0: 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We'll have the volunteers in the phone booth for just a few more minutes, but you can also try online. 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Either way, thank you for listening. 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
1: Politics.
2: One of those Republicans, Pennsylvania's Brian Fitzpatrick, argued once a conflict passed the 60-day mark, it violated the War Powers Act.
3: I follow the law. People have a hard time being consistent around here. They apply different rules to different presidents, different wars, different eras. The law is the law.
2: For now, the vote remains symbolic. Even if it were to pass in the Senate, too, Trump would be able to veto it. Claudia DeSalis, NPR News, the Capitol.
4: The Senate is debating legislation to fund immigration enforcement agencies after weeks of delay. It comes after Republican leaders stripped $1 billion in funding for White House security and President Trump's ballroom that had been included in an earlier draft. But there are still concerns over a proposed anti-weaponization fund for Trump's allies, which Acting Attorney General Todd Blanche said yesterday was not moving forward, but Trump suggested today could be resurrected. Democrats and some Republicans have said they won't support the measures. Copper prices are near an all-time high, in part because of the AI data center boom. That means copper wire theft has been on the rise, too, as NPR's John Ruich reports.
5: The phone company AT&T says it counted more than 10,400 incidents of copper wire theft last year, some 4,000 of which were in California. In Northern California this year, the company says the numbers are up sharply. AT&T West President Susan Santana says the company has been bolting down manholes, putting alarms in spans of wire, hiring security guards, and is even offering money for information that leads to arrests. The company runs a legacy copper wire network that she says serves only about 3% of its customers. AT&T is hoping to shift customers to other options, although it says state law is holding it back. AT&T recently filed suit against California to be able to wind down its century-old copper wire network and take away a big target of would-be copper thieves. John Ruich, NPR News.
4: Oil prices rose following the latest threats to the U.S.-Iran ceasefire. This is NPR News from Washington. The U.S. government has granted a visa to Wodenski Pierre, the only member of Haiti's national soccer team living in the Caribbean country. He was awaiting permission to travel for the World Cup. Teammates arrived last week to start preparing. This is only the second time Haiti has qualified for the World Cup. NASA is officially ending one of its Mars missions. As Joe Palco reports, the space agency lost contact with a probe called MAVEN in December last year.
6: MAVEN is an acronym for Mars Atmosphere and Volatile Evolution. The probe's mission was to help scientists understand why the Martian atmosphere has largely disappeared over the last 3 to 4 billion years, a change that turned the planet into the dry, cold place it is today. The spacecraft has been collecting data and sending it to Earth since it went into orbit around Mars more than a decade ago. But last December, a brief radio signal indicated the craft had suddenly started spinning out of control. That meant it was no longer able to point its solar panels towards the sun, and that meant the batteries went dead, making the probe inoperable. For NPR News, I'm Joe Palca.
4: A rare albino buffalo named after Donald Trump for its distinctive blonde tuft is drawing a huge crowd at the National Zoo in Bangladesh's capital. The animal was saved from being slaughtered as part of a religious ritual of sacrifice during the Eid festival. The animal had been already sold, but after widespread public interest, authorities refunded the buyer and kept it in the zoo, where it's now the main attraction. U.S. stocks retreated from their records today. The Dow dropped more than 1%. The S&P 500 fell nearly 0.75%. 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
1: It's the TED Radio Hour from NPR. I'm Manoush Zomorodi. On the show, what does it mean to be a man today?
2: Turning now to an issue our next guest has been sounding the alarm on for years. The current crisis
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4: Our boys are in a crisis. Suicide.
1: Yes, this debate has been raging for a while, but since the 2024 presidential election, it has intensified.
5: Do you want men to be better or do you want to...
1: Phrases like toxic masculinity, the manosphere, or the male loneliness epidemic. They pepper conversations, used to blame some and to rally others.
6: It may start with simple ideas about being an alpha male or...
7: Toxic masculinity doesn't even exist. The only thing that is toxic is that...
8: Across a man or a bear. And the women, like, unanimously said, I'd rather come across a bear. And
1: there are those who want to shout about these issues. But there are also people who would rather not talk about them at all.
9: Honestly, I'm just sick of hearing about it.
6: Why are men like this? Why is it...
10: This is the reason for the male loneliness epidemic.
11: There is no male loneliness epidemic. It is a loser epidemic.
1: Richard Reeves thinks there's a better way.
12: Keep it boring. And as my son said to me one day, he said, well, if that's your motto, Dad, you are definitely the man for that job.
1: Burn.
12: But exactly. I mean... But the point is actually by being quite dispassionate about it and just saying, look, these are facts and hopefully reasonably even-handed, I think what it did was create a space for a conversation that was already there. It just didn't quite know how to break into the open.
1: Richard is the founder and president of the American Institute for Boys and Men. He's also the author of the book, Of Boys and Men, Why the Modern Male is Struggling, Why It Matters, and What to Do About It. His interest in understanding what was happening to half the population started a decade ago. As a policy analyst at the Brookings Institution, he noticed some troubling trends. And a warning, we do discuss suicide.
12: I just kept running across these data points that showed me on lots of fronts now, boys and men are the ones who are behind. In education, for example, we see that by the end of high school, boys are a year behind girls in literacy. There's a bigger gender gap on college campuses today than there was in the 1970s, but it's the other way around. So men are a bit further behind women in college today than women were behind men when we passed Title IX. I've seen a big rise in suicide rates among young men especially. And what I came to realize was that there's this cultural moment we're going through. I think a lot of young men and young women actually, but young men are really struggling to kind of come to terms with what does it mean to be a man today? What does it mean to succeed? Who am I? Which are, of course, age-old questions. But I found that even through listening to the conversations my sons were having, that this was just a question that they were asking in a way that previous generations of men didn't.
1: Yeah, so your book came out in 2022, and it really came out with a bang. This felt like a sort of fresh take to a lot of people, I think particularly maybe of moderate or left persuasion in politics, because everybody had been talking about women's rights for so long. Tell us a little bit about the book, what you were trying to do, and why you think it had such a big influence on people.
12: Well, I will say it was quite difficult to land the book in the right way and also to find a publisher. Mm. There were a number of conversations with publishers who just felt that it was too controversial. But it's my sense of this is that when there's something that's true and there's something that people are feeling in their own lives, so watching their son struggle at school maybe or their brother struggle with mental health problems or whatever it is, but they're also, and let's imagine this as a woman, you know, actually have struggled perhaps in the workplace and really committed to the idea of gender equality. And there's this dissonance. And I think what the book helped some people to do at least was to say, you know what, you're not alone. And it's okay to care about both. Mm. This was a time of, you know, considerable concern about gender equality and what some people fear is a backlash against the rise of women and so on. It's been a very contested and difficult time in our culture. I don't think that's a controversial thing to say. And really a sort of pick your side sort of moment. And it's one of the reasons I was motivated to write the book is we actually see a lot of men being attracted to more authoritarian impulses. And that's not necessarily a right-left comment. So actually now's the perfect time to do it. We have to engage with this because if sensible, authoritative institutions aren't dealing with and noticing these issues, what that does is it gives ammunition to the reactionaries who are saying, you don't care about this stuff. I wanted to find a way to say, you know what, we actually do have a lot of work still to

0: for women and girls. But we can't do that in a way that makes the boys and men feel like it's somehow at their expense or vice versa. And so ignoring a problem in the hopes it'll go away, it won't go away. All that will happen is it will turn into a grievance, and then that grievance will get exploited. And so this is a necessarily uncomfortable conversation, but it is also a necessary conversation.
1: Richard is wary of saying that boys and men are in crisis, but he agrees that over the past few years, the discourse over modern masculinity has reached a fever pitch. Do the fears and the data line up, though? What is the best way to support them when men's roles in families and the economy have changed so much over the past generation? Today, a conversation with Richard Reeves that is pragmatic, thoughtful, and yes, at times, even boring. In a good way.
0: Thank you for calling me boring. I mean this sincerely. That is an incredibly important compliment to me.
1: Starting with what's happening in schools. Here he is on the TED stage.
2: On some measures, at least, now men are lagging quite a way behind, not least on college campuses. And that reflects the fact that boys are trailing girls throughout the education system. Two-thirds of the top academic performers in high school, measured by GPA, are girls. And two-thirds of those at the bottom are boys. And it's not just in the US. If we look at the 20 most economically advanced countries in the world, there's on average a 13 percentage point gap in the share of young men and young women with a college degree, with young women much more likely to have a college degree. And just like in the US, these differences at the college level reflect what's happening earlier in the school system. It used to be that maybe boys were ahead in math and science, girls were ahead in reading and language in roughly equal measure. That's not true today. Internationally, at the age of 15, there's a five-point gap in favor of boys in math. There's essentially no gap in science. But boys are 30 points behind girls at the age of 15 in reading and language skills. But not all boys and men are struggling in the same way. The intersection of gender with class and race really matters here. So boys from poorer households and middle-class households much less likely to attend college than girls from the same background. And the gender gaps are even more stark for black Americans. So anybody who really cares about boys and men has to care about racial injustice and economic inequality. And anybody who really cares about racial injustice and economic inequality has to care about boys and men.
1: So what was it that you were calling on people to do if they were persuaded that, yes, boys and men are in trouble? What did you say that they needed?
0: There's a reframing to start with, which is, it's not zero sum. Keep doing the work for women and girls, but if we think there's an issue with boys in education, let's ask ourselves whether it's okay that the share of male teachers has dropped by 10 percentage points from 33 to 23%. Let's look at what the trouble that boys are having in literacy and start to interrogate that. Make sure you've got the data on gender gaps in your school. So, and also, let's not pathologize what's happening with boys and men. I think that the rise of the term toxic masculinity in 2016, I didn't really realize it at the time, but I come to believe that was a really unfortunate development, because it sort of pathologized it. It meant that the whole conversation about boys and men was done in this deficit way. And so be curious, be open, and let's not start with this presumption that it's the problems of boys and men are the problems with boys and men, right? If they just tried harder and picked up their socks and, you know, didn't complain and went to therapy, that they'd be fine, right? It's very odd to me sometimes that progressives are still quite happy to individualize the problems of boys and men in a way that they wouldn't for other groups. And then, actually, let's look to some solutions, like breaking down gender stereotypes around roles like education. We put huge effort into getting more women into male professions, and it's not mission accomplished yet, but women in STEM, women into law and medicine and so on, has been a huge push. It's been great. Where's the equivalent push for men in education and healthcare? So the point simply is to get to that point in the conversation where we agree it's a problem, we're going to tackle it, it doesn't mean doing less for women and girls, we're going to try and find stuff that works. And if that sentence sounded boring to people, hallelujah, hallelujah, because I want the debate about gender to become much more boring. The people who are saying non-boring things about gender are either wrong or grifters.
1: All right, well, I'm going to say something not boring, I think, but I don't I don't think I mean to be a grifter in any way, but the very argument, your very argument from 2022 that addressing the needs of boys and men who were struggling needed to be claimed by moderates, otherwise it would be claimed by reactionaries. That has come true, no? Like between the manosphere and YouTube channels about how to be an alpha male that are anti-women, extreme self-improvement, male victimhood. The right extreme and well, it's all sort of parties right now, seems to be embracing this idea of hyper-masculinity in a way that was just sort of, it was there in 2022, but boy, is it here now.
0: Yeah, I think what's happened is that in the culture, and therefore, to some extent, in our politics, there has been a reaction. I mean, this is exactly the right word in this case, to the perceived, and in some cases, real excesses, perhaps the other way. And more broadly, this is the neglect of these issues. One of the most difficult things for me to argue to someone from the more reactionary side of the aisle on these issues until very recently was when they would say, well, they don't care about boys and men, right? The people in power. Mm-hmm. A boring example but makes the point is that the CDC has a disparities in suicide page, and it lists the various disparities for LGBTQ, rural, urban, veterans, etc., race. Doesn't mention the gender gap, even though that's the biggest disparity. And men's rightsy people, manosphere-type people, reactionaries, would very often point to that fact and say, look, it's not, they won't even admit the gender gap. And I would be engaging with people at CDC and saying, what are you doing? Just put it on your website. Just acknowledge that there's a gender gap. Why wouldn't you acknowledge that there's a fourfold gap in suicide rates? That's much bigger than any of the other gaps. And so it was frustrating to me that in some ways the mainstream institutions and the government were doing the work of the reactionaries, because it allowed them to claim with some plausibility that we were just ignoring these issues of boys and men. That created a vacuum. That vacuum got filled. And the answer is not to necessarily blame the boys and young men who are looking for answers to these questions, looking, frankly, for someone who seems to care about them, or at least not dislike them. That's our fault. By us, I mean mainstream institutions, mainstream conversations and families, because we didn't create enough space for this conversation. And as a result, the conversation went elsewhere.
1: 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I'm Manoush Zomorodi, and you're listening to the TED Radio Hour from NPR. We'll be right back.
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1: It's the TED Radio Hour from NPR. I'm Manoush Zomorodi. Today on the show, a conversation about boys and men with Richard Reeves. Richard is a writer and president of the American Institute for Boys and Men. And based on what we see online, most people might think that the discourse over masculinity is loud and aggressive. But Richard says that in real life, things are actually playing out very differently.
0: On the one hand, you do see these cultural and political signs of reaction, especially among men, arguably. But at the same time, in real life, we're seeing the onward march on most fronts towards gender equality. So, for example, my institute just published a paper on the amount of time that mums and dads spend doing childcare as opposed to paid work. We've just seen the fastest reduction in that gap, convergence between mums and dads that we've seen probably for half a century. Now, again, I'm not suggesting that we don't need to do much more on all those fronts, but there's this odd thing happening where online you have, you know, reactionaries, the manosphere, trad wives, no one wants kids, everyone hates each other, you know, no one's having sex, don't take it, whatever it is. And then you go into the real world and you say, well, but wait, the women are working more and earning more and the men are doing more parenting and actually the divorce rate's gone down. And it's sort of weird. I think that away from the smoke and fury of the online culture war, American men and women are slowly but surely figuring this out. And what we need to do is have their backs and try and help them figure it out rather than try and recruit them to a pointless zero-sum culture war.
1: Can we talk more about economics and jobs and where that fits in? The narrative, of course, has been that jobs went overseas. This started happening 20, 30 years ago, that there created a sort of permanent underclass of people who no longer could provide for their families, no longer had meaning in their life. Do you think that that's the right narrative that's been told? And how do jobs fit into the equation now in this era of, low unemployment rate, but sky high inflation? And this constant conversation of that AI is going to take jobs from everyone.
0: Yeah, well, I think there's a couple of things. One is that on the cultural level, over the last half century, we have just massively changed the economic relation between men and women. You know, most couples with kids, they both work now. 40% of women now earn more than the median man, whereas only like 1 in 10 in the 70s. And just become an expectation now that both men and women will work, not in the same way. I'm not saying that we've, you know, solved the problems, but it's a very different world now. And what that means is that the question of what does it mean to be a father? What does it mean to be, you know, a quote, breadwinner when you're not going to be the sole breadwinner anymore? That's a question. And it's the result of the greatest economic liberation in human history, which is the rise of women. And I think you'd have to be very odd indeed not to celebrate that fact. And pretty much everyone does really celebrate that fact, except the, again, some of these fringes online maybe. So it's great. But we shouldn't be naive and ignore the fact that that does raise questions. You know, I'm in my 50s, so even for my generation, it's like, okay, my dad was the breadwinner and had a great marriage and great relationship. I'm not the sole breadwinner. In fact, I was a stay-at-home dad for a while. And so it's a very different kind of negotiation that we're having in our relationships now. And if you just think it's naive to think that isn't going to cause some friction, that isn't going to be difficult. And then especially for the men with less economic power, like I'm doing it from a position of great privilege, economically speaking. Working class men without college degrees, their wages have been flat effectively for decades. And so it's not just a relative loss of position between men and women. It's in many cases a loss of absolute position. These men are actually no richer than their fathers were at the same age. That's a massive cultural shock. And so we don't go back on the rise of women. In fact, we need to do more. But we also need to figure out what does that mean, how to be a father, etc. With fathers doing more and more in the home, we need institutions that support both mothers and fathers. And so we do need more generous paid leave. We need that leave to be paid at much higher levels if men are going to feel comfortable taking it. That's just a fact. Mm. The point about AI and the job markets now is a very interesting and timely one, because what we're actually seeing right now is, and it's been true for the last few years, that there's been huge employment growth for women and much slower employment growth for men, job growth for men. And so in 2025, about 3 in 4 of the jobs created were in healthcare or social services,
1: mm-hmm.
0: right? Overwhelmingly female professions. And so you'll see just this huge rise in employment for women, and much less, and it's pretty flat for men, but it's because of this occupational separation, right? The jobs that men have traditionally done in manufacturing, as you point out, manufacturing, mining, etc., they have declined. And they've declined under President Trump just as they did under President Biden. There is nothing that tariffs or talking about this is going to do about that. And there was this very odd moment, I don't know if you remember this, but in one of President Trump's State of the Union addresses, he had this line where he said, we've created X number of jobs, whatever it was.
9: No one has benefited more from a thriving economy than women.
0: And this is the one where all the Democrat women were in suffragette white. Do you remember that?
1: Yeah. I do.
0: And they were kind of jeering him. But then it comes to this point where he says, we've created X number of jobs, and most of them went to women.
9: Who have filled 58% of the newly created jobs last year.
0: And you could just see all the Democrat women in their suffragette white thinking, oh, what do I do?
1: Do I cheer?
0: Do I cheer? Yeah. And they did end up cheering. There was this kind of moment where they're like, yes, that's great.
9: You weren't supposed to do that. Thank you very much. All Americans can be proud that we have more women in the workforce than ever before.
0: But it's also kind of weird for President Trump to be bragging about the fact that he was the president who was creating the female economy, right, given how he'd run. And so it's just a good example of the oddity of this. But the broader point is that many of the AI-protected jobs in things like healthcare, more hands-on, they are much more female-dominated, at least for the moment. And so that does mean that, and no one can predict how this will go, that does mean that men are kind of losing out. And so for me, it means that the need to get more men into those professions, many of which are really desperate for workers. So if you think about nursing and teaching and social care and childcare and so on, they're desperate for workers. It's not just that there aren't very many men in healthcare and education, but it's that the share is actually declining. And so as those are the jobs of the future, we've got to do a better job and learn from the lessons of the women into STEM movement to get more men into what I call HEAL professions, healthcare, education, administration, and literacy. I think that means scholarships, that means outreach programs, that means particular institutions whose job it is to help boys think of those careers as ones for them, early apprenticeships, etc. Let's try and break down the stereotypes that these are somehow, quotes, women's jobs. I long for the day when we don't say male nurse. Or male teacher, in just the same way that we shouldn't anymore be saying lady lawyer or female doctor, because more than half of our law schools and medical schools are women now, and those professions are moving rapidly to equality. And so breaking down the gender stereotypes around occupations has now become a bit of an existential thing for the employment prospects of men, and no longer just a sort of seminar nice to have.
1: How difficult is that going to be, considering that Donald Trump and Elon Musk, who was in the White House at that time, have made masculinity, real masculinity, a political identity, and one that, like, has no room for empathy at all, which is crucial to all those jobs that you're describing that will be available?
0: I think one of the really most unfortunate turns recently has somehow to feel that to pay attention to men, to be, you know, have some empathy for the position that men are in, to actually allow men to, quote, be men in ways that are positive, not negative, but without expecting them to somehow become androgynous, right? That somehow the reaction to that has been to lean back into a more of hyper-masculinity, as you say. It's just this sort of almost cartoonish, adolescent view of masculinity. I mean, you know what I mean? I sometimes think about, like, wow, what's all of this reminding me of, right? And actually what it's reminding me of is not my 26-year-old son, to pick one of them, but my 16-year-old son. And so I actually don't find the toxic, as I said, toxic masculinity is a very unhelpful term, but I do think there's something to the idea of maturity. What does it mean to be a grown-up, to be mature? And I think for men that is much more of a social construction in some ways. So what does it mean to be grown up rather than adolescent? And so there's a bit of a glorying sometimes in the transgressiveness and boorishness that is much more associated with a young man, an immature man, a man in his puberty. Like I was not as boring when I was 14 as I am when I'm 56, because guess what? I grew up, and growing up is hard to do. And so, and I think that's a reaction to what was previously seen as a, like, a sort of squeezing out of any discussion of masculinity and sometimes a pathologization of any trait that seemed to be masculine. And you did have a generation of young men who were probably a bit over it. So my view is that what happened here politically and culturally is that a lot of young men were just, they actually want their sisters and friends to have the same opportunities as them. They are doing more fathering, as I've said. Violent crime has fortunately gone down. But they also don't want to feel bad about themselves. Mm-hmm. And they don't want to be told that they're the problem. And so I think what happened, particularly perhaps in 2024, was that just that a lot of these young men, and you really, it was very interesting that it was the younger of the young men who are most likely to have voted Republican in the last election. So it was the 18-year-olds more than the 28-year-olds, which is, again, against trend. And I don't think that means for a moment that they're going to continue to do that. What I think happened was that, I'll make a political point without perhaps taking sides, is that I've noticed that when Democrats talk about what happened with young men, in particular in the last election, they tend to say, why did young men move to the right? And I don't see any shift in their policy views or anything. And I would say to them, are you quite sure that they didn't move away from the left? Right? I guess that's a much harder thing to think, right? It's in some ways very easy to think these young men spent too much time online, they listened to too many podcasts, they got beguiled by this hyper-masculinity, and we've created an overnight generation of misogynists who suddenly voted the wrong way from their perspective. Or is it that they were just up for grabs, they weren't sure, they couldn't make up their mind, and they were just kind of a bit sick of the left? And sick of some of the language they were getting from the left, and didn't really see anything for them on the left. They didn't see much from the Democrats. I mean, this is, at this point, a little bit of a fable, although it's true. So fable's the wrong metaphor, but the Democrats famously have a website that says who they stand for. If you go to their website now, you'll see it. It's like who we stand for. And it lists various demographic groups that the party stands for. And you don't need to tell you at this point in the conversation, which group do you think is missing from that? And so it's, I'm not suggesting that young men were going to the Democrat website and seeing that it didn't mention men.
1: You don't mention us.
0: Yeah, where am I on the list? But it does indicate something about the way in which the progressive side of institutions and political life somehow or other managed to convince themselves that in order to be for lots of other groups, they had to leave out or sometimes even be against men. And that was a fatal political error, as well as, in my view, just a category error.
1: Anecdotally, I mean, I live in New York City, so take this with a grain of salt, but I can't tell you how many moms I know who, when Charlie Kirk was killed, said, I had no idea who this man was, but my teenage son was the one who explained it to me, because they all knew, because they said, oh, he comes up in my feed all the time, Mom. So how much does technology, I mean, it feels like everybody is talking about sports betting and pornography and gaming and day trading and crypto and, you know, AI companions that won't be able to teach young men what it's like to have a real relationship. There seems to be an onslaught of looking for young men's time and money and attention. Do you think that people, there's a lot of hand-wringing around that, or is this very troublesome?
0: It depends what, which bit of it we're talking about, honestly. I think, like, I mean, they live online, right? They live in an algorithmic online world, right? That's just the way it is. And they understand the algorithm in a way that, frankly, I still don't. You know, I needed my sons for a long time to say, Dad, that's the algorithm doing that. How does it work again? What's the algorithm? And they play with their algorithms, right? So they're digital natives. They live online. Now, that doesn't mean they only live online, but it means that they're kind of, their online and offline lives don't have this clear, bright line between them in a way that I think for those of us who are much older makes sense to us. You know, I have a boys and men online program at my institute, and that makes a lot of sense to us. But when they play with their friends online and they see them later, and it's a much more blurry line for them. Mm. What do we have to be really clear? So in some ways, like, we can't just worry about the online world. That's just like worrying about the world. What are we worried about? Sports betting is a huge problem for young men. And it's a great example of a gendered problem, because it's much more true for men. Because men, we could get into this, but they are more risk taking. Right, especially at that young age. And it's partly about frontal cortex development, but it's just true. One of the most reliably found sex differences in risk taking. And so, ta-da, sports betting casino in your pocket, disaster for young men, disaster. And we're doing a lot of work with policymakers on that. That's a huge problem. Some of the others, it's just a little bit less clear with gaming, pornography, etc. I think if I'm, as I think about this as a parent myself, and certainly when my kids are at home, when I talk to other parents about it, the way I think about it is for boys and young men, it's less that what they're doing online, with some of the exceptions we've just mentioned, is directly harmful, right? It's not much evidence that gaming is harmful in and of itself. It's more, what are they not doing when they're doing that? What is it displacing, right? And so if it's displacing in real life activity, and particularly, and I think this picks up your point about relationships, developing relational skills in the physical world. And the thing that I really worry about is the atrophying of those relational skills, right? Which are not just very important, but more important. We talked about AI a minute ago. We also talked about how marriages and relationships now need a lot more negotiation. I think actually relational skills are getting more important by the day. And yet, if you're spending all your time online, you're not developing those skills. And so it's really, for me, it's about how it displaces the in-real-life activities that are where you really learn how to be in the world. And that's the bigger problem for boys. I think it's more directly harmful to girls and young women in some ways because of the visual elements and the bullying elements you see online and the self-harm that will very often come from the body image problems. And so they're just playing out differently for boys and girls. But if I'm a parent, I'm just thinking, look, it's not that your boy being online is bad. And probably most of the content he's seeing, he's discerning and he's arguing about it. And you should be curious about that. Like, I had one of my sons sit down and we watched Andrew Tate videos together. Andrew Tate's this online, probably most people know who he is now. We sat and we watched some of the videos together, actually with one of their girlfriends. Said, what do you like about this? What do you like about that? Well, that's pretty horrible. Right, we don't agree with that, right? And so just engage with the content because they're it's all coming at them, and the question is, how are they discerning it, and how are they filtering it, and which bits do they believe, and which bits do they not believe, and how is it shaping them? And the solution to it is not to sort of have a moral panic. We don't need the sound of slammed laptops across the country. What we need is the sound of curious parents engaging with their kids about their content and having honest conversations about it and correcting them, which is what I did with my son, right? Like, yeah, but that's not true, is it? Let's look into that. Or do you really believe that, or whatever? Just have that argument with them rather than just going, oh no, internet, manosphere, bad, slam shut. That lack of curiosity on the part of parents and the panic sometimes gets in the way of real engagement. So sometimes it takes a deep breath, but just ask your sons if there's someone listening to this who can't quite believe that their son is saying the things they're saying or is interested in it. Just take a deep breath and say, huh, why do you think that? Where did you get that from? Show me where you got that from. Let's look into that. You know, maybe I'm wrong about that, but let's look into it. If you panic and immediately go into judgmental mode, you've just done the work of the reactionaries, because that's exactly what they say you'll do. So don't do it.
1: In a moment, more from Richard Reeves on what people get wrong about the struggles of boys and men, including the idea of male loneliness.
0: There are some surveys showing that loneliness rates are higher among men. But we've published work on this now, looking at a much wider range of surveys, and we don't find much of a gender gap. We do find a big class gap. It's more of a class story than a gender story.
1: 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Stay with us.
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8: 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From the estate of Joan B. Kroc, whose bequest serves as an enduring investment in the future of public radio and seeks to help NPR produce programming that meets the highest standards of public service in journalism and cultural expression. 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
13: It's the TED Radio Hour from NPR. I'm Manoush Zomorodi. On the show today, we have been talking to Richard Reeves, president of the American Institute for Boys and Men. When Richard first started writing his book of Boys and Men, he says that publishers felt the topic was too political, too hot to touch, and that no one would want to read his research into why young men weren't doing as well academically, going to college less than women, and having more mental health crises. But when the book came out in 2022, it was a surprise hit. Philanthropists started offering to fund his new institute, and politicians, including California Governor Gavin Newsom, Maryland's Wes Moore, and Utah Governor Spencer Cox, have backed his policy proposals.
0: So what's happening, I think, is that slowly but surely, this sensibility about boys and men is being built into the policy conversation and into the policy architecture, and that's starting to lead to some really exciting developments. I hope that within the next few years, actually having programs to help men in higher education, for example, having similar programs to get men into teaching and nursing, as we've seen in STEM, would be great. I've just launched the Male Educator Network, which is specifically modeled on some of the organizations like the Society of Women in Engineering to try and get more men into teaching and support the men who are in teaching. I hope that within 4 or 5 years, people will be like, yeah, of course we would do that. Why wouldn't we do that? We'll keep doing the other stuff too. But so every year that goes past, it feels like the controversy quotient goes down a bit. And the more politicians and policymakers are talking about this in a positive way, then the more heat will come out of it. And also, I'll risk saying this, that if you've got these mainstream politicians, left and right, just engaging with this in a positive way, not in a culture war-y way, but just doing something about it, I think that takes the wind out of the sails of the reactionaries, because they can no longer say that we're not doing anything. We can give them a whole long laundry list of things that we're doing. We're saying, you're talking about boys and men. We're actually doing stuff for them. Mm. Where's your policy agenda? You're good on podcasts, but where's your policy list? Like, we've actually done a bunch of stuff for boys and men. Sorry, what have you done? That's the winning combination, I think.
13: I mean, it's not as though culture, shifting culture, doesn't matter. We see a lot of the most successful politicians who are really good at doing that, from Mayor Mamdani here in New York City to the White House. How do you begin to get these ideas into the culture as well and make them, get them out of the state house? And they can't be obscure, right? It has to be a sense of masculinity that will actually be embraced by everyone.
0: I think that's right. I think we have to improve the cultural conversation about this, but I think we have to do it quite carefully and quite slowly. Mm. Let's not play that culture war game in quite the same way. I think what we need is we need healthier role models and conversations, etc. I think it matters when you have a governor like Gavin Newsom, who is no conservative, standing up and saying, I want 10,000 more men into service, right? The male service challenge. We need our men. And saying, look, we were wrong about this. We've got to do more on this. He then will go on to do excellent work on women and girls as well. And I could mention similar examples from the other governors, but that matters. And in some ways, just signaling that we've noticed and we care goes a long way. I think in the end, I don't think men generally want, they don't want a men's party. They don't want a manifesto, a policy manifesto that's just about boys and men in the end. They just want to know that they're included, right? Yeah. And that it's not just about women and girls. It's that they're not asking, I think, for a huge shift in the culture. They want to feel like they're not the problem. They want to know that we've got it, we're listening to them. And Mamdani's a good, interesting example. One of my supporters texted me after his win and said, I've just been looking at the exits and it looks like he did quite really well among young men. Mm-hmm. But I thought Trump did really well among young men. What's happening? And I'm saying, well, what's happening is that, as I have been trying to say, young men's votes are up for grabs. They haven't somehow shifted into this other fixed position. And maybe they liked his energy and they liked his specificity. And here's the thing, maybe they liked his courage. Maybe they just liked the fact that he seemed like his own man. And actually didn't lean very hard into lots of the kind of culture tropes we've talked about before. And even if they didn't agree with him on policy in some cases, as they definitely didn't agree with Donald Trump on policy on many things, he seemed like a guy who was someone they could aspire to be. And so I think it's more important that we show what mature, positive masculinity looks like rather than telling people what it looks like.
13: Can I ask where sort of race and class figures into this conversation? Because the difference between a kid who maybe doesn't have access to really basic opportunities like getting out into the workforce or good teachers or supportive parents, that's going to be very different than another kid who's going to get an undergraduate degree, but maybe feels very lonely for other reasons and doesn't know why he's getting a degree because everybody says AI is going to eat his job. And I'm just wondering, are you trying to break it out in some way, depending on means and race?
0: I think some of these cultural questions about masculinity, my role, relational skills, those are not restricted to certain groups. I do think that at all levels of society, a lot of young men are struggling with those questions. It's just if you've got the resources, you're much more likely to be able to answer them or at least keep going while you're wrestling with them. But you're quite right that actually if you intersect this with class and race, that's very, very different. The simple version of this is that if you take any level of economic or social disadvantage, that will impact boys more than girls. It's not that it won't impact girls, right? But the education gaps, for example, this is a great example of this, and Sean Reardon out of Stanford has very good work on this. You see that there is a gender gap on most educational outcomes across the class distribution, but it's much smaller at the top than it is at the bottom. So the poorer the neighborhood, the weaker the school, the less stable the family structure is, the worse the boys will do relative to the girls, right? So it's not that the girls aren't also going to suffer. So class compounds the gender gap in a big way. And for black boys and men in particular, you see very significant challenges. And there are lots and lots of measures where black boys and men are a long way behind black women and girls. That's true for other groups of men, but it's particularly true for black boys and men. So for example, there are already twice as many black women going to and through college as there are black men. HBCUs now have, historically black colleges and universities, now have as many non-black students at them as they have black men at them, because the decline in the share of male enrollment at HBCUs has been so significant. Obviously, there's issues around incarceration, education, etc. And so you've got to have that sensibility and basically go to where the data is, because honestly, not everything goes the way you're always going to expect it. So you can't decide in advance which intersections are going to generate which outcomes. And I think that's the problem with a lot of scholars, is that they've decided in advance what the rank ordering is, right? So women are always worse off than men, and you know, certain groups are always worse off than white, etc. But if you then add class to the mix and you add geography to the mix, that's just not true. So let's be led by the data.
13: Where does it fit into, you know, there's a trope, whether it's true or not, that men have such a hard time making friends, that the sort of civic institution where, you know, the guys used to get together and play poker, or maybe they were in the Lions Club or whatever else there was, the sort of male gathering has stopped in some way. Are you finding that to be true? Is that part of the reason why there is also a lot of male loneliness and other mental health issues?
0: It's partly true, but it's a great example of what we were just talking about, which is the difference between class and gender as well. And it is something that I've had to change my mind on as the data has come in, honestly, because in my book and in the early parts of my work, I was very much talking about the male loneliness problem.
13: Yeah.
0: And through a very gendered lens. And there are some surveys showing that loneliness rates are higher among men. But we've published work on this now, looking at a much wider range of surveys, and we don't find much of a gender gap. We do find a big class gap. It's more of a class story than a gender story, with those without college degrees being much more likely to be lonely than those with college degrees. And so again, who are we thinking about here? Who are we really worried about? Right? Are we worried about our son who hasn't made friends in his dorm room at college? Sure, that's a worry that every parent might have, but the deep loneliness is actually among those with less economic power. There is somewhat more social isolation among men, which is a little bit different to loneliness, because that's a subjective sense that you report on. And it does look to me as if male friendship, male socialization in the sense of kind of connection, does seem to require more institutional support than female, again, at the average, right? It's like, I mean, stereotypically, like when I'm thinking about myself, my own friends, like we have to do something together, right?
13: Yeah.
0: We can't just, like, I can't just say, hey, let's meet for a coffee. My friends would think, what are you talking about? What's wrong with you? Like, we have to go hiking or soccer or watch something or do something. Uh-huh. We have to pretend to be doing something else while we're just being friends. And men are a bit more comfortable shoulder to shoulder than face to face, it turns out. That seems to be true on average. Mm-hmm. But what that means is that we do have to have a bit more intention and social structure around male interaction. Women, on the average, women seem to be a little bit better at just making those social connections organically and naturally without the need for it to be because you're starting a pickleball league or whatever. And so what that means is that we need institutions for men, right? And so whether it's church or union or club or whatever. And I'm a bit worried. There's a suspicion about all male groups and all male spaces. Yeah. And I get why from historically, right? Of course I get why.
13: Fight Club.
0: That's what people are worried about, or the old boys club or whatever. Like, it's like, and there's a Pew survey on this showing that, like, Democrat and Democrat-leaning women are most likely to say that all female social groups are good for society. In the majority of them say that all male social groups are bad for society. Now, they could be thinking about fraternities. We don't know what they're thinking about in answer to that question. And there's some evidence that women are now more likely to travel with other women in a group and so on than men are. So the kind of girls' weekend away is more common mm-hmm. than the boys' weekend, mm-hmm. et cetera. And look, I don't in any way want to inhibit, you know, women from doing it, of course. Hopefully that's clear by now. But I do still have some female friends who are like, yeah, I'm not sure I want these guys all going off on their own together. Like, really? Because we kind of need to go off on our own together. We're like hanging out with our mates sometimes. And like the suspicion of that or the fear of that is maybe a problem now.
13: Well, you know, and maybe social media has to do with that as well, with male circles going and playing drums and, you know, beating of chests and extreme sports and pain inflicted in order to reclaim your manliness.
0: Yes, these weekends. There's a thing called the new Warrior Weekend is one of the mix. I'll say in the spirit of doing the research for my book, I tried to do one.
13: Uh-huh.
0: And I lasted an hour. I'm out of here. I thought I've got to do this.
13: They call you a sissy?
0: There were some issues right up front. Let's just say that. I'm like, guys, like, is this, you're just going to be mean, really unnecessarily mean and brutal? And they're like, yeah, that's part of the point of it. You know what? I'm out. Don't need that. I've had enough. I don't need artificially inflicted pain. Thank you very much. But they're like, well, that's part of the point. And I'm like, yeah, okay, I'm out. And then they had this very earnest conversation about why I was leaving. And I said, I'm leaving because you guys are just a bunch of bullying each other. And there are good versions of things like that,
13: yeah.
0: Right? There are good versions of men being in community with each other. There are good versions even of sort of rites of passage done in a good way and elevating each other and finding ways to progress through and help each other and mentor each other and, you know, maybe older men helping kind of younger men. And there are good, non-weird, non-bullying, non-creepy versions of those. And so let's not just categorize everything like that. Like when my friends and I go away for the weekend, it's like a quotes hiking weekend. We drink and we eat and hike and chat and we just talk. I will share this story that once on one of these, we're actually on a night out and I accidentally butt dialed my wife when I'm out with my male friends. Uh-huh. And so she got this long voicemail from me out with my, you know, I think it was like five or six of us or whatever, and we're out having quite a rowdy night. So she gets a really long voicemail, and she's like, I knew I shouldn't have listened, but like, I just couldn't stop myself just listening to a little bit of it because she could hear the conversation. And she said, and then I got 10 minutes into the argument about whether Star Wars was better than Star Trek.
13: Oh, wow.
0: And decided it was safe to stop listening.
13: Yeah.
0: And I'm like, yeah, that is kind of the stuff we talk about. I don't know what you're afraid of. And it's not, of course, that's not all we talk about. We will talk about our wives and our relationships and, you know, stuff that maybe, like, is more personal to those spaces. So I'm glad she stopped listening at that point. I can't remember what we went on to. But look, that's part of the point, isn't it? And I suspect that women listening, so you might say the same thing too. Like, when you hang out with your female friends who are kind of similar situations to you, like, isn't part of the point of that to be able to talk about your relationships and how you're doing and stuff that it's maybe harder to talk to your partner about, or stuff that's about your partner and your relationship and sex and things like that? Isn't that part of the point?
13: So where does all this lead? I mean, how do you define this new version of masculinity, and how do we get there?
0: I strongly believe that you don't tell boys and young men how to be a man. You show them. And so that's about having more men in the lives of boys, whether that's teachers, mentors. There's a huge shortage of male volunteers. So anybody who's listening to this and wondering how they can help, well, one thing you could do is sign up to be a big, because Big Brothers, Big Sisters is a huge lack of male volunteers and therefore a massive waiting list for the boys and other institutions where you're kind of just putting men in the lives of boys. And so there's this real concern about these negative male role models that boys are encountering either online or on screens one way or the other. And the best answer to that, I think, is less having more positive male role models online. They're there and we should encourage that. But it's more to have honest to God flesh and blood men in their lives. And so when I think about like the negative influences that many of the kids that my son teaches in fifth grade are getting, I think maybe the best answer to that is him at the front of the classroom and then coaching the girls' soccer team afterwards and not saying, here's how to be a man, but just showing them, right, that you can be a guy and be into your soccer and, you know, be into playful stuff that's maybe codes a bit more male, but you're also incredibly caring and a teacher and love kids. We can't script masculinity in this very narrow way any more than we should script femininity. If I try to write a script for what it means to be a mature and pro-social, positive woman, I think I would get into all kinds of trouble, and not just because I'm doing it as a man, but because a lot of women would be like, no, that's not how I want to be a woman. I want to be a woman like this, and I want to be a woman like this, and I want to be a woman like this. The great gift of the women's movement has been to expand the ways in which it's okay to be a woman, to expand the opportunities for identity that women can take. And I'm not saying that we've finished that job yet, but we should do the same for men. So we shouldn't be trying to narrow what it means to be a man. We should be trying to expand what it means to be a man, but also not in any way pathologizing the things that tend to skew a little bit more male. So if men are a little bit more risk-taking, let's channel that in a positive direction. And so I worry a lot sometimes. People say, well, what's your solution? What's your formula for masculinity? And you either end up just saying something that just sounds incredibly vague, or you end up with a prescription, a somehow like A plus B minus C is the modern masculine formula. And that's not the world we want to live in. I don't want to put my wife or my female friends in some sort of box as to what it means to be a good woman. And I don't want my sons. I don't want to put them in a box either.
13: That was Richard Reeves. He is the president of the Institute for Boys and Men and author of the book Of Boys and Men. You can hear his full talk at TED.com. If you or someone you know may be considering suicide or is in crisis, please call or text 988 to reach the Suicide and Crisis Lifeline. Thank you so much for listening to our episode. It was produced by Rachel Faulkner-White and Avery Keatley. It was edited by Sanaz Meshkinpour. And our production staff at NPR also includes James Delahousie, Katie Monteleone, Fiona Guerin, Matthew Cloutier, Harsha Nahada, and Phoebe Lett. Our executive producer is Irene Noguchi. Our audio engineer was Becky Brown. Our theme music was written by Ramteen Arablouei. Our partners at TED are Chris Anderson, Helen Walters, Roxanne Hylash, and Daniela Balarezzo. I'm Manoush Zomorodi, and you have been listening to the TED Radio Hour from NPR.
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14: That's all coming up right now on Bill Street Caravan.
15: What's up, Pat?
14: Oh, not much.
15: We have one heck of a show lined up this week.
14: Five-time Grammy Award winner Robert Cray is with us. And wait, it gets even better.
15: How do you even top that?
14: Backing him are Memphis legends, the internationally recognized High Rhythm Section. And behind the kit is the renowned drummer Steve Jordan.
15: Let's fill in the blanks for the fine people out there in radio land. So Robert Cray is one of the finest guitar players and vocalists on the planet. We all know that. And there's always been this Memphis thread throughout his career. He's made many of his records in Memphis at Ardent Studios and at Royal Studios. Willie Mitchell produced a few of his studio efforts. He's in deep with the Mitchell family, which kind of brings us to this most recent effort.
14: Oh, and let me add that Robert also recorded and toured many times with the Memphis Horns, Wayne Jackson, and Andrew Love.
15: Right.
14: They were a big part of his sound in the 80s and 90s, and the Horns were the original on-air personalities for the radio program you're listening to now.
15: That's right. So enter producer, drummer, slash one of the most tasteful and talented musicians in the world, Steve Jordan.
14: Steve Jordan, known best for his work with Keith Richards, The Stones, Bob Dylan, Neil Young, B.B. King, Buddy Guy, Alicia Keys, and most recently John Mayer. He's played with a lot of people.
15: And, at least in my mind, also known for that little documentary that he and Robert Cray made with their old pal Keith Richards back in the late 80s, Hail Hail Rock and Roll. That changed the course of this right here 12-year-old boy's life.
14: Did you tell him that?
15: No. He's pretty intense in person, so I just kind of shut up.
14: Well, Robert and Steve holed up in Memphis a few months ago at Royal Studios with our friend Boo Mitchell behind the console and cut a record with a group of living legends, the High Rhythm Section, Leroy and Charles Hodges, Archie Turner, and Lanny McMillan leading the horn section. These are the guys. Well, I don't even know where to start.
15: I know, there's not enough time in our program.
14: Not only are they our friends and some of the best people you could ever know, they're simply the baddest, funkiest rhythm section ever.
15: Mm-hmm.
14: They are behind all these classic Memphis soul cuts that came out on High Records. Al Green, Ann Peebles, Otis Clay, Don Bryant, O.V. Wright. I mean, it's mind-blowing.
15: Yeah. The result is titled Robert Cray and High Rhythm. It's out right now on JV Records. This week's program is their coming out party captured live in Memphis in front of an adoring crowd of fans, friends, and relatives.
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2: 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The soundtrack of America was made in Tennessee. We're back, and for those of you just tuning in, this week we're featuring Robert Cray with High Rhythm as they celebrate the release of a brand new studio effort recorded at Royal Studios right here in Memphis, Tennessee.
1: The show was captured at Laughlin Yard. Let's talk a little bit about that. It's a very unique setting.
2: You know, it's a barn. They refer to it as a, quote, coach house, which I guess sounds a little more debonair, but it's a giant barn in downtown Memphis. It has to be over 100 years old. It's where the stables for the Peabody Hotel's carriage horses were, and I think before that, it was a cotton warehouse or something.
1: A very unique, special place, a very raw and real setting right smack in the middle of the hustle and bustle of downtown. And I'll add that Beale Street Caravan queen of the mixing console, Don Hopkins, had the place rocking.
2: She is the best. So you and I were over at Royal Studios while the guys were rehearsing for the show. That was really fun, hanging out with the Hodges brothers and Tex and Harold from the Masqueraders. And you had a chance to sit down and talk with Robert Cray and Steve Jordan. Let's listen in on that.
1: Well, we are here at Royal Studio. Actually, we're not in the Beale Street Caravan studio, but we are in historic Royal Studios. And our guests today, Robert Cray and Steve Jordan. So I'm curious, as a musician and as a producer, how do you view yourself? When you introduce yourself to people, do you say, oh, hey, I play music? Or do you say, oh, I produce records?
6: I'm a musician.
1: Mm-hmm.
6: And I think that's the thing that I always gravitate to. First, that's the thing that keeps me honest, and it informs every other thing that I do. If I'm producing, engineering, arranging, composing, it's from the place of being a musician.
1: What was the thing that hooked you guys together? What was the thing that said, yeah, I want to work with him?
7: Well, we've had the opportunity over the years. It was 30 years ago, just over 30 years ago, that we met during the filming of Hail, Hail, Rock and Roll. And so we had that great opportunity to work together. And I mean, think...
6: Yeah, we owe it to Chuck Berry,
7: yeah,
6: actually.
7: Yeah.
6: That we were working together.
7: Yeah.
6: So it was kind of apropos on the day he passed that the two of us were together.
7: Yeah.
1: Wow.
7: Mm-hmm.
6: Yeah. You know, it's kind of wild.
7: And this, I believe, is the fifth project that we've worked together on. We had talked about doing another project, and Steve had emailed me and said, I got it. Robert Cray and High Rhythm. And I said, that's great, you know. And we can record here at Royal Studios. So that's how we came together for this project.
1: It's definitely not your first time calling on some Memphis artists to participate in your musical journey.
7: No.
1: You've worked with Duck Dunn, Steve Cropper, the Memphis Horns.
7: Memphis Horns.
1: The Horns were in the band, in fact.
7: Exactly.
1: For a while. And then also Willie Mitchell produced...
7: He produced a cut on one of the albums that Steve produced,
6: yeah.
7: Take His Shoes Off. And so we came here for some work, and we also recorded in Nashville as well for that particular record. And yeah, so, you know, and of course, I'm a huge fan of Memphis music because this is ground zero as far as I'm concerned. Memphis is ground zero for all the music. So, you know, I'm a huge fan.
1: Robert, you've said that you've never played the same solo twice.
7: Right.
1: And then we've got you, Steve, who are trying to catch that moment, that magic moment. Absolutely. So come on, live against recording.
0: Great question.
7: Yeah.
0: Great
7: live question. Live is, to me, that's where it's at. I mean, you know, the recording is one thing, but that's your springboard. I mean, it's there. That's when you're learning the tune and everything like that. But once you got it in your soul, you, without even thinking about what you've already done in the studio, you're someplace else. And that's kind of like we're talking about the genre thing again. You leave that because what you're doing now is you're working from your gut and you're improvising. You're off in the jazz land, even mm-hmm. though we're you can call us whatever kind of music you want, but we're off someplace else. But you're also you got your feet on the ground, and you're off someplace. You're in the tune. I can't express it.
0: Yeah. Just, well,
7: it's just no, fun. It's just fun being there in that moment to create, you mm-hmm. know. And live is where it's at. You're there on the stage. You're thinking about the tune. You're in the tune. You're in the moment, and that's where it's at.
0: You're also playing to the people. You're reacting mm-hmm. to the people. The reaction.
7: Yeah.
0: You have the instant gratification of it. When you're making a record, sometimes you don't know. You're not getting any feedback except mm-hmm. for the people that are around you.
1: I'll close with asking both of you, have you even thought about a day when you're going to retire?
0: There's no such thing as a musician.
7: There isn't. No.
0: Retiring, that's...
7: There isn't.
0: You do it just like Chuck did, right up until the time mm-hmm. that you cross over.
7: Yeah.
0: And then you continue to do it in another form.
7: Yeah.
0: You know, there's no such thing. That is the reason why we do what we do. We didn't want a day job. not that we have anything against people doing day jobs. That's not what my point. My point is, it's like, what is the thing that's going to keep you engaged in a certain way that nothing else can? Mm-hmm. And that's what mm-hmm. being an artist, whether you're a musician, a
7: painter,
0: graphic artist, yeah. a painter, a sculptor, that's what you do. You wake up thinking about a thing. You have a canvas that is empty. And by the end of the day, there's something on it.
7: Yeah.
0: That is wild. Every time, I don't even think about it anymore, but it used to freaking blow my mind. And Megan and I would laugh about it. We go and we wake up in the morning because we have a recording studio in our home. So we got this Neve console in the living room. She'd have the making of a tune or something. We finish the tune, we record it. It sounds really good. And then by the end of the day, I would say, man, that sounds really professional.
1: All in a day's work.
0: You know, it's all, it sounds really professional. That's really something. That's really wild. You know, it's like, great. Like, you started out the day, we didn't have anything.
7: Right.
0: At the end of the day, we got this thing.
7: Mm-hmm.
0: We have gave birth to a thing. And it lives on. And then it has its own life. And it's a great thing. And then you'll hear it 10 years later, 5 years later. You'll hear something that you didn't even remember that had happened.
7: Mm-hmm.
0: And then you like it. It's better than hearing something that happened that you didn't like. That's for sure, I can tell you. But, you know, 9 times out of 10, we're liking the thing because you get so into it. You get down in there and you get into the deep molecules. And so you make sure that by the time you say, okay, it's done, that you can feel free letting it go out into the world. Like, you're okay with it. And, yeah, so that's it. I love music. I'm going to listen to music my whole life.
7: Yeah.
0: Music is in me. I love music. And I'll be listening to music until I'm not here any longer.
7: That's
0: so
7: right.
0: This is what I do. I might as well just embrace it and go for it.
7: Mm-hmm.
0: I might as well just be in it. Period.
7: Yeah.
1: We are here with Robert Cray and Steve Jordan. Many, many, many thanks.
0: Thank you very much for a wonderful time.
7: Thank you.
2: 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Robert and Steve drop a lot of wisdom on everything from the evolution of rock and roll to the Supreme Court of the United States of America.
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Thank you so much for coming out for the debut of RC and the High Rhythm. 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

0: That was Robert Cray with High Rhythm live on Beale Street Caravan, featuring Leroy and Charles Hodges on bass and B3 respectively, Hubby Turner on keys,
1: Lanny McMillan on sax, Jim Spake on baritone, and Mark Franklin on trumpet. Tex Reitzel and Harold Thomas from legendary Memphis vocal group The Masqueraders on background vocals, and the one and only Steve Jordan on drums.
0: Special thanks to Carla Parisi, Don Hopkins, Boo Mitchell, and everyone at JV Records in Laughlin Yard for making this show possible.
1: Again, the record is out now. It's called Robert Cray and High Rhythm, appropriately. They're going to play a short run of shows, so be sure to check out Robert's tour dates on robertcray.com and catch this once-in-a-lifetime show if you can.
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0: And if you can't meet us there, we'll be back right here next week, so we'll see you then. I'm Pat Mitchell-Worley.
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2: 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I'm Elena Atnip, and this is our summer fund drive so far. We've raised $20,331. So it's time for a little fund drive treat from me, Elena Atnip. 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

And that was It's Love from Don Clement from the album Dear Miss Deary. 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Again, this is Elena Atnip here on our summer fun drive. The next song that you're going to hear is from Gabriel Espinosa from the Brazilian Project.

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Again, that was Gabriel Espinosa. That was Gabriella from the album The Brazilian Project. This next song that you're going to hear is from Owen Chen from the album Eternal Wind. Now, actually, this album is a collection of covers from Studio Ghibli movies, which are movies like Spirited Away, Castle in the Sky, Kiki's Delivery Service. They're very beloved kids movies, animated kids movies. And this song is actually from Spirited Away, called The Dragon Boy. I hope you enjoy.

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Again, that was Owen Shen Music with a song inspired by Spirited Away, a Studio Ghibli movie. And the next song that we have is from Zhenxi Pan.

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That was Jinshi Pan, a song from the album This Very Moment. That was New Year's Wish. We'll hear a little bit more from her later tonight. However, up next, we have some Laverne Butler from the album No Looking Back.

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That first song you heard was It's All Right With Me from Laverne Butler's album No Looking Back. And the second one you heard there was from the album Chronicles of a Butterfly by Lenora Zinzalai Helm. Chronicles of a Butterfly is dedicated to the memory of pianist, composer, and mentor Andrew Hill. That song was Any Place I Hang My Hat Is Home. This next song that we're hearing is actually from a previous jazz and operations person, host, if you will, Kiara Lafitte's CD shelf that she passed to me whenever she moved over to sunny California. This album is from Sarah Lieb, Secret Love.

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I'm Elena Atnip here in the Red River Radio studio. 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That, again, was Sarah Lieb from the album Secret Love. That was So This Is Love. And one thing about this album is it's got quite a few covers of old beloved Disney songs, and that was one of them. This next song we're going to hear is from Carol Saboya from the album Carolina.

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Again, that was Carol Saboya from the album Carolina. That was 1-0, which is the second track on the album. We're going to hear a little bit more from Carol later, but I promised you more Shenshi Pan, and here it is.

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I said I would give you some more Shen Shi Pan, and there it was. That was Clarity. That's the fourth track from the album, This Very Moment. When I do these, which is only my second time doing one of these, I try to pick different artists, a bunch of different albums, and a bunch of different songs. But it's really hard this time because I happen to stumble across in our archive various excellent jazz and musicians. We've heard a lot tonight, and if you're enjoying what you're hearing, then please make your contribution now. And by that I mean I'm going to play some more Laverne Butler. This is actually the first track from the album No Looking Back, called The Song Is You.

That was The Song Is You from Laverne Butler. 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Again, I'm Elena Atnip here during our summer fun drive. I hope you're enjoying what you're hearing. I promised more Carol Saboia. Here's more Carol Saboia. This is Passerine.

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Like I've said before, this is the only place you'll be able to hear this kind of thing. And I hope you like it. And if you are, you should make your contribution right now. Again, that was Carol Saboya. That song was called Passerim, which refers to little bird. That's a fun fact for you. This next song we have is from Karen Allison from the album A Kiss for Brazil.

that was Karen Allison with The Gift, Recado Bossa Nova, from the album A Kiss for Brazil. You're listening to Red River Radio during our summer pledge drive. I hope you're enjoying what you're liking. I'm Elena Atnip. We actually have a contribution from Henry Edwards and Dee Gutschall. This next song is actually for Henry. He actually works at Red River Radio. And this one is for you, Henry. This is another, Carol Saboia song. I hope you're liking Carol, because I like her very much.

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We're closing out the hour now. 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

Ed Dance from Paul Horn and Egberto Gismonti began the second hour, followed by Donovan singing Beat Cafe, and bassist Mimi Jones ended the set with Spiral. 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

That was Jonathan Blake with A Slight Taste. Before that was Robert Glasper and Esperanza Spalding doing While We Speak. And Herbie Hancock opened the set with Spiders. 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

The Village from bassist Dave Holland began the set, followed by Cornflake Girl from Noemi Newty, and Pat Metheny ended it with New Chautauqua. 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

The Cherry Bees by the Brooklyn Jazz Underground began the first set of the final hour, followed by Flora Song from Ayerto. The penultimate song of the set was Beside a Brook by Oregon, and Over and Gone by John Abercrombie and Ralph Towner ended it. 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And thanks. Up next, A Pale Smile by Eberhard Weber.

That was Try by trumpeter Ariel Bassan, with Isabel Sorling providing the vocals. Before that was Pat Metheny and Lyle Mays with September 15th, and the set began with A Pale Smile by Eberhard Weber. 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

The final set of the show started with Clear by Marilyn Mazur, then the Martian Wasilewski Trio performed Bjork's Hyper Ballad, and 20220404 by Ryuichi Sakamoto ended the show. 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
1: Choose President Trump's pick to be the nation's next attorney general. At a White House event Wednesday night, the president said he intends to nominate Blanche Thursday. Before joining the Justice Department, Blanche was Trump's personal attorney and was elevated to the acting role after the president fired Pam Bondi this spring. Democrats have been critical of Blanche's performance as the nation's top law enforcement official. Four House Republicans joined every Democrat Wednesday to pass for the first time a war powers resolution that would halt U.S. military action in Iran. House Speaker Mike Johnson had tried to prevent an outcome that would show mounting opposition to the war. New York Congressman Gregory Meeks is the ranking Democrat on the House Foreign Affairs Committee. He says President Trump has failed to explain the war to the American people.
2: They still have an Ayatollah, just he's younger. They still have weapons, and the Strait of Hormuz is closed.
1: If the measure ever gets to President Trump's desk, he would likely reject it and veto it. Secretary of State Marco Rubio has wrapped up 2 days of congressional hearings. Protesters shouted Free Palestine, and one senator pressed Rubio about Israeli violence in the West Bank. NPR's Michelle Kellerman reports.
3: Oregon Democrat Jeff Merkley is sounding the alarm about Jewish settlers attacking Palestinians in the West Bank, saying they're trying to separate Palestinian villagers from their farms and sources of water. Secretary Rubio tells the senator that he's raised concerns about this repeatedly with the Israeli government.
4: And it's already a tinderbox over there. The last thing we need is to throw one more match into that fire, and that's the point we've made to them repeatedly on the West Bank.
5: I appreciate you making that point, and I encourage us to press that very hard because it's a very unjust situation.
3: Senator Merkley says the U.S. should also press Israel to allow international journalists into Gaza. Michelle Kellerman, NPR News, the State Department.
1: New Jersey's Governor Mike Lee Sherrill is struggling to manage fierce outcry over how the state police handled protesters over the weekend outside of an ICE facility. Michael Sewell Warren of Member Station, WNYC, reports.
6: Governor Sherrill says New Jersey's Attorney General will look into possible incidents of state police brutality against protesters in Newark. Sherrill fielded calls on WNYC Wednesday from people who said they'd been harmed when state troopers cleared protesters from the area around the Delaney Hall ICE Detention Center.
7: If there were incidences like that, the Attorney General will be looking into that.
6: The governor says state police were deployed to lower tensions after the Trump administration threatened to surge ICE into the Garden State last week. For NPR News, I'm Michael Saul Warren in Montclair.
1: Stocks closed lower. This is NPR. The race for the two top spots in California's jungle primary for governor remains too close to call. Republican Steve Hilton has a narrow lead over the Democratic Xavier Becerra. Under California's primary system, the two top candidates, regardless of political party, advance to the general election in November. Becerra is a former attorney general of California and also served in the Biden administration as health secretary. Hilton is a former Fox News commentator. NASA is officially ending one of the Mars missions. As Joe Palca reports, the space agency lost contact with a probe called MAVEN more than 6 months ago.
8: MAVEN is an acronym for Mars Atmosphere and Volatile Evolution. The probe's mission was to help scientists understand why the Martian atmosphere has largely disappeared over the last 3 to 4 billion years, a change that turned the planet into the dry, cold place it is today. The spacecraft has been collecting data and sending it to Earth since it went into orbit around Mars more than a decade ago. But last December, a brief radio signal indicated the craft had suddenly started spinning out of control. That meant it was no longer able to point its solar panels towards the sun, and that meant the batteries went dead, making the probe inoperable. For NPR News, I'm Joe Palca.
1: The New York Knicks Wednesday night won the first game in the NBA Finals with a strong fourth-quarter effort to beat the San Antonio Spurs on their home court in Texas. The final score, New York 105, San Antonio 95. Game 2 is Friday night in San Antonio. This is NPR News.
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That applause for the Swedish Radio Symphony Orchestra and conductor Nicholas Kalon. We heard them play Maurice Ravel's Mother Goose Suite, a fun piece of music written by Maurice Ravel, who was a sophisticated man, but also very childlike. He found kids easy to talk to and wrote a lot of children's music. That was our global encore recording, recorded in Stockholm, November 7th of last year. We'll stick to the kids' theme for this next performance. This is a movement from Children's Corner by Claude Debussy.

0: Dr. Grotus Ad Parnassum from Children's Corner by Claude Debussy. That was pianist Isita Kane Mason on Music Through the Night. Hope you're doing well tonight. It's always good to have your company. I'm Jillian Kahn. Coming up, we'll hear some solo guitar music. Stick around for that in just a minute.
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0: Joaquin Rodrigo was born in the early 1900s. At age 3, he lost his eyesight. Rodrigo went on to study piano and violin, and although he never played the guitar, he's remembered for bringing the instrument into the spotlight as a universal concert instrument. Here are three Spanish pieces by Joaquin Rodrigo, performed by guitarist Julian Bream.

guitarist Julian Bream with three Spanish pieces by Joaquin Rodrigo. You can hear more performances like that on our guitar stream. Check that out and the dozen other curated streams we have for you at yourclassical.org. Here's a recording by the Minnesota Orchestra with conductor A.G. Owe. They'll play the Fantasy from Richard Strauss's Woman Without a Shadow.

0: Fantasy from Woman Without a Shadow, music by Richard Strauss. AGOA conducted the Minnesota Orchestra on Music Through the Night. Hope you're doing well tonight. It's always great to listen with you. Thanks a lot for being here. I'm Jalene Kahn.
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2: NPR News in Washington, I'm Dan Roman. Four House Republicans joined every Democrat Wednesday to pass for the first time a war powers resolution that would halt U.S. military action in Iran. House Speaker Mike Johnson tried to prevent an outcome that would show mounting opposition to the war in Congress. Indiana Republican Congressman Merlin Stutzman was against the measure. He believes it will interfere with President Trump's efforts to keep Iran from attaining a nuclear weapon.
3: This is a very tough task that President Trump and Marco Rubio have negotiating with the IRGC. They move the goalposts. They will tell lies. They'll tell one thing and do another. And so it's very hard to negotiate with them.
2: Even if that war powers resolution gets to President Trump's desk, it's expected he would veto the legislation. President Trump is refusing to say his $1.8 billion anti-weaponization fund is dead. It was meant to support Trump allies who say they were targeted by the government. But NPR's Franco Ordonez reports the lack of clarity is likely to fuel bipartisan concerns the fund could return.
4: Speaking to reporters in the Oval Office, the president was asked if the $1.8 billion compensation fund was dead or on hold. He said he was unsure and that he would have to ask attorneys.
5: The weaponization fund, as far as I'm concerned, was a beautiful thing. It was something I didn't make it, but I heard that. I thought that was the greatest thing.
4: Todd Blanche, the acting attorney general, told members of Congress this week, though, that the administration would not seek to resurrect the fund that could be used to pay taxpayer dollars to people convicted in the January 6th Capitol riot. The mixed messages are raising eyebrows on Capitol Hill, where Republicans have raised concerns about how voters would respond in the midterms. Franco Ordonez, NPR News, The White House.
2: Ukrainian drone strikes on Russia's city of St. Petersburg came just hours before the start of a marquee economic forum. NPR's Charles Maines reports.
6: Ukraine's president, Volodymyr Zelensky, took to social media to say drones struck an oil terminal and a naval base in the outskirts of St. Petersburg. And in the city, residents woke to large bangs and a massive plume of smoke drifting over the horizon. The regional governor claimed Russian air defenses also destroyed some 60 drones in the surrounding airspace, prompting authorities to delay dozens of flights from St. Petersburg's main airport. The attack seemed timed to disrupt the start of the St. Petersburg International Economic Forum, an annual event President Putin has used to promote Russian economic might and continued global partnerships, despite Western sanctions over his invasion of Ukraine. Charles Maines, NPR News, St. Petersburg.
2: Game one of the NBA Finals goes to the New York Knicks. This is NPR. A new agreement could pave the way for desalinated ocean water to help Western states survive the drought, even far from the coast. From member station KJZZ, Alex Hager reports it could allow for people in California, Arizona, and Nevada to benefit from the Pacific Ocean water.
7: San Diego County Water Authority Board Chair Nick Serrano says the new agreement would allow for an exchange. His agency would lean harder on that ocean water, and other users in California, Arizona, and Nevada could pay to take some of San Diego's Colorado River water.
8: Because the challenge we face is regional and across state lines, the solutions must be that, too.
7: Water agencies in Arizona are scrambling to find new water supplies as they could face big cuts to the amount they can pull from the Colorado River. Drought and climate change are straining its supplies. Officials said this new agreement could give them a way to adapt that doesn't require the construction of any new pipes or canals. For NPR News, I'm Alex Hager in Phoenix.
2: Incumbent Los Angeles Mayor Karen Bass advanced to the November general election. Bass will face Republican one-time reality TV star Spencer Pratt. During the campaign, Bass said significant progress has been made to address homelessness in Los Angeles and the development of thousands of affordable housing units has been produced. Pratt has pledged to aggressively deal with that issue as well as crime and drug use. He also criticized Bass's reaction to the destructive 2025 wildfires that destroyed thousands of homes in Southern California. From Washington, this is NPR News.
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0: Mozart, Divertimento number 14, performed by the Orpheus Chamber Orchestra on Music Through the Night. I'm Jalene Kahn. It is great to have your company. Hope you're doing well.
1: 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It was just a word we used. We could say vomit or throw up, but puke was rude, so we didn't use that word. But it was mostly erp, and it was all I knew.
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0: It's rare to see a young person who's so confident in their identity, who knows exactly what they want and has a plan to get it. But this often happens with musicians, and that happened for Joanne Faletta. When she was a kid, she was given a guitar by her dad, and he arranged for lessons starting the very next day. And that was it. She knew who she was from that day forward, and she'll tell you more about it.
5: I loved everything about that guitar. I loved my lessons. So I think from around the age of 7 and 3 months, I was hooked on music. I was a musician, and that's how I thought about myself.

conductor Joanne Folletta and the Women's Philharmonic with a sinfonia by Marianne Martinez. The Women's Philharmonic was an ensemble that disbanded in 2004, but for 25 years they made a lot of progress in discovering and recording music by women. And that's one of the recordings they made of music by Marianne Martinez, who was born in the late 1700s. She was a successful performer and composer. Even Mozart was a fan of hers, inviting her to play piano forehands music with him often. Here's the English Symphony Orchestra and conductor William Boughton. They'll play Love's Labour's Lost Suite by Gerald Finzi.

0: Gerald Finzi's suite from Love's Labor's Lost, performed by the English Symphony Orchestra under conductor William Boughton on Music Through the Night.
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2: 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I'll also profile the common nighthawk. 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
5: In Washington, I'm Dan Ronan. Israel and Lebanon have agreed to a ceasefire deal. It includes a series of pilot security zones where Hezbollah fighters would be banned. That's according to a joint statement released after the fourth round of U.S.-mediated talks in Washington. Israel's ambassador to the United States, Yekel Leiter, says under the agreement, Hezbollah fighters will have to leave the area around the southern border with Israel.
6: If Hezbollah is intent on disrupting the ceasefire, the result is going to be on them.
5: Israel and Lebanon plan more talks beginning June the 22nd to attempt to reach a permanent ceasefire agreement. Kuwait temporarily closed its main airport after a passenger terminal was hit by Iranian drones. An Indian citizen was killed. Dozens more people were hurt. In protest, Kuwait has expelled two Iranian diplomats. From Dubai, NPR's Ava Batrani is covering one of the latest developments in the months-long U.S.-Israeli war with Iran.
7: Kuwait's armed forces say they dealt with 13 ballistic missiles and 17 drones fired at the country Wednesday. Videos online show Kuwait's sky overnight lit up with interceptions and fiery debris crashing on a street as sirens ring out. Iran says its attacks on Kuwait and Bahrain were aimed at U.S. bases after the U.S. struck one of Iran's islands near the Strait of Hormuz. Kuwait, though, says its airport was also struck, killing an Indian worker. Its health ministry says more than 60 people were also wounded. Kuwait has borne the brunt of Iran's counterattacks since a ceasefire deal between the U.S. and Iran in April. Both accused the other of violating that agreement. Aya Batraoui, NPR News, Dubai.
5: New York lawmakers are amending the state constitution to join the national redistricting wars. But as WNYC's Jimmy Vilcon reports, it won't take effect until 2028.
8: Democrats who control New York's government say they're responding to new maps adopted in Republican-controlled states like Texas. New York lawmakers approved an amendment that allows for mid-decade redistricting. State Senator Mike Gennaris is a Democrat from Queens who sponsors the amendment, which would also repeal the state's prohibition on gerrymandering.
9: You can't just say, we'll do it right and let everyone else do it wrong and hope for the best, because New York will suffer if that happens.
8: Republicans like Assemblymember Joe Sempolinski oppose the amendment.
10: I don't view this as protecting democracy. Quite the contrary, I view it as a Democratic Party power grab.
8: The amendment must be approved again by lawmakers in 2027 and would go to the ballot later that year. For NPR News, I'm Jimmy Vielkind in Albany.
5: President Trump Wednesday signed an executive order that removes civil service protection for an estimated 8,000 federal workers, making all of them at-will employees, meaning they can be fired at any time without cause. And from Washington, you're listening to NPR News. The World Health Organization has reduced the official case count of Ebola outbreaks in Central Africa. As NPR's Jonathan Lambert reports, the outbreak still poses a great risk.
11: Last week, over 1,000 people were suspected to be infected with Ebola in the Democratic Republic of Congo and Uganda. But as testing has ramped up, health officials found that many of those people didn't have Ebola. Now, 344 cases have been confirmed in DRC, with an additional 116 suspected cases. Still, WHO Director General Tedros Adhanom Ghebreyesus is urging countries to stay on alert.
12: WHO's risk assessment remains unchanged. Very high at the national level, high at the regional level, and low at the global level.
11: Officials are still behind on responding to the outbreak, he said, but starting to catch up. Ghebreyesus announced several new treatment facilities in heavily affected areas, and so far, six people have recovered. Jonathan Lambert, NPR News.
5: Acting Attorney General Todd Blanche is President Trump's pick to be the nation's next Attorney General. At a White House event Wednesday night, the president said he intends to nominate Blanche on Thursday. Before joining the Justice Department, Blanche was Trump's personal attorney. He was elevated to the acting role after the president fired Pam Bondi this spring. Democrats have been critical of Blanche's performance as the nation's top law enforcement official, saying he is acting more like the president's personal defense attorney. Game one of the NBA Finals belongs to the visiting New York Knicks. The final score, New York 105, San Diego 95, game Friday in Texas. 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

0: The Vienna Berlin Ensemble playing a quintet by Franz Donzi on Music Through the Night. I'm Jalene Kahn, and I hope you're doing well tonight. If not, I know that happens and it's okay. I hope you stick around and the music can help you find some peace and comfort. That's exactly why we're here. Coming up, a piano concerto by Chopin that doubles as a love letter. Find out who that letter was written to when we hear the whole piece in about 10 minutes.
1: Hi, this is Cliff Shackelford. 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Our returning guest will be Jim Wright, a prize-winning journalist from New Jersey who wrote a new book on the peregrine falcon published earlier this year. I'll also profile the common nighthawk. That's Bird Calls on June 9th at 6 p.m. here on Red River Radio. So, Buddy, coming up as a kid, who were your big influences in music?
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3: 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On Sunday, June 7th, some of his friends have organized a celebration of life for Buddy at the Elks Club in Shreveport, Louisiana. The memorial, officiated by Pastor Brady Blade Sr., is scheduled at 1 o'clock, followed by music and fellowship until 6 p.m. Red River Radio is the voice of the community.

Incidental music from Grania and Diarmid by Sir Edward Elgar. Simon Rattle conducted the City of Birmingham Symphony Orchestra on Music Through the Night. As Chopin wrote his Piano Concerto No. 2, he confided in his piano. He had feelings for a woman that was about his same age, a fellow music student, and he thought he had met his ideal. But for 6 months, he didn't speak to her about his feelings. This music gives you an impression of these happy memories they made together as friends during that time. The two stayed friends for a while, but after the premiere of this music, Chopin left Poland, never to return. The two exchanged letters, some of them even romantic, but she ended up marrying somebody else.

0: the London Symphony Orchestra featuring pianist Seongjin Cho with conductor Gianandrea Noseda playing Chopin's Piano Concerto No. 2.
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4: I'm Dan Ronan. Four House Republicans joined every Democrat Wednesday to pass for the first time a war powers resolution that would halt U.S. military action in Iran. House Speaker Mike Johnson tried to prevent the outcome that would show mounting opposition to the war in Congress. New York Congressman Gregory Meeks is the ranking Democrat on the House Foreign Affairs Committee. He says President Trump has failed to explain the war to the American people.
5: They still have an Ayatollah, just as younger. They still have weapons. And the Strait of Hormuz is closed.
4: Passage in the Senate is not guaranteed, and President Trump would likely reject and veto the measure if it ever gets to his desk. Israel and Lebanon have agreed to a ceasefire deal. It will include a series of pilot security zones where Hezbollah fighters would be banned. That's according to the joint statement released after the fourth round of U.S.-mediated talks in Washington. Israel and Lebanon plan more talks beginning June the 22nd in an attempt to reach a permanent ceasefire agreement. President Trump has issued an executive order turning some 8,000 federal workers into at-will employees, citing the need, he says, for greater accountability. Critics say it's an unlawful attempt to politicize the civil service. NPR's Andrea Hsu reports.
6: Civil servants have long enjoyed job protections much stronger than what workers in the private sector have. Michael Martinez says that's by design. He's a former government attorney who's now part of the legal team at Democracy Forward, which is suing the Trump administration to block the reclassification.
7: It's a mission-driven work here in government. That's really for the American people, so that when they hear labor statistics or weather patterns, they can actually trust their government.
6: The Trump administration says those job protections have hampered government efficiency. The administration argues that, like a CEO in the private sector, the president must be able to remove those in policy-making roles who don't support his mission. Andrea Hsu, NPR News.
4: North Korea has revealed a new plant to produce fuel for its expanding nuclear arsenal. NPR's Anthony Kuhn reports from Seoul, South Korea.
8: State media showed leader Kim Jong-un inspecting a newly commissioned nuclear material plant with rows of what look like silver centrifuges. Kim was quoted as saying that his country has doubled nuclear fuel production in the last 5 years. South Korea's military says the new plant appears to be producing enriched uranium. North Korea did not disclose its location. It's believed to now have four plants producing weapons-grade uranium and plutonium. Kim added that North Korea must accelerate nuclear weapons production due to a long-term confrontation with what he called the most ferocious enemies, implying the U.S. and South Korea. Anthony Kuhn, NPR News, Seoul.
4: And this is NPR. President Trump Wednesday night says he intends to nominate Acting Attorney General Todd Blanch on Thursday to the role permanently. Blanch is Trump's former personal lawyer. He has taken an active role pursuing the president's agenda while leading the Justice Department in an acting role since the president fired Pam Bondi. But Democrats have criticized Blanch for acting more like the president's personal attorney. The New York Knicks seem to be incapable of losing. As Bruce Kornweiser reports, they won the first game in the NBA Finals, extending an impressive run.
9: Knicks captain and NBA All-Star Jalen Brunson led the charge with 30 points, including 13 in the fourth quarter. With a 105-95 win over the San Antonio Spurs Wednesday night, the Knicks have now won 12 straight playoff games. They haven't lost a game since April 23rd, and they lost that one by just 1 point. Over the last 6 weeks, the Knicks have left their playoff opponents reeling. They swept Philadelphia in the second round, and they swept Cleveland in the third round. The Knicks have outscored their opponents by nearly 25 points per game across the winning streak. Wednesday night's win in Texas was the Knicks' first championship game victory since 1999. The Knicks haven't won an NBA title since 1973. For NPR News, I'm Bruce Kornweiser in New York.
4: When Elon Musk's company SpaceX has its IPO offering this month, it is estimated the company could raise $75 million, setting the stage for the largest ever stock market debut and possibly making Musk the trillionaire. It would also create a market value for the company of $1.77 trillion. This is NPR.
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0: That music tells the story of a bittersweet time in a couple's life. They're together right before one of them has to leave and go to war. Dawn and Siegfried's Rhine Journey from Götterdämmerung by Richard Wagner. Daniel Barenboim conducted the Paris Orchestra on Music Through the Night. A little over 10 years ago, harpist Yolanda Condonassis and guitarist Jason Vio teamed up to record an album together. This partnership was really organic. They started by doing some concerts together, and then they really got to dig in and pick the repertoire for the album. Here's Condonassis telling you about the piece of music they'll perform for you next. It's the opening track on that album called Together.
1: It's a suite of dances. The first movement is an introduction, and then it's followed by a valse and a tango, and finished by a candombe, which is very cool because we each get a little bit of a drum solo. You know, it's just, we thought a really great way to start the album and sort of highlight that conversational fusion of sound.

0: Sweet Magica by Máximo Diego Pujol. That is from an album recorded by harpist Yolanda Condonassis and guitarist Jason Vio. Coming up in just a minute, some solo piano music by Brahms.
1: I'm Andy B., host of Jazz Out. Duke Ellington once said that he didn't know how so many various types of music could be contained under one heading called jazz. 50 years later, there are even more categories to consider. You can hear most of them Wednesday nights from 9 till midnight. So tune in, turn on, and jazz out.
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4: 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On Sunday, June 7th, some of his friends have organized a celebration of life for Buddy at the Elks Club in Shreveport, Louisiana. The memorial, officiated by Pastor Brady Blade Sr., is scheduled at 1 o'clock, followed by music and fellowship until 6 p.m. Red River Radio is the voice of the community.

Katia Bunyatishvili says that scores are like love letters from composers. And that was a love letter from Johannes Brahms. His intermezzo number 2, called Klavierstut, performed by Katia Bunyatishvili. Here's the BBC Philharmonic Orchestra and soloist Richard Watkins playing a horn concerto by Reinhold Glier.

0: A horn concerto by Reinhold Glier. That was the BBC Philharmonic Orchestra and soloist Richard Watkins under conductor Edward Downes.
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0: Coming up, BBCI investigates the rise of the global manosphere. It began with the likes of Andrew Tate.
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0: But now, copycats have emerged around the world. I'm Jackie Wakefield, and in part two of our investigation, I go to Kenya, where one of the biggest masculinity influencers is radio host turned content creator, Andrew Kibe.
3: I salute you, gents, with all the respect you deserve.
4: Yeah, what's your bio?
3: I'm like their Jesus. I'm like their savior in black. Yeah.
0: But some worry that content like his is fueling misogynistic attitudes among Kenyan men.
5: That's a real-world consequence in terms of the next generation of men in our society who will end up leading our countries.
0: That's the Manosphere Messiahs after the latest world news.
6: BBC News with Moira Alderson. The Israeli Defence Minister Yisrael Katz has said his forces will continue ground operations in Lebanon despite the announcement of a renewed ceasefire. The deal requires the Iranian-backed militant group Hezbollah to halt its attacks against Israel and withdraw from southern Lebanon. State media in Lebanon has reported continued Israeli airstrikes in the south. Eland Nell is in Jerusalem.
7: It was already clear that a lot is not really being publicly said in the statement that came out about the latest ceasefire deal. It doesn't include maps. It doesn't include timetables. It's very short on details. But Israel Katz really making it clear that the hundreds of thousands of Lebanese who've been displaced by the latest fighting from the south of the country cannot yet return to their homes. He's saying that Israel's continuing to dismantle what's called terrorist infrastructure in the area. And he's suggesting that Israeli forces still have freedom of action backed up by the US to strike, even in Beirut, if they think it's necessary.
6: Health officials in Gaza say at least nine Palestinians have been killed in Israeli strikes on Thursday. Medics said warplanes launched attacks on four apartments, with five members of a single family killed in one of the strikes. Israel's military has not yet commented, but routinely claims its strikes are aimed at thwarting imminent attacks. Hada al-Bathran, a Palestinian man from Gaza, says looking for safety in the devastated strip is pointless.
8: There is no safety in Gaza. Wherever you go, you find hit, people dead. There is no area in Gaza that is safe. Every day they fire at us from there and strike us with missiles. It's futile. The war did not stop.
6: The government of Fiji has rejected plans by an Australian billionaire to import hundreds of thousands of tons of rubbish to be burned for energy production. The proposal was blocked, citing multiple severe environmental and public health risks. Phoebe Hobson reports.
9: The Australian company The Next Generation Holdings had hoped to build an incinerator capable of consuming up to 900,000 tonnes of waste a year. But the plans proved controversial as the project was to be built close to Nadi, a city on Fiji's main island. That's an important tourism destination. Fiji's ambassador to the UN raised concerns that his country could become the Pacific's ashtray, and local villagers labelled the plans as waste colonialism. The company said burning imported rubbish could help Fiji produce electricity and cut back on diesel.
6: The European Union has begun preparations for talks on the accession of Ukraine and Moldova to the bloc, after all 27 member states gave their agreement. The first discussions will involve democratic standards and the rule of law. Hailing the news, Ukraine's Prime Minister Yulia Svyrydenko said her country was one step closer to EU membership. Hungary, under its new government, has set aside earlier objections. Now there's an agreement with Ukraine on the rights of the Hungarian minority there. BBC News. Top artificial intelligence executives in the US are calling for stricter regulations to prevent AI being used to develop biological weapons. In an open letter, they say there should be mandatory screening of orders for synthetic DNA to prevent criminals from engineering deadly pathogens. The signatories include the heads of OpenAI, Anthropic and Google's DeepMind. Beijing has banned four New Zealand lawmakers from visiting China for a year after they travelled to Taiwan last month. It's the first time China's imposed such travel restrictions on New Zealand. The group was told that their ban could be reduced or waived if they apologised for the trip. A Nepali climber who went missing 6 days ago on Mount Everest has been found alive, crawling back towards base camp on the world's highest peak. Dawa Sherpa, who's in his 50s, was presumed dead until he was spotted by a rubbish management team early on Thursday. With more details, here's Charles Haviland.
1: Dawa Sherpa's wife had begun to offer prayers for the repose of his soul, believing him dead, but he'd managed to survive 6 days without food or supplementary oxygen. High on Everest last Saturday, he'd apparently told the group he was assisting to go ahead while he rested, but he never caught them up. Instead, he crossed perilous crevasses, using his own ingenuity as ladders had been removed. A helicopter mission failed to spot Dawa Sherpa, but a waste management team found him on Thursday near base camp.
6: Charles Haviland with that report. A British human rights lawyer says the former wife of a nephew of the ruler of Dubai has gone missing. Contact with Zainab Javadlert was lost on Tuesday, and the BBC has been told her home in Dubai is locked and empty. She's repeatedly expressed concern for her safety. She's been embroiled for years in a bitter custody battle with her ex-husband. That's the latest world news from the BBC.
4: We've just stepped outside of the cart, right outside our hotel. Kibe jumped out of the car and immediately, like, all these guys just swamped him. I've got no idea if they know he was coming, but they're super excited to see he's here.
10: We're in Western Kenya with the masculinity influencer, former radio host turned content creator, Andrew Kibe. He's on a book tour, and the word's out, he's in town. Welcome to the Kenyan manosphere, where influencers like Andrew Kibe are booming, tripling their followers in just a few years.
11: Good morning, you puny. This morning.
10: It's the same talking points, the same slang, the same misogyny and anti-feminist views.
11: I don't feel like he's a simp. He shows us that he's a simp.
10: Which you hear in the global manosphere from the likes of Andrew Tate.
12: Imagine God coming down on earth. Is he simping?
10: And many young Kenyan men are devouring it.
11: Your husband has died. Otherwise, why are you a single mom?
10: Hashtag Andrew Kibe has had 530 million views on TikTok alone. I've come to a club in a small town in Western Kenya to see what young people here think of him.
13: Can you tell me what you like about Kibe? What does he mean to you?
14: Personally, I love how Kibe brand, the branding. I've been raised by a single mom, so most of my teachings, I get them from Andrew Kibe's podcast. From masculinity to personal development, he teaches me a lot. It reminds us men that never to seek validation from people, and lastly, that nobody's going to save us.
13: So do you think he fills a bit of a father role?
14: Yeah, he's like a father role to me, giving advices, knowing who I am. In fact, there's a book that he released called 28th Commandment. Right now, I'm in the process of reading it.
13: And yeah. What does it say?
14: It's saying that a woman is never your friend.
13: Okay.
14: Yeah, a woman is never your friend.
10: It's quite a claim, and one we'll come back to later. But for now, back in the quiet of our hotel, I want to know from Andrew Kibe how he'd describe himself to people outside Kenya who don't know him.
11: I've never had to. I've never had to describe myself. Yeah. Even when I go to like interviews, when I was like, tell us about yourself. I'm like, I'm 49 years old. What part do you want to know?
13: Yeah, what's your bio?
11: I'm like, they're Jesus. Like their savior in black. Yeah, so watch my content. I'm Jesus to you. You see, my coffee is here. Very nice. Yeah, very nice. Thank you, my lady. Bring it straight.
10: I'm Jackie Wakefield, a BBC global disinformation reporter, and we're going inside the Kenyan manosphere for the documentary from the BBC World Service.
15: Heartbreak is part of life. Let's stop lying to each other. You're going to be left and you're going to leave.
11: Respect yourself, my friend. Respect yourself. Treat yourself well. Eat that steak if you must.
15: Why not become a genius and say, hey, listen, it doesn't matter how much tax they charge me. Bro, I'm always going to win. I'm a winner. That's who I am.
10: Andrew Kibe isn't the only voice in the Kenyan manosphere. Another influencer, Amorix, who calls himself a reproductive health specialist, has over 2 million followers on his main platform, X.
0: But Kibe is one of the loudest.
15: Look at daddy. Furious!
0: And one of the most successful.
15: Tap, tap, tap, tap.
0: Please donate, he tells his fans in Swahili. I'm going to spend the money you give on hookers and alcohol.
15: Nitatumia kununua pombe na poko. Pombe na poko. Tap, tap, tap, tap. Brian, chira, chira, chira. Alienda wat? I don't know. His TikTok is stupid.
16: Missing something in your life? Wake up with us.
0: A failed pastor, Andrew Kibe began by hosting a popular radio breakfast show.
15: As a woman, you need to respect your man to a point where...
0: Later, he turned to being a content creator. It was just after the COVID pandemic, and with his message of male empowerment...
15: I salute you, gents, with all the respect you deserve.
0: He quickly attracted a dedicated audience of young men.
3: My young man, please, do not think that you're less than you really are. You are a lot more. It doesn't matter what the society has said. May have been written off many times.
0: And he has been written off before. In 2023, he was suspended from YouTube. It's believed for misogynistic content.
15: Women lie all the time. I have put all of them in one category.
3: Women are going to lie to their kids. They lie
0: He's
3: to
0: still thriving. Andrew Kibe is on X, Instagram, and TikTok. And he's even launched his own crypto coin.
3: So it's something to look forward to, right?
0: I first met Andrew Kibe last year in 2025 in Nairobi. And full disclosure, Kibe and I didn't immediately hit it off.
3: Is the woke woman trying to shut down the man with a word she cannot even explain? Oh, what do you mean? Misogyny is not hate of women?
17: That's what the word means.
3: Where is it? It's hate of women?
17: Yeah.
3: Let's look it up. I have never even looked it up. Misogyny. Misogynist. A person who dislikes, despises, or is strongly prejudiced against women. Who in the world is like that? We've all been born by women. Why would we hate women? No man hates a woman. We love you. We are like gods to you. Worship us.
17: Why not just respect both ways? Why does it have to be worship one way or the other?
3: How do I respect somebody you want to sleep with? The word respect is useless to a woman.
0: A little while after that interview, Kibe invited us to come along on the book tour. The book's subtitle is A Journey into Manhood. And he told us he'd written it because men today are lost.
18: Welcome to Kisumu, ladies and gentlemen. This is Kisumu International Airport. For your own safety and comfort, kindly remain seated.
0: Our first stop is in the small fishing town of Bondo, where Kibe is due to visit the university. There's an excited energy in the air as students gather to wait for him. They're mostly aged between 18 and 21. I noticed one student we'd met at the nightclub. He tells me his name is Ryan.
17: How long have you guys been waiting for Kibe here?
19: Approximately for the last 3 hours we've been here, but we're optimistic that in the next 5 minutes he will be here.
17: And what's the vibe for today? Is Kibe going to speak? What's going to happen?
19: Yeah, for sure. He's going to give a speech. He's going to engage with the students. They're going to have a very fruitful and healthy discussion.
17: There's mostly men. Any women coming?
19: You know that being that Kibe is much masculine, we were just able to reach to the men. We tried reaching our girls or the women, but...

0: number one is wake the f*** up.
1: He chats, signs some books, plays some pool with them.
0: We have 10 minutes.
1: He stays 25 minutes and then he's gone. I arranged to meet up with Ryan later. I want to understand more about how influencers like Andrew Kibe attract young men like Ryan and why they look up to him. But first, I want to hear from the female students.
2: My name is Elvira. I'm a second year student in this University of Jaramogi Oginga Odinga, University of Science and Technology, pursuing bachelor's degree in computer security and forensics.
1: I've heard some of the female students objected to Kibe's visit. Is that true?
2: It created a lot of conversations in our institution. Some women in the university, they do disagree with Kibe because it feels disrespectful to them.
1: I asked her what she thought.
2: I totally disagree with Kibe's influence or content. It's not encouraging at all. It affects some of my fellow students, like one of my classmates. This boy, he has been influenced by Kibe's content. He can't socialize with any lady in our class. I feel like he has some hatred. I don't know whether I can say it's hatred or that mentality that he can't maybe associate with this other gender. He even has bought Kibe's books. Wherever you find him, he is carrying a laptop and that book.
1: Vera says it's not easy to be friends with boys who follow Kibe. A fellow student called Joy agrees.
3: I can say at some point it's getting worse. For those who follow Kibe's teachings, they'll find them saying ladies are less capable, less deserving of the leadership positions, and that's really hurting us as ladies, because we all believe that we are capable of everything.
1: In recent student elections, Joy says that female students standing had to have a male student standing with them or they wouldn't get elected. I ask her if she's seen Andrew Kibe's content.
3: Yeah, I've interacted with most of his content. It is good that he's teaching a male to be self-empowered, but this part, it is very controversial that he's despising the ladies. He's a kind of person who will preach of water, but behind the scenes, he drinks wine.
1: That's something we'll put to Andrew Kibe next time we meet. Now it's time to talk to Ryan. He's tall and assured, in his early 20s, a soft-spoken young man.
4: Can you tell us how you first discovered Andrew Kibe?
5: I first discovered Andrew Kibe when I was 18 years old. My father died 10 years ago, and I was in a dilemma of being masculinity or just remaining just a boy. You know, there's a certain role that a father plays in the family, of giving his sons or daughters certain skills, advice, and maybe physical training. So I lacked all these.
4: What advice specifically do you follow?
5: Kibe, he states that women are just but distractors in your journey to greatness as a man.
4: Do you agree with that?
5: Of course, I totally agree.
4: Why are they distracting?
5: You know why most of our boys or men in the university are getting stressed, you know, is because of the pressure they receive from their girlfriend.
4: Is this something you've been told or is this something that you've personally seen?
5: It is something that I have passed through.
1: Ryan dated someone in his first year at university.
5: We were doing the same course. It was peaceful, you know. It was very nice. But then I realized that this woman was cheating on me with a man who was doing gold mining near our university.
4: Were you heartbroken?
5: Of course, I was heartbroken. I remember I went to my mom, opened to her up, but again, she did nothing because she was a woman. You see, if I had a father, I could go to my father and tell him, you know, Dad, this and this happened, what should I do? Then the father could give me a way forward.
1: As Ryan and I talk, I hear the messages of the manosphere.
6: How to tell if she's a gold digger? They are all gold diggers. They are all, including your mother. All they want is money, not the thing. Money, not the thing.

0: Yeah, that's all they want.
1: A woman who is 18 to 25 years is in her prime. I can say that she's in a market. She has got choices. Either the cosmate or barbers.
2: Barbers means sugar daddy.
1: Lecturer or big business people.
3: I know where women need to be placed in society. Where is that? Getting babies?
4: Mm-hmm.
3: And raising those babies.
1: You know, in Kenya, the moment you're going to tell a lady aye or a law or excuse, you are not my type, that is going to be the response from her. And most men, being that they are stressed or depressed, what is going to be the next move? A slap. A slap to the cheeks, right?
5: So they may be quite rude,
1: yeah.
5: But does that deserve physical violence?
1: In our Kenyan society and the current boys, to them it deserves. Yeah, to them it deserves.
2: Ryan agrees to share his TikTok data with us. Scrolling through, we can see the algorithm serving the same content again and again. Catholic TikToks, Kenyan dance trends, relationship advice, hustle tips, and Kibe videos.
6: Sitting with a woman telling her your problems, you are a thick man.
2: Ryan regularly searched self-improvement, success, also masculinity tips, specifically for boys without a father, which gave him Kibe videos.
3: Teach them the best way. Don't teach them this weakness of their mothers. Because imagine a man who has the mind of his mother.
7: Hi, how are you?
8: Hi.
2: To help me understand why messages like this are gaining so much traction among young men like Ryan, and why the Kenyan manosphere is growing so fast, we've asked Kenyan academic Owino Oketch into the BBC studio.
7: Nice to meet you. I'm Jackie.
8: Owino.
2: Owino is a professor specialising in gender, sexuality and security studies. Why is it that equality between men and women is such a blind spot for this group?
9: Because while we have done work to improve access for girls, equal access into schools, what we have not successfully done is embedded gender equality education into how we think in the schools, right? As to why gender equality is important. And if that is not happening in the education system, it's not happening in the home, it's not happening in the church, it's not happening in the spaces in which these people are socialized, and what they are hearing as part of their socialization is talk from the manosphere.
2: What are they tapping into?
9: They're tapping into young men who have low self-esteem for a range of reasons. They are tapping into young men and boys with real mental health challenges. They are tapping into groups of men and boys where socioeconomic conditions are difficult. So unemployment rates are high. People do not have the resources to be able to live a meaningful life. And those vulnerabilities are the same across the globe. They just look different in different contexts. Now, it is interesting as well that a sub-narrative that a lot of the manosphere also lifts up in this dynamic is around how to build your economic capacity, right? Because they argue that is the only thing women respect. So if you have a lot of money, then you're going to get these women and girls, but also economic stability or economic wealth gives you the capacity to exercise all kinds of control and violence because money speaks. That's a real-world consequence in terms of the next generation of men in our society who will end up leading our countries and propagating these same ideas into the laws and policies of how our countries are governed.
2: So do you think that rhetoric will correspond to trends in violence towards women?
9: I absolutely believe that it corresponds to trends in relation to violence against women. It does. You cannot disconnect it, yeah.
2: We've already heard in episode one about what the real-life consequences of this rhetoric can be. And like in Mexico, Kenya has also seen a rise in the number of cases of femicide, women killed because they're women. It doesn't mean influencers are to blame, but words matter. And in the online world of the manosphere, outrage equals money. Kibe's rage bait is one reason why he does so well on social media, and that helps him to make money.
3: When it comes to making money, it's easy.
2: Asking for donations via a Kenyan money transfer app called M-Pesa.
10: Top, top, top, top, top, top.
2: And selling merch.
10: Go up as I.
3: T-shirts are available right now.
2: When we'd met in Nairobi last year, I'd asked Kibe how much money he made.
5: Do you make a lot of money?
4: Yeah, I do.
5: Can you share how much?
4: After some crazy woman killed my YouTube channel, I was making, probably $20,000-$30,000 a month, euros. But I'm down to like 10, so I'm doing poorly.
2: We haven't been able to corroborate these numbers, but this is in a country where the average monthly salary is about $500. I remember a conversation I'd had with Kibe and a rapper he often works with, and the rapper referred to Kibe's followers not as fans.
8: Sometimes I want to buy sodas for everybody. Yeah, at times, go kill yourself.
10: Wow. Even to your fans?
8: I don't have fans.
10: Yeah, well, how would you describe the guys
2: but
10: today?
2: But as customers.
10: Who, like, were super excited about you.
8: Customers.
10: Customers. Is that how you would put it?
8: No, that's those are his words, not mine.
2: After 4 days following Andrew Kibe on his tour, it's time to talk to him again.
5: We're on our way to Kibe's. This is kind of our chance to actually put to him all of the behaviours and contradictions that we've seen with him and his tour.
11: There's no sign of Kibe or his team. We've messaged them, but we don't really know where they are at the moment.
5: Hey, how are you?
12: Sorry,
5: what's happening?
12: We had just left to pick some breakfast.
5: Okay.
12: For the team.
11: Oh, here we go.
5: Hey.
8: You guys are all set up.
5: Can I ask a few questions?
8: The other questions you want to ask?
5: Yeah, I've got questions.
8: All right, yeah.
5: People come to you because they want discipline, they want motivation. You're a motivating figure for a lot of young men in Kenya. Mm-hmm. Do you think you're a disciplined person?
8: I'm not here to try and be anyone's anything, okay? Some days I'm disciplined. I can be anything I want to be. I am like God. Today I can be the one giving life, tomorrow I'm the one who's taking it.
5: I'm asking about whether you live the life that you tell your fans to live.
8: No, I don't tell anybody to do anything.
5: But in your book, it's commandments. Like, these are the things that you follow.
8: And what did I tell you about the book? I told you I wrote the book for myself, right? Now, why you guys are buying the book is beyond me. It's crazy. Why would you buy the book? I've not told anybody to buy the book.
5: Kibe, you're on Twitter every day asking people to buy the book.
8: No, even when I go into the bar, I don't tell people to buy the book.
5: You do on social media. Yeah, you're posting about
8: my fans,
5: it constantly.
8: If anybody is really my fan, the only thing I tell them is make sure you send me M-Pesa. You know what M-Pesa is? M-Pesa is
5: like
8: mobile
5: app,
8: money.
5: Yeah.
8: So an M-Pesa is better than you telling me you're my fan.
5: So you just want money from followers?
8: No, I don't want anything. I just want, if you're going to communicate with me, make sure our communication is genuine.
5: Do you think it's fun when you speak to women in the way that you speak to women?
8: I don't speak to women.
5: Well, yeah, I guess you don't. Because the other day at the uni, you walked past a couple and you spoke to the young man asking if you could have, like, a go with the young woman next to him, his girlfriend.
8: Yeah.
5: Do you think that's an appropriate way to speak about women? I mean, you didn't even address her.
8: No, I didn't speak about her. I spoke to him. I told him, hey, listen, because I know you in campus cannot hold on to that girl of yours. I know. Right? So please make sure when you're done, you holler at your dog. It was a joke, though. Everybody there saw it as a joke. The only person who wasn't laughing was him.
5: So he didn't see it as a joke, then?
8: Yeah, but to hell with him. Who cares about him? That was just a lesson to teach these young boys. You don't know how bad things are here. The most disenfranchised person in this country is the young man who's in campus. He's the poorest and with the least knowledge.
5: But how do you think it made her feel to just be spoken about like that in front of her?
8: Women love to be adored.
5: Is that adoring?
8: Yeah, they like women. That's why you dress up in short skirts. You like men to drool at you. It's nature. It's not me deciding.
5: But what you said wasn't, you look good. You weren't speaking to her. You weren't giving her a compliment. Do you think that was a respectful way to speak about her?
8: It didn't matter at the time. At the time is what I wanted to say. You're asking me the wrong questions. I don't like your questions. You see, I wish you could take the camera and this guy asked me the questions, because I would get better questions from there.
5: Mm.
8: You keep going into the wrong direction. So we're getting nothing here. All we're doing is just being combative. I think I'm done.
5: Okay.
8: Thank you.

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6: Others were injured after water shells hit their position on Wednesday. Health officials in Gaza say at least 9 Palestinians have been killed in Israeli strikes on Thursday. Medics said warplanes launched attacks on 4 apartments, with 5 members of a single family killed in one of the strikes. Fiji has rejected plans by an Australian billionaire to send hundreds of thousands of tons of rubbish to the island nation to be burned for energy production. The government said Fiji would have become the Pacific's ashtray. The European Union has begun preparations for accession talks for Ukraine and Moldova. It follows Hungary dropping its previous objections. A British human rights lawyer says the former wife of a nephew of the ruler of Dubai has gone missing. Zainab Javedla has been long embroiled in a bitter custody battle with her ex-husband. There's been no comment from the Emirati authorities. A bear which attacked 4 people in Japan earlier this week continues to elude capture. Officials say it appears to have opened a locked window to escape a factory where it had been backed into by hunters. A Nepali climber who went missing 6 days ago on Mount Everest has been found alive crawling back towards base camp. Dharwa Sherpa got lost on the upper reaches of the world's highest mountain. He was presumed dead until he was spotted by rubbish management teams early on Thursday. BBC News.
7: Hello and welcome to Health Check from the BBC. I'm Claudia Hammond. Next week, the 2026 Men's Football World Cup starts and 48 national teams will battle it out. This is the biggest World Cup in history and fans from around the world will descend on 16 cities in the US, Canada and Mexico over the 38 days of the competition. Now, the previous highest attendance at a World Cup was the 1994 World Cup hosted by the US, where over 3.5 million fans visited. It's predicted that those numbers will be exceeded this time. This means plenty of celebration and a bit of commiseration, but with this many people in close proximity, in high temperatures in some places, there are also potential impacts on health, from heat exhaustion to dengue fever. So that's what we're devoting the show to today. And for the first time, a group of academics is setting up a temporary World Cup surveillance hub to track threats to health, monitoring the risk of diseases such as measles, dengue and chikungunya in order to keep everyone safe. And with me for the whole show today, I have Professor Rebecca Katz from Georgetown University in Washington, D.C., who is the director of this new Health Security Operations Center. Welcome to the show. Now, I know you've set up your center in a repurposed microbiology lab. What's going to happen there?
8: We have a team that has assembled to be able to help monitor disease threats throughout the course of the World Cup this summer. So we will be partnering with approximately 30 different other organizations, and they will be feeding us disease surveillance information, and we'll be integrating that and then being able to push out what we're calling a daily situation report that will go to the local, state, and federal health authorities to be able to support their efforts in making sure everybody stays safe. It's also coming at a time when the United States has left the World Health Organization. And so sharing disease surveillance information across international boundaries is a little more complicated. So we decided that there might be an opportunity to stand up this Health Security Operations Center in order to best support the public health officials across the country and in Mexico and Canada to be able to help share that critical disease surveillance information.
7: This is the first time this has been done in this way. Is this a role that governments and local authorities would usually fulfill?
8: Well, it's done at every single World Cup and every single Olympics, but it's usually done by the government itself. And in fact, the United States government is standing up a series of efforts to try to monitor disease, and we are acting in support of those efforts.
7: Now, there are 48 national teams playing in this tournament, as well as other national teams who didn't qualify and currently are in North America playing pre-tournament friendlies to help those teams prepare, and not to mention fans from around the world descending. What challenges does this create in both importing or exporting potential outbreaks of disease?
8: Anytime you have people coming from lots of different parts of the world and mixing together, there is the chance of diseases spreading. That's why this is always monitored closely. When we think about the upcoming games, the particular disease threats that we are most concerned about, there's always a threat of respiratory viruses, gastrointestinal. We are particularly worried about measles. As you know, there have been cases of measles in Canada, Mexico, and the United States. There's also Mpox, other sexually transmitted infections.
7: Well, thank you for the moment, Rebecca. And we're going to talk later about exactly how you're going to monitor the potential for outbreaks. One of the infections you'll be looking for is dengue fever. In Jalisco State in Mexico, the World Cup falls at the start of the rainy season, and that also means mosquito season. Back in 2024, there was a surge in dengue with almost 125,000 cases and nearly 480 deaths in the country. So now the local government in Jalisco is calling on people to take action, as our reporter Rogelio Navarro reports from the state's capital, Guadalajara.
9: The Guadalajara airport receives up to 18.7 million passengers during the year. On a common summer, the airport handles 1.5 million passengers, and the upcoming World Cup will mean an increase of 500,000 more. This city is one of the three hosting Mexican cities for the 2026 Male Soccer World Cup, and this airport is the third most important in Mexico. It is located at the Ahogado Basin in Jalisco State, and by the time the World Cup starts, it will be rainy season. This combination of still water, rain, and heat are the main ingredients that mosquitoes need to reproduce, and mosquitoes are the main contagion vector for dengue fever. Christian Lizarde, Guadalajara Airport Director, explains what they are doing to tackle the problem.
10: What we are anticipating is an early peak season in June, meaning the traffic the airport typically experiences in December and January is peak season. We expect it to arrive early in June. The airport itself doesn't generate this type of vulnerability or health threat. It's due to the surrounding bodies of water. The influx of people at the airport creates this health risk or a negative experience for passengers. Based on this, and of course, taking into account the strategies and input from academia and various stakeholders, strategies were established, such as cleaning the canals that run through the port, fumigating our facilities, and dredging other channels that cross the airport, as well as sealing some other waterways within the airport.
9: The Ahogado Basin is the water body system that, along with the Chapala Lake, provides water to the Guadalajara area. And it is also one of the reasons that make dengue a serious and recurring issue in Jalisco State. In 2024, Mexico registered a surge with approximately 125,000 infections and nearly 480 deaths, most of them in Jalisco State and surrounding areas. To prepare for the surge in visitors, the Jalisco government is calling the general population for a junk removal campaign to prevent both dengue and chikungunya.
11: Fumigation isn't the solution to dengue. Yes, it kills some adult mosquitoes, but it doesn't get rid of the eggs or the larvae that keep growing in standing water. If we don't eliminate breeding sites at home, the mosquitoes come back, and so does the risk. Real prevention starts with you. Wash, cover, turn over, and throw away any container that collects water. So now you know. Fumigation is only one ally in our team effort to fight dengue.
9: Hector Perez, Health Secretary in Jalisco, will go further on this as well as on the other control strategies.
12: When we talk about dengue in countries like Mexico and throughout what's known as the tropical belt in the world, we can't stop working for even a single day. There are some biological control strategies. For example, there's a strategy which involves releasing fish capable of ingesting the larvae that will later become adult mosquitoes, which are the ones that transmit the disease. For example, there's a species of very small fish called a guppy, which when placed in water storage containers, these small fish ingest these larvae. And in this way, there's a biological control to prevent the vector from growing. And the newest thing is what we call the Wolbachia strategy. The Wolbachia strategy consists of this bacterium infecting the males of the vector species that transmits the disease. And that means the eggs that develop in the female do not produce the adult vector. This has been used in many countries around the world with very good results. And in the state of Jalisco, we are beginning its implementation. So, without a doubt, we will have it implemented in 2026.
13: Sin lugar a dudas, lo vamos a tener implementado.
9: Along with these actions, public fumigation and low-volume insecticide fogging are being carried out in areas with high incidence of dengue cases or mosquito populations. This means that the health secretary personnel travels throughout the state with vehicles and backpack sprayers applying insecticide to homes, streets, and public areas. Public resources are needed to counteract the reproduction cycle of the insect, work on early warning systems such as the now used mosquito egg traps, and implementation of vaccines, particularly in regions characterized by sustained transmission and low immunity to some of the dengue types. This research has been led by Dr. José Ángel Regla, epidemiologist and local researcher on dengue. Let's hear him out.
14: Let's remember that dengue fever is transmitted by a vector. This vector is a mosquito, and the mosquito is called Aedes aegypti. So, to understand why Jalisco has this number of cases, it's because the metropolitan area has that particular optimal condition for the mosquito's propagation and survival. As a result of studying dengue fever over various periods, specifically in our study, which focuses on the last decade, we've observed that dengue is a virus, or rather a disease, that is cyclical, meaning that it appears after several years. For example, if I give you the data, there are peaks where in the last decade they were in 2014, 2019, and precisely in 2024. And we, due to that study, propose that the next peak will be around the year 2028 or 2029, with a maximum peak. Why does this happen? Well, the reality is that there isn't a single concrete explanation. One factor is that diseases are cyclical, and that is, sometimes certain diseases tend to have a peak due to various factors, and then they tend to decline.
9: Coordinated integration of water infrastructure development, genomic surveillance, vector control, and immunization programs represent the most viable pathway toward achieving long-term reductions in both morbidity and mortality. And although the World Cup is days away, epidemic control on dengue is a non-stop mission.
7: Rogelio Navarro reporting from Mexico. You are listening to Health Check from the BBC. I'm Claudia Hammond, and today we're looking at the health impact of millions of fans travelling to the US, Canada and Mexico for the Men's Football World Cup. And Rebecca Katz, who is director of the Health Security Operations Centre, newly set up by academics ahead of the tournament, is still with me. So, Rebecca, you have this whole team, and between you, you're going to be monitoring the situation 24 hours a day, looking for any indication that infectious diseases might be spreading. What sorts of data will you be looking at?

0: Well, we have a lot of disease surveillance information coming in. We'll be looking at a range of information, and that includes wastewater surveillance data. So wastewater surveillance is an incredibly powerful tool. One example is looking for measles in the wastewater. And there's been a lot of studies done recently that are showing that you get almost 5 to 7 day warning when you find measles in the wastewater before you might see a first patient show up at a hospital. Now, that's a tremendous amount of time to be able to get warnings to clinicians and to hospital systems so they can best prepare for those first measles cases that might show up. It's also an opportunity to be able to communicate directly with the public. So if there is a family that may have chosen not to vaccinate their children, but now know that there is measles in the community, they can sometimes take early action. So in addition to wastewater surveillance, we will be also coordinating with the Pan American Health Organization and the platforms that they are using to monitor disease threats across the world, but particularly focused on North America. There's also other partners that are pulling in electronic health record information and hospital data. So we'll have de-identified health records that are coming in. We're looking at human mobility data. Even looking at how many people are staying in Airbnbs or traveling from one location to another, there's air travel data, and then also looking at some of the climate and natural disaster data through the partnership with the Pacific Disaster Center.
1: And you're looking at what people are talking about on social media as well.
0: The Social Listening Project is really exciting, and it lets us hear directly from people who are attending the games or live in the vicinity of the games. And it's a way to monitor every individual experiences. So if there's people who are attending a game and they all start to get a cough or gastrointestinal distress, they usually post about it. And that's a way to be able to monitor from that perspective what's happening.
1: And so you'll be compiling briefings and situation reports on what's happening. If there is an outbreak, of course, your group of academics from universities is independent. So will you be communicating with FIFA or governments or local authorities? Because I'm guessing if there is an outbreak, you don't have the power to take action.
0: Right. We are not responders, but we are working in support of the responders. So if we see something, we will be pushing that information directly to local, state, federal, public health authorities. We'll push that information directly to FIFA, and we'll also push it directly to the healthcare organizations across the country. Our partner on that is the University of Nebraska Medical Center, so they will work closely with us on if we need to push any information directly into healthcare systems and specifically to emergency departments.
1: Thanks, Rebecca, and do stay with us. Now, as we've heard, infectious diseases can be exacerbated by the heat, but that's not the only health issue that high temperatures can bring. At the Men's FIFA Club World Cup in the US last year, there were highs of 38 degrees Celsius. Chelsea and Argentina midfielder Enzo Fernandez spoke out at the time, suggesting that the schedule for this year's World Cup be changed.
2: Honestly, the heat is incredible. The other day, I got a bit dizzy during a play. I had to lie down on the ground because I was really dizzy. Playing in this temperature is very dangerous. It's very dangerous. Moreover, for the spectacle, for the people who come to enjoy in the stadium, for the people who watch it at home, the game, the speed of the game, is not the same. Everything becomes very slow. Well, let's hope that next year they change the schedule. At least so that it remains a beautiful and attractive football spectacle.
1: It doesn't sound easy for players or spectators enduring high temperatures, as they will in some of the host cities. And just last month, Norwegian international midfielder Morten Thorsby, who'll be playing at the tournament, signed an open letter from a small number of players to FIFA, asking them to do more to protect them from extreme heat. When he spoke to BBC Sports correspondent Katie Gornall, she asked him how much concern there is about the heat among players and whether it could impact performance.
3: No, I mean, it's impossible to perform at his best, especially if football is such a high-intensity sport as football, playing in intense heat. I mean, for the players, it's the obvious problem of like, heat impacting the performance. The intensity of the game goes down. For the players, there are obviously also dangers related to heat-related problems, which can occur while playing. So it's very important in terms of a player's health. to take care of that. But it's also a huge problem for the spectators. I mean, football is also entertainment industry. And I mean, the spectacle and the show and the sport also loses its value if the players are not able to perform at their best. So the climate crisis impacts sports through extreme weather events, extreme heat. Football has all its interest in combating the climate and environmental crisis. And it has a huge possibility to make a big change. So that's exactly what we're trying to do. Involve more players, getting more players on board. And I believe that, unfortunately, these events, which will occur more frequently next coming years, I believe will also start to get players more on board, because we will see that it's getting too hot to play. There will be extreme weather events, which will make these kind of super mega events more difficult.
1: Well, to find out more about what heat can do to the players and also to the spectators, I spoke to Douglas Kasser, who is CEO of the Corey Stringer Institute and Professor of Kinesiology at the University of Connecticut.
4: Oh, extreme heat can have a lot of influences with the players. I mean, it's the start just with performance. Anytime you're hyperthermic, meaning your body temperature is high and dehydrated, then your performance suffers, meaning you might have less sprints, your sprints might be less fast, you'll cover less distance, you make more cognitive mistakes, you'll react more slowly. So the quality of the game is decreased. Then there's obviously the health and safety issues that we have to consider. There's the potential for things like heat illnesses. The most dangerous one of those is exertional heat stroke. But another thing that's often not considered is the buildup of stress. So if you have two group round games, you know, 3 days apart, and they're both in extreme heat, that's going to take its toll versus if you have a game, for instance, in an indoor stadium and then you play in the heat later where you'll be much fresher.
1: And FIFA uses the wet bulb globe temperature to measure heat for sport. And some see that as the gold standard. But how does that work? What is it measuring?
4: So the wet bulb globe temperature factors in three different metrics. One is the wet bulb temperature, which is really the humidity. The second is the black globe temperature, which factors in the effect of the sun, so the radiant heat load, so it'll be higher when it's sunny versus cloudy. And third is the dry bulb temperature, which is just the ambient temperature outside. But 70% of that calculation is that wet bulb temperature, showing the importance of the humidity with thermoregulation.
1: And looking at the cities that are hosting matches in the World Cup, which will carry the biggest risks heat-wise?
4: I would predict Miami and Kansas City, like Ludwig, the two biggest cities of risk. Obviously, Atlanta, Dallas, and Houston would be risky, but all three of those stadiums are indoors and they're climate controlled. Philadelphia, Boston, and New York, depending on if there's a heat wave or not, could certainly have the same kind of humidity. But Miami and Kansas City are my biggest red flag areas. And Mexico, one of the cities, is protected a little bit by altitude, likely won't be as hot. But Miami is going to be super interesting because two of their games are at 5 p.m.
1: Yeah, what are your concerns around that time of 5 p.m.? I mean, in a way, it sounds like things might be cooling off a bit by then or not?
4: No, Miami at 5 p.m. at this time of year, because, you know, these are late June, early July games, which means it gets dark at like 9:30 at night. So 5 p.m. is going to be almost like middle of the afternoon. So could be super hot still. My preference certainly would have been for those games to be at 8 or 9 o'clock at night to kind of take that radiant heat load out of that thermal stress.
1: But FIFA says that they are using what they call a tiered heat mitigation model. So measures will be adapted in real time according to the weather conditions at that moment. What kinds of cooling measures are they putting in place?
4: Well, I know that they're not utilizing their normal 32 degrees of wet bulb globe temperature threshold to institute the cooling and hydration breaks, that they're just going to have those at all games, regardless of the environmental conditions. So obviously that is helpful to have that additional break. I just don't think 3 minutes is long enough to really be meaningful.
1: How long do you think players would need?
4: I would think you need 5 or 6 minutes if we're going to get enough hydration and cooling during that break period where we're actually going to see like a meaningful difference.
1: Now, you signed an open letter to FIFA along with other experts in health, climate and sports performance, saying that the measures they're putting in place are not sufficient. What additional measures would you like to see?
4: They fall into probably four big categories. One, as we just discussed, that cooling hydration break absolutely should be longer than 3 minutes. Second, during that break, we need to stop being so specific with the rule. I don't know if you realize that they have to technically stand on the field still. I'd be fine if they just came a few feet off the field and we set up like 11, you know, portable chairs quickly so that they could sit down and cool them and hydrate them during that 5 or 6 minutes that I'm suggesting. Third item would be the scheduling of the time of the games. I absolutely would not have a game in Miami at 5 p.m., There's a chance that that Miami game could break the all-time record for hottest World Cup game. So then fourth item would be what kind of aggressive cooling is going to be available during halftime or pregame. So in the locker rooms of these 16 stadiums, are we going to have very aggressive cooling strategies available to these players? Because it's very likely that their temp's going to be 39.5, 40 degrees Celsius, which is like 104 degrees Fahrenheit. When they're coming in at halftime, if they're one of the 10 field players, and it's a game that is extremely humid and extremely hot.
1: So how could you do that? How can you aggressively cool someone?
4: I mean, you could have cooling tubs available so that people could do a quick cold plunge. You could have lots of coolers, ice, towels available so that they can aggressively put freezing cold ice over their entire skin surface area. I mean, they're NFL stadiums, so they'll be air conditioned. So that is at least one positive. I don't know about the stadiums in Mexico and Canada. I'm assuming that they have air conditioning also in their locker rooms. But we need more than air conditioning to cool these players pregame and halftime because of how hot they would get during some of the games.
1: Now, when it comes to the fans, FIFA have said that they will be allowed to bring in water bottles as long as they've been sealed in a factory, and that venues will activate additional cooling. They're going to have shaded areas and misting systems and cooling buses, and they'll make sure there is water available. If there are fans listening who are going to games, what else do you recommend they do to protect themselves?
4: Yeah, those are some good strategies. So I would suggest wearing a hat, a wide-brimmed hat, to try to block as much sun from hitting your skin surface area. I would consider bringing in a cooling towel, a product so that you could re-wet and have cold water on your skin surface.
1: What should someone do if they're a spectator and they fear they have got heat stroke?
4: If someone has exertional heat stroke, the most important thing is to cool that person down as fast as humanly possible. Survivability has been shown to be 100% if you get their temperature under 40 degrees Celsius, which is 104 degrees Fahrenheit, within 30 minutes of presentation. So recognizing things like headache, nausea, dizziness, a little something different with your cognitive function. So if you notice that in people around you or in your teammates or fellow spectators, you really want to get medical help right away and get their body temperature down as fast as humanly possible.
1: And I know you worked with the US Women's National Soccer Team actually sort of running heat acclimatization sessions before the Tokyo Olympics in 2021. What did this consist of? And is this something that players from around the world are going to be doing?
4: Yes, that's what's unique about a really hot weather World Cup is that the teams that are more proactive in terms of their sports science and their heat mitigation strategies are without question going to have a massive performance advantage. So one of the strategies, well, there's a lot of strategies. So it would be very specifically like hydration strategies, knowing sweat rates, knowing sweat electrolytes, keeping track of hydration status of your players. Another is body cooling strategies, heat acclimatization, like we did with the U.S. Women's National Team. They were proximal to us here at the University of Connecticut doing their practices each morning. And then the team would come to us for like four heat training sessions over the course of like 8 days before they left for Tokyo, where we would get their body temperature purposefully elevated for at least an hour so that it would trigger the physiological changes you get with heat acclimatization. When people just practice on their own or play games in the heat, that's not enough to get full heat acclimatization. You have to be very purposeful.
1: So how much of an advantage will that give the players from the teams that have done that compared with the teams that maybe haven't?
4: If it's a hot weather game, I would say at least 5% if you did those three things I said of acclimatization, cooling, and hydration, it could be as much as a 10% difference in performance.
1: So how much of a role do you think sports science could play at this World Cup?
4: I think it likely could be the biggest influence of any World Cup. Some countries have 3-4 sports scientists, full-time PhD people with their U.S. men's national team, and some teams have none. So it gives you an idea of that disparity, you know, could certainly have an influence on an outcome of a game.
1: Douglas Kasser. Now, we have approached FIFA for comment and received no response, but they did give a statement to BBC Sport just recently saying they would use a tiered heat mitigation model at the tournament with measures adapted to real-time conditions. And they added that scheduling had been designed with climate in mind, with kickoff times adjusted, matches during the hottest periods limited where possible, and warmer fixtures prioritised for covered stadiums. The schedule, FIFA said, also aims to minimise travel and maximise rest days based on location-specific heat risk assessments, adding that it's working with host authorities and medical experts to ensure a safe and resilient tournament. Professor Rebecca Katz is still with me. Now, I know your focus is on infectious diseases rather than the direct problems caused by heat, but presumably high temperatures can also play a role in outbreaks.
0: They absolutely do. And what we've been seeing with changes in climate is a change in the location of mosquitoes and the number of mosquitoes in different areas. So that then directly impacts those diseases like dengue and chikungunya and other arboviruses.
1: Well, thank you so much, Rebecca Katz, for joining us for Health Check today. And thanks to the producer, Jonathan Blackwell, and our studio

0: engineer today, Jackie Mardrum. I'm Claudia Hammond. Bye for now.
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2: Good morning. Four Republicans in the House voted with Democrats to end the war with Iran. Is Congress beginning to reassert itself? The number two Democrat in the House, Catherine Clark, joins us this hour of Morning Edition from NPR News. Mahmoud Khalil, the former Columbia graduate student arrested by ICE, wants to take his case to the Supreme Court. I'm Leila Fadel.
3: And I'm Steve Inskeep. He could just leave the country, but says he wants to clear his name and raise his son here. Also, an economic conference promotes Russia's view of the world. Last year, people predicted President Trump would deliver Ukraine to Russia. Not anymore. Also, Peru is choosing its 10th president in 10 years. It's Thursday, June 4th. This day in 1812, the U.S. House voted to declare war for the first time against Britain. The news is next.
4: Live from NPR News in Washington, I'm Corva Coleman. Israel has issued new warnings today in southern Lebanon, saying it will continue attacking. There was a ceasefire announced just yesterday in Washington between Israel and Lebanon. NPR's Jana Raff reports from Beirut.
5: In addition to the Israeli military's new evacuation warnings, Lebanese state media says Israel also launched multiple artillery and airstrikes into the morning. A Hezbollah official told NPR that the group officially informed the Lebanese president that it would not accept any ceasefire that did not begin with the withdrawal of Israeli forces from South Lebanon. The official asked to remain anonymous because he was not authorized to speak publicly on the issue. Israeli Defense Minister Israel Katz, meanwhile, said Israel was demanding the creation of what it called a demilitarized zone within Lebanon while being able to continue attacks against Iran-backed Hezbollah. Jane Araf, NPR News, Beirut.
4: Votes are still too close to call from some races in California's primary election held Tuesday. All the candidates run together in a single primary in California. And NPR's Sage Miller says the top two finishers in all contests go on to run against each other in the fall election.
6: California voters are waiting to find out which two candidates for governor will move on to the general election. Right now, Republican Steve Hilton narrowly leads Democrat Javier Becerra. In the Los Angeles mayoral race, incumbent Karen Bass is heading to the general election. The question is, who will join her? Former reality TV personality Spencer Pratt or city councilor Nithya Raman?
4: NPR's Sage Miller reporting. President Trump has named David Venturella the acting director of ICE. He was previously an executive with the private prison company Geo Group. The state of New Jersey is suing the GEO Group over its refusal to allow state health inspectors to access a facility it owns in Newark that's run by ICE. Some detainees are alleging poor treatment there. NPR's Meg Anderson has more on the company.
7: About a third of immigrant detainees are in a facility run by GEO Group. In 2025, GEO Group's profits soared nearly 700% from the year before. Scott Shewkart was a top official at ICE under President Biden. He says the level of influence GEO Group has in the detention industry is concerning.
8: They are absolutely hand in glove. When GEO comes in for a meeting, it feels like a fraternity reunion.
7: He says that raises questions about potential conflicts of interest. In a statement, the Department of Homeland Security, which oversees ICE, told NPR that David Venturella is a veteran government official who abides by all ethics requirements. Meg Anderson, NPR.

0: News.
1: You're listening to NPR News from Washington. The House of Representatives passed a war powers resolution limiting President Trump's military actions against Iran. Four Republicans joined all the Democrats. The Iran conflict began February 28th. Under the 1973 War Powers Act, a president has 60 days to end hostilities if there's no congressional authorization for it. And the Constitution specifies the right to declare war belongs to Congress alone. But the House's vote yesterday may only be symbolic. The Senate has not passed it. Even if it does, President Trump is expected to veto it. The Obama Presidential Center opens later this month in Chicago. Reporters got an early look. NPR's Tamara Keith has this preview.
2: The first word visitors will see when they enter the museum is hope. It weaves former President Barack Obama's story with those of other Americans who worked to make the U.S. a more perfect union. Valerie Jarrett is CEO of the Obama Foundation.
3: I want people who are feeling slightly run down and hopeless to say, well, wait a minute. Look at all those stories of ordinary people who faced what seemed like insurmountable obstacles, and they overcame them when they worked together to be these forces for good. Hey, maybe I could do something too.
2: There's also a replica of the Obama-era Oval Office and a display of former First Lady Michelle Obama's dresses. Tamara Keith, NPR News, Chicago.
1: The New York Knicks won Game 1 of the NBA Finals last night in Texas. They beat the San Antonio Spurs 105-95. Game 2 is tomorrow night. 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
9: The National Weather Service in Shreveport is calling for partly sunny conditions with a high today near 82. Rain likely and possibly an afternoon thunderstorm. Tomorrow, mostly sunny with the high rising to 88 as the chance of showers and thunderstorms drops. For the weekend, the chance of rain and thunderstorms rises back up with the high both days staying near 88. I'm Jeff Errol and you're listening to Red River Radio.
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11: I'm Layla Faldin. Good morning. President Trump says he's going to nominate acting Attorney General Todd Blanche to take on the role permanently.
10: Blanche is Trump's former personal lawyer. He's been at the Justice Department since early in the administration, so he's been on hand for the president's efforts to undermine court rulings and turn the department into a weapon for his retribution campaign. Blanche also oversaw the Justice Department's creation of a $1.8 billion fund to compensate people who claim to have been wrongfully targeted by the government, a fund that dismayed even many Republicans.
11: Joining us now is NPR congressional reporter Sam Greenglass. Good morning, Sam.
12: Hey, Layla.
11: So Blanche testified before Congress this week that the fund is dead. Is that enough for some senators?
12: Well, Senate Majority Leader John Thune spent the last 24 hours telling his Republican colleagues that it should be enough and that they should feel confident moving forward today with a vote on billions of dollars for immigration enforcement, which had been stalled by pushback over this fund. But that did not satisfy some of these Republican senators like John Cornyn of Texas. He said the only way to ensure the fund is dead is for Congress to put a stake through it. And, you know, not long after the Senate voted to proceed to debate yesterday, President Trump was asked whether this fund was actually dead.
0: I'd have to ask the lawyers. I don't know. I know.

0: One thing, the weaponization. Are you talking about the weaponization fund?
1: Yeah, what's your decision?
0: The weaponization fund, as far as I'm concerned, was a beautiful thing.
2: We've already seen two amendments by Republicans to try and block this fund for good, though even if they do attract enough votes to pass, it is unclear if Senate rules will allow them in this unrelated $70 billion measure to fund ICE and Border Patrol for 3 years. So this dispute over money to potentially compensate people who stormed the Capitol on January 6th may imperil one of Trump's top priorities, funding immigration enforcement.
3: Okay, this seems to be another example of Trump undercutting Republicans in Congress and then, in turn, his own agenda.
2: Oh, totally. But Republicans like retiring Senator Tom Tillis of North Carolina say what Trump is doing is self-sabotage. Tillis, who's also raised concerns about Blanche's statements on January 6th, called out Trump's pick for acting director of national intelligence, Bill Pulte, Wednesday on CNBC.
4: My God, you put forth this restitution fund when we're trying to get Homeland Security funded for 3 years, and you think that's going to go well right in the same week? You put an incendiary attack dog like Pulte out on the agenda while we're trying to get 702 authorized, and he would be one of the major users of it? It's like whoever these people are in the White House need to get the hell out of the White House.
2: Tillis is referring to an expiring section of the Foreign Intelligence Surveillance Act, or FISA. The White House, top Republicans and Democrats want to renew it, but now some Democrats say they won't unless Trump drops Pulte. Some Senate Republicans are also concerned about Pulte. Asked about his qualifications, Intelligence Chair Tom Cotton only said, "I have no observations on the matter."
3: Are you seeing other places where Republicans are frustrated with the president?
2: Yeah, another example this week was over in the House, where four Republicans joined with Democrats to pass a war powers resolution to try to force Trump to pull back forces from the conflict with Iran. This still has to pass the Senate, and Trump can veto it, so practically it doesn't mean much, but this is still a significant rebuke. You know, Trump has shown he's happy to vanquish Republicans he deems insufficiently loyal, so you've got more lawmakers questioning whether trying to be loyal is actually worth it, and that's making for a really unpredictable time in Congress.
3: NPR's Sam Greenglass. Thank you, Sam.
2: You're welcome.
5: Representative Catherine Clark of Massachusetts has been listening with us. She is the House Minority Whip, meaning she is a member of the Democratic House leadership. Representative Clark, welcome back.
6: Oh, good morning, Steve. Good to be with you.
5: As you know very well, when the majority is strong in the House, the minority has hardly any power at all. But have you arrived at a point now where Democrats do have some power because Republicans are divided?
6: What we are seeing from House Republicans is utter chaos. And yesterday we showed that when we are united as Democrats, we can score some victories. But almost 100 days into this war, the fact that we could only get 4 out of the 218 House Republicans to join us in the War Powers Resolution is pretty shocking, because they're having the same conversations that I'm having at home. People facing skyrocketing gas costs because of this war, and still no explanation of why we are there and how we determine that we have had victory. And what's the strategy for getting us there?
5: What is the practical effect of passing this resolution through one house at a moment when the administration itself is trying to end the war?
6: It is showing that we are listening to the American people who are telling us they don't want this war. It's cost them $50 billion in tax dollars to support it. It's 13 service members have been killed, hundreds and injured, and it's made everything more expensive. And it is a statement to the president, to the State Department, to the Department of Defense, that we need to end this war. We should never have been put in this position. The American people are paying the price for this war of choice by Donald Trump without a strategy for actually accomplishing anything.
5: Let me follow up on that point, if I can, Representative Clark. Do you agree with some analysts then who have asserted that it's better to end the war, even though it seems to have accomplished very little? It arguably has left the United States in a worse position.
6: It absolutely has left us in a worse position because we have seen Iran for the first time use the Strait of Hormuz as a weapon to shut it down and effectively increase costs around the globe, not only of gas, but of fertilizer and other products that are going to end up costing American families more. And they're the only ones paying the price for this war, working families.

0: we are nowhere closer to making sure that Iran never gets a nuclear weapon, which is a shared goal.
1: I want to follow up on another matter that we discussed in this program yesterday with your fellow Democrat, Senator Mark Warner of Virginia. It has to do with renewing a portion of the Foreign Intelligence Surveillance Act that has been much criticized by Democrats and Republicans. Senator Warner wants to round up just enough Democrats and Republicans to pass it, and he asserts that this is now much more difficult because the president has appointed Bill Pulte, an acting director of national intelligence who seems to have no experience and has a background of weaponizing government information. Is that going to be very difficult to get through Congress at all now?
0: It is going to be extremely difficult. Trump once again has jammed down the throats of the American people and of Congress a nominee for a very strategic and important position, who has no time in the military, no time in Congress, no time in the diplomatic corps, no experience in law enforcement.
1: Let me just interrupt. I'm sorry to interrupt, Representative Clark. Just got a few seconds left. I want to get to the bottom line here if I can, though, because there's this measure that intelligence agencies insist is essential, and a lot of Democrats don't like it. Are you going to be able to round up votes for this anyway?
0: I think it is going to be very difficult at this point to round up Democratic votes in the House. We have been working for months to say, come together. There's a bipartisan solution that we can address concerns over this program while we acknowledge that we need a program like this to keep Americans safe. But it's not a binary choice. And they have refused to come together and put in some assurances for the American people about the use of the FISA program against Americans.
1: Representative Catherine Clark of Massachusetts, thanks so much. Really appreciate it.
0: Oh, thank you, Steve.
2: President Trump is taking action on one of his long-standing complaints that it's too hard to fire federal employees. Everyone from underperformers to people trying to get in the way of his agenda. NPR's Andrea Hsu reports.
3: It was originally called Schedule F, a new category of federal workers who can be fired for any reason or no reason at all. President Trump introduced the idea back in 2020, and now he's made it official.
4: It's a big one.
3: Yesterday at the White House, he signed an executive order reclassifying some 8,000 high-ranking civil servants, stripping them of the government's strong job protections. The vast majority of federal workers can only be fired for a reason, like misconduct. Trump invited White House aide James Shirk, the mastermind behind this plan, to say a few words.
5: What this does is basically treats those employees like private sector workers. If they're messing up, then they can be removed quickly rather than taking a year longer to get rid of them.
3: Now, already there are multiple lawsuits over this. Critics point out Congress gave government workers strong job protections for a reason, to shield their work from political interference, to make sure food safety experts and vaccine researchers and economists could issue reports and guidance based on their expertise, not on shifting political winds. Don Moynihan is a professor at the University of Michigan. He fears this move will have a chilling effect.
6: If you were a career civil servant and there is bad news that you want to share with the president, you're less likely to do so if you think, the minute I share that bad news, I'm going to get fired.
3: That's not theoretical. Trump fired the head of the Bureau of Labor Statistics after a bad jobs report. Now, originally, the Trump administration estimated some 50,000 positions could be reclassified. That's far more than the 8,000 covered by the executive order. Moynihan thinks they may just be getting started. Andrea Hsu, NPR News.
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5: 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I'm Steve Inskeep.
6: And I'm Leila Fadel. Mahmoud Khalil captured the nation's attention last year when he was taken from the lobby of his student housing by plainclothes ICE agents, even though he was a legal permanent resident.
7: What? You're going to be under arrest. So turn around.
6: For nearly a year now, technically, Khalil has been free, but
8: the Trump administration has consistently tried to push me out of the country. So I have so many legal battles, so I do that now full time.
6: Federal officials have painted Khalil as an anti-Semite and a Hamas supporter for leading student protests at Columbia University against Israel's war in Gaza. But in all this time, they've provided no proof of these claims. A recent federal court ruling would have allowed the administration to detain Khalil again. So he plans to take that to the Supreme Court to review. He contends he's being targeted for his speech. Recently, Khalil came to our bureau in New York City, where he still lives with his wife and his baby Dean, who was born while he was in detention. At one point in our conversation about his case, he read a passage of an essay he wrote about how his life has been forever changed.
8: The Trump administration unlawfully arrested me at my home and detained me for 104 days. I woke free now, only after an army of lawyers sued the administration for targeting me because of my pro-Palestine speech. But the government is relentless in targeting me, still using every road and alleyway it can find to punish me with the legal system and bureaucracy. So when I woke, I watch my back. When someone falls and step behind me, I stop, tie my shoe, check my phone, and wait until they pass. Before I leave home, I put on sunglasses and a baseball cap, a different color each day. I can't afford caps every day, so I ride in the last subway car. It's less crowded, fewer eyes. I keep my head down, reading a book, so I don't have to look up. My face may not be widely recognizable, but it takes only one person to ruin my day or my life.
6: I mean, that's what it's like?
8: Yeah, I mean, now I came on the subway, you can see. Mm-hmm. I have my cap, my sunglasses.
6: Oh, that's right.
8: Yeah, I mean, I can't really, like, walk outside without them. Like, I have to make all these calculations whenever I want to do anything. Like, I don't go out alone with Dean, my son, just fearing something may happen, so
6: Fearing what will happen?
8: There's two things. The first one is whether, you know, ICE would come and pick me up off the street, or, you know, like it only takes one person to do something bad, like an assassination attempt, because currently, unfortunately, people get their news from Twitter, from all these hate groups, and someone may believe what's been said about me and come and act upon it. And just to be clear, now, over 1 year following my detention, the administration has not presented any piece of evidence that I did anything wrong.
6: Right. And they had gone on television and said that you were a Hamas supporter, that you were passing out Hamas flyers, that you were an anti-Semite.
8: And I challenge them to present any piece of evidence that either I have links to Hamas or any other groups, or even if I said anything anti-Semitic. I mean, that's protected by First Amendment speech, but I still disagree with it. And I know that they would never find any of that.
6: Many immigration advocates see Khalil's case as a prelude to the immigration crackdown that followed in L.A., in Chicago, in Minneapolis. Khalil says that's why he hasn't given up his legal battle.
8: A lot of people ask, like, why are you fighting? You can't just leave. I can't just leave, but first, what happened to me is wrong, and they want to fight it until the end. Pro-Palestine speech is rightful speech in this country. It's legal speech. And the second thing is, I really want to raise my son in this country as someone who's deprived from his country, from Palestine. My wife, she was born in the country, so I want her to be closer to her family too. So this is why I continue to fight this case despite the risk. If I win it, I can leave. Like, that's not a huge problem, but I don't want to flee from the fight.
6: Are you in constant anticipation that you'll be picked up again, taken again?
8: No, I think legally they can't do that, but that's the main problem, that like they're not acting according to the law. So we have assurances from the government and the court that they cannot detain me until the Supreme Court hears my case. But the thing now is this administration is lawless. They can't arbitrarily detain you. And that's what I fear. In
6: that you don't feel like you know the lines.
8: Exactly.
6: I wonder, how old is Dean now?
8: He's 13 months.
6: So he just turned one. What did you do for his first birthday?
8: We had a nice party with so many people. So we had like over 70 people.
6: Really?
8: At the dance party. Mostly lawyers.
6: Oh, mostly lawyers. Mostly lawyers. That's funny when you tell him about his first birthday party. When you think about a future, when Dean's old enough, what do you think about telling him and explaining to him about this moment?
8: I believe I would tell him about his father who refused to give up his rights and give up speaking out for his people, that his father continued to speak out for Palestinian rights despite the risks. And I really hope that he wouldn't be involved in protests and, anything about Palestine, because hopefully by then our rights, like the occupation ends, we have our rights. But if not, I want to impress on him the lesson that, like, you have to advocate for your people and those who are losing their rights, whether they are your people or not, because at the end of the day, we are all one.
6: Mahmoud Khalil, thank you so much for speaking with me.
8: Thank you so much, Leila.
6: NPR asked the Department of Homeland Security why it's still pursuing a case against Mahmoud Khalil. A department spokesperson said the Trump administration, quote, acted well within its statutory and constitutional authority with respect to Khalil, while providing no evidence of its allegations. White House spokeswoman Abigail Jackson told NPR Khalil obtained a student visa by fraud and misrepresentation. But in the court case, they accuse him of lying about his work history on a green card application. Khalil says that accusation is not true. This is NPR News.
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10: Live from NPR News in Washington, I'm Dave Mattingly. Israel and Lebanon have agreed to renew their ceasefire following weeks of Israeli attacks in southern Lebanon targeting Hezbollah. Here's NPR's Greg Myrie.
11: This is significant if it works, but lots of reasons to be skeptical, and we're already seeing some evidence of that. Obviously, it would be good for Israel and Lebanon, and it would also remove a key obstacle to a possible agreement in the Iran war.
10: Efforts to extend the ceasefire between the U.S. and Iran have been unsuccessful in part because of the Israeli attacks in Lebanon. The Trump administration is threatening to impose 12.5% tariffs on dozens of countries accused of importing goods made by slave labor. As Christina Cuccolo reports, one of those countries is Australia.
12: Prime Minister Anthony Albanese says Australia has robust, comprehensive and world-leading legislation addressing forced labour and modern slavery. Albanese told the Australian Broadcasting Corporation tariffs on Australian imports are inconsistent with the free trade agreement signed with the US. Albanese says the US has a trade surplus with Australia and new tariffs would only hurt American consumers and international trade. The policy is the latest attempt by the US government to introduce import levies after the Supreme Court struck down the administration's tariffs in February.
10: This is NPR News from Washington. For the first time in decades, the Department of Agriculture says the flesh-eating screwworm has been found in U.S. livestock. A sample was confirmed yesterday in a three-week-old calf in South Texas. The screwworm is a parasitic fly. The larvae feed on the tissue of warm-blooded animals. Officials say, though not a food safety issue, the screwworm could disrupt production and raise beef prices in the U.S. New Jersey Governor Mikey Sherrill says the state will investigate how state police dealt with protesters outside a U.S. Immigration and Customs Enforcement detention center in Newark. Michael Saul Warren with member station WNYC reports.
13: Governor Sherrill says New Jersey's attorney general will look into possible incidents of state police brutality against protesters in Newark. Sherrill fielded calls on WNYC from people who said they'd been harmed when state troopers cleared protesters from the area around the Delaney Hall ICE Detention Center.
14: If there were incidences like that, the attorney general will be looking into that.
13: The governor says state police were deployed to lower tensions after the Trump administration threatened to surge ICE into the Garden State last week. For NPR News, I'm Michael Saul Warren in Montclair.
10: England's Chelsea Soccer Club is mourning the death of Bobby Tambling. For decades, his 202 career goals were the most all-time at Chelsea. He was 84. I'm Dave Mattingly in Washington.
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0: So, Buddy, coming up as a kid, who were your big influences in music?
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5: It's Morning Edition from NPR News. I'm Steve Inskeep.
6: And I'm Leila Faldin. Good morning. Russia's political and business elite are gathered in that country's former imperial capital, St. Petersburg, for a marquee economic forum this week.
5: Yeah, the event is considered a pet project of Russian President Vladimir Putin. Normally, at an economic forum, you would hear prominent speakers droning on. Instead, the city was attacked on Wednesday by Ukrainian drones.
6: NPR's Charles Maines is at the event in St. Petersburg. Hi, Charles.
17: Hi, Leila.
6: So, did these drone attacks disrupt the event?
17: Well, you know, they happened just hours before the start of this St. Petersburg International Economic Forum. And while the drones didn't disrupt the proceedings, they certainly cast a shadow, a literal one. There were plumes of smoke lingering over the city skyline as people arrived. It's certainly not the welcome that President Putin had hoped for. This is really his conference to promote Russia's economic might and the country as a sure investment bet despite Western sanctions. Yet these attacks are a reminder. Ukraine can still strike inside Russia, including in and around major cities like St. Petersburg, even days before Putin is due to address the forum.
6: Well, let's talk about what the forum is going to do. I mean, it has a bit of everything, business, geopolitics. Tell us about it.
17: Yeah, very much so. You know, and much of it really promoting a Kremlin worldview. There's a lot of talk of conservative values, of multipolarity. This is the idea that the world is moving away from a U.S.-led global order to one where countries like Russia and China and the global south have more power. And Russia's clash with the West over Ukraine is never far from view. There are these elaborate stands promoting military hardware or newly occupied territories of Ukraine that the Kremlin claims are now part of Russia proper. One session I attended yesterday looked at the long-term threats to Russia, where several panelists, I think you can safely describe as Russian nationalists, argued that, you know, never mind Ukraine, Russia needs to prepare for an existential war with the West. That includes Alexander Dugin, a political philosopher I had a chance to meet with. You might consider him something like a Steve Bannon-type figure in the Russian political scene. Let's listen.
18: Now Russia is awakening to confront the pretension of the West to be universal, to be hegemonic, to be the unique power in the world with all the means we have.
6: And where does the U.S. figure in all this? I mean, particularly given President Trump's attempts to mediate negotiations to end the war in Ukraine.
17: Yeah, you know, it's interesting. A year ago, there was so much enthusiasm here that Trump would end the war in Russia's terms and deliver Ukraine. You don't really hear that much anymore. Yet the Trump administration is present in a way. I was just watching Rodney Cook, who's overseeing Trump's White House ballroom project and currently heads the U.S. Commission of Fine Arts, take part in a cultural roundtable where he talked about his deep affinity for Russia. And he's certainly not the only American to do so. Among all these official delegations from about 130 countries, you also find American far-right influencers. For example, I just ran into the video blogger Candace Owens. You also see representatives from Europe's far-right, including Germany's AfD party. You know, all of this suggesting that Russia is making conservative alliances that go far beyond the politics of the current moment.
6: Charles Maines in St. Petersburg. Thank you, Charles.
17: Thanks, Leila.
5: A presidential election in Peru offers a choice between extremes. Peruvians pick their 10th president in 10 years. It'll either be the conservative daughter of a former dictator or a leftist supporter of an ex-president who tried to launch a coup. Here's NPR's Carrie Kahn.
19: In the capital, Lima, the popular Kennedy Park is full of families calling out countries and numbers.
20: 117.
21: Ya yo.
20: Yeah, 120.
19: The crowd has nothing to do with politics. They're here to trade stickers of soccer stars ahead of this year's World Cup. It's a thing. 23-year-old culinary student Fabiola Corso brought her little brother.
21: Sudáfrica y creo que Cristiano Ronaldo.
19: He's in hot pursuit of the superstar Cristiano Ronaldo, always a tough one to find. Tougher task, though, says Corso, will be picking who to vote for this Sunday.
21: Pucha, no me da miedo, porque ambos lados son extremistas.
19: Sheesh, I don't like any. They all scare me. They're extremists, she says. She's leaning toward Keiko Fujimori, the daughter of Peru's deceased infamous strongman. Corso says she's not a fan of leftist Roberto Sanchez, a current lawmaker pledging more state control over the economy. Architect Jimena Cardenas doesn't like either candidate.
21: I think they don't represent us. I don't like what they represent.
19: According to latest polls, both candidates are in a statistical tie, but as many as a fifth of voters are undecided or say they will sit out the election. Voters are fed up with the past decade of upheaval, says political scientist Eduardo Darjean.
2: There is this kind of anti-incumbent feeling that anti-incumbency.
19: Voters, though, he says, are having a hard time figuring out which bums to throw out. On top of the constant turnover of corrupt presidents, Peru's Congress is seen as actually running the country. And it's full of corrupt politicians passing laws to preserve their power and impunity instead of improving people's lives, says Michael Schifter, a Latin American expert at Georgetown University.
3: The major political parties have kind of made deals and protect their interests. And there's a high level of criminality and corruption on both sides.
19: That widespread disdain has both candidates vying for outsider status, as they did during their last political debate.
22: Y eso se llama la señora del caos con K.
19: That's why she's called Señora Chaos with a K, said the leftist Sanchez, referring to Keiko Fujimori, who has long been one of Congress's most powerful leaders.
23: Orden o caos. Estas son las dos opciones que tiene hoy nuestro país.
19: Order or chaos, that's what our country has to choose from, shot back Fujimori, emphasizing her plans to crack down on Peru's rising crime, a stance that could sway enough voters for her to win. This is her fourth run. If she does, it would be the latest conservative sweep in Latin America's apparent shift to the right. But Ben Gadan of the Stimson Center in Washington, D.C., disputes claims of a major ideological movement afoot.
24: What you have in Latin America are a lot of angry people who are unhappy with any political party that's in power.
19: While voters in Chile, Argentina, and Bolivia did shift from far left to far right, and now potentially in Colombia, too, he says voters will likely just swing back, especially since neither side adequately has addressed the persistent problems of inequality, poverty, and crime.
24: It's just very uncommon for voters to change their ideological frameworks so quickly. It's much more likely they're just continually unhappy with whomever they voted for 4 years ago.
19: Voters aren't even waiting that long. The right-wing victors this year in Bolivia and Chile are already facing protests and plunging approval ratings. For Peruvians, the hope is that whoever wins this Sunday will at least manage to stay in office for most of their term. Carrie Kahn, NPR News, Lima, Peru.

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8: 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On Sunday, June 7th, some of his friends have organized a celebration of life for Buddy at the Elks Club in Shreveport, Louisiana. 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
0: 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I'm Steve Inskeep.
10: And I'm Leila Fadel. Health officials in many states now have less power to fight disease outbreaks than they did during the COVID-19 pandemic. NPR health correspondent Rob Stein reports on the changes.
11: All the COVID lockdowns, school closures, mask mandates, and vaccine requirements left many Americans furious.
12: There's been such an enormous backlash from the COVID-19 pandemic right across America, particularly in red states.
11: Lawrence Gostin studies public health law at Georgetown University.
12: It's become, part of our national lore of overreaching government.
11: The Trump administration has reined in the Centers for Disease Control and Prevention in part because of that backlash. But most public health powers are local, and since the pandemic, more than half of the states made changes to their authorities to respond to public health emergencies, including many that watered down their powers.
12: Taken all together, we're in a much weaker position post-COVID in handling a health emergency.
11: At least 15 new laws in states such as Alabama, Virginia, and Louisiana imposed restrictions on declaring official public health emergencies, declarations necessary to do things like muster disease fighters and clear away red tape. Dr. Georges Benjamin heads the American Public Health Association.
13: They have said, well, if you want to do this, you now need to come to the legislature to get it, or the legislature has the authority now to reverse it. Moving these authorities from a government official who has a legal responsibility for the health and well-being of the community to a committee to make a decision, I'm worried that many of the public health officials now have their hands tied.
11: Some states, including Kansas and Utah, have hamstrung key countermeasures, such as the authority to quarantine people who might have been infected with a dangerous pathogen or isolate people who are already sick. Some, like Florida, Texas, and Oklahoma, pulled back authorities to impose mask mandates. Others have limited vaccination requirements or restrictions on gatherings.
13: If you think about what that really means, it's like telling the police department that you can't arrest people, that you can't protect people when you know there's extreme weather happening.
11: At the same time, some state and local health departments have lost staff and funding, and some state and local health officials are more skittish about pulling the levers they have left. Some were harassed or threatened over COVID, and some who objected to the pandemic response are now in charge. Here's Lawrence Gostin again from Georgetown.
12: There are a lot of public health commissioners now who are not traditional public health people and who are much more MAHA or MAGA. And so I think all in all, you've got weakened authority, you've got weakened political backing, and you don't have traditional public health scientists at the head of state public health agencies.
11: Some people support some changes. James Hodge is a public health law professor at Arizona State University.
14: Anytime you're building a level of accountability into how we utilize some of the most restrictive public health measures in the United States, like social distancing measures, closures, quarantine, isolation. Okay, fine. You want to impose some new accountability? I'm fine with that.
11: With a few hantavirus cases tied to the Dutch cruise ship still popping up, the Ebola crisis growing, and millions of international visitors arriving for the World Cup, the next domestic outbreak may be just one plane ride away, or already just around the corner. Rob Stein, NPR News.
10: It's Morning Edition from NPR News. I'm Leila Fadel.
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0: violinist Susie Park loves the final section of this concerto. At one point, she wrote in the music, "Just go to town, don't drop your bow." It's called Altar de Cuerda by Gabriela Ortiz. Susie Park plays it with the Minnesota Orchestra. That's coming up on the next performance today from 8 p.m. Monday through Friday at 9 a.m. on member-supported Red River Radio.
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8: 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On Sunday, June 7th, some of his friends have organized a celebration of life for Buddy at the Elks Club in Shreveport, Louisiana. 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

0: game changers.
1: From Marketplace, I'm Nancy Marshall-Genzer in Washington. The Federal Reserve says more consumers are pinching pennies amid higher inflation. Many businesses are reporting cooling demand, and the economy is growing at a slight to moderate pace in much of the country. The Fed's latest snapshot of economic conditions, known as the Beige Book, also includes reports of increased credit card use. Marketplace's Nova Safo has more.
2: The latest survey covers mid-April through May, and it finds energy price increases quickly affecting consumers and exacerbating disparities in the K-shaped economy. One survey respondent said middle-income households were, quote, squeezing more life out of every dollar. Inflation was biting across business sectors. Dealerships reported less demand for new cars. Consumers cut back on weekend trips. Manufacturing customers pulled back on investments. Hiring remained stuck in low-fire, low-hire mode, except at defense and data center-related companies, which continue to grow. Fed policymakers meet in 2 weeks to discuss interest rates. I'm Nova Safo for Marketplace.
1: We're about to learn what the labor market looked like in May. The Bureau of Labor Statistics releases its monthly jobs report tomorrow. One of the stats it tracks has been slowly but steadily rising over the past few years, the number of people working part-time for economic reasons. That's BLS speak for workers who'd like to be full-time but had their hours cut or haven't been able to find full-time jobs. That number hit a low as the economy came out of the pandemic, but since then it's up 35%. Marketplace's Henry Epp reports.
3: 22-year-old Vincent Ruggiero, like a lot of recent college grads, has been working multiple part-time jobs. After he graduated in December, he had a tutoring gig with Teach for America, 10 hours a week, another 10 hours a week in a role with a youth advocacy organization.
4: These roles are great. These roles will help me in my professional career, but I want to achieve full-time work.
3: Both jobs ended in May. Now he's driving for a delivery service and picking up odd jobs. He's also applying to open positions, close to 200 so far.
4: It's been a job of its own. If you feel like you have to just send out application after application, it takes the life out of you, even more so than like a traditional office job.
3: He's had some success. He landed a full-time teaching assistant gig that starts in August, but he's still hoping something different comes through, either in state or local government or the nonprofit sector, where he can put his political science degree to work. Ruggiero's situation is pretty typical of the job market right now.
5: On the surface, people are, you know, finding jobs.
3: Aaron Tarazas is an independent labor economist.
5: But that doesn't really speak to the types of work that they're taking or how satisfied they are with that work.
3: The rising number of people working part-time for economic reasons tells us that a lot of people would like to be working more, whether it's satisfying or not. The measure is likely an undercount of the number of workers who want more hours, says Lonnie Golden, an economics professor at Penn State Abington.
6: Because a lot of our part-time workforce are working maybe 15, 20 hours a week and want to work 25 or 30.
3: But the Bureau of Labor Statistics only counts part-timers who say they are ready to work 35 or more hours a week.
6: That is to say, we miss a lot of the people that are part-time who want to work a few more hours per week, but not necessarily at full-time level of hours.
3: That's where 62-year-old Rosanna Landis Weaver of Hyattsville, Maryland, finds herself. She was laid off from a full-time job at a nonprofit in 2024.
7: I never thought like it was going to be early retirement. But I thought, I'll take a little break and then find something else.
3: She figured she had plenty of work experience to pick up another full-time role, but when she started applying...
7: Nothing.
3: Now she's consulting part-time, and after so long out of the full-time workforce, she's not totally sure she wants to go back.
7: I could not do the kind of work that I did in the past, work the kind of hours, stay at the desk for that many hours.
3: But a full-time income wouldn't hurt. She has a son who just finished his freshman year in college. I'm Henry Epp for Marketplace.
1: Let's do the numbers. The Dow, S&P, and NASDAQ futures are mixed in the 1 to 4/10% range, with the Dow future up 200 points.
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1: 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As we await the government's big hiring and unemployment reports tomorrow, we wanted to check in on the Mountain West, where construction jobs are seeing an early boost thanks to an unusually mild winter. Marketplace's Caitlin Tan has the details.
8: During an icy cold winter, construction is pretty limited.
9: You can't lay asphalt in temperatures that are below, I think, 45 degrees. Like, it doesn't work.
8: Jody Green is in Flathead Valley, Montana with Schellinger Construction. And when their road contracts started this spring, full work crews hit the ground paving.
9: We didn't have a lot of snow on the ground, so we weren't having to wait on ice to get off of the roads or the bridges.
8: A strong start to construction showed up in Montana's job numbers.
10: We've seen about 2,100 additional jobs in construction through the first 4 months of the year.
8: Amy Watson is Montana's chief economist. She says normally they don't see a ramp up until the snow has reliably melted.
10: That July through September timeframe.
8: Colorado also saw roughly 4,000 extra construction jobs. In Park City, Utah, which is known for its deep, powdery snow, workers were building an outdoor city swimming pool.
11: It has a climbing wall, has a slide for toddlers.
8: Ken Fisher is the recreation director. He says construction finished a week earlier than planned.
11: It's easier to work when it's 40, 50 degrees than if it is 20 degrees.
8: The pool is opening this weekend, just in time for summer break. I'm Caitlin Tan for Marketplace.
1: And in Washington, I'm Nancy Marshall-Genzer with the Marketplace Morning Report. 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
12: It's a minute before 6 a.m. on this Thursday. Good morning, I'm Jeff Harrell.
13: Texas authorities investigate the first possible case of the flesh-eating New World screwworm. Hear how the U.S. has prepared for the parasite next. Plus, Louisiana's governor signs an executive order to give teachers their one-time stipend. But that order comes with no new money.
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13: Also on the way, the Arkansas TV Foundation makes a major announcement on efforts to pay for PBS programming. 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
14: Good morning. President Trump told a story of cursing at Israel's prime minister. Benjamin Netanyahu says they always get over their differences. So are they really at odds? It's Morning Edition from NPR News. Leon Panetta, a former CIA director, calls President Trump's choice for director of national intelligence a political hack. I'm Steve Inskeep.
15: And I'm Leila Fadel. Panetta believes Bill Pulte will effectively cripple the office he's been appointed to lead. Also, we take a tour of the new Obama Center, and I sing Sting to Sting. He's been perfecting a musical about shipbuilding for more than a decade. It's Thursday, June 4th. On this date in 1783, two French brothers showed that a bag filled with hot air rises. They would eventually send up people in their balloon. The news is next.
16: Live from NPR News in Washington, I'm Corva Coleman. A bipartisan majority in the Republican-led House has voted to end the war with Iran. NPR's Claudia Grisales reports this was the clearest rebuke yet of President Trump's handling of the conflict.
17: New York Democrat Gregory Meeks helped force the vote to end the Iran war that's now 90 days in. He thanked Republicans who joined Democrats to get the War Powers Resolution over the finish line.
18: We're at the point where you have to put people, the American people, over politics.
17: One of those Republicans, Pennsylvania's Brian Fitzpatrick, argued once the conflict passed the 60-day mark, it violated the War Powers Act.
19: I follow the law. People have a hard time being consistent around here. They apply different rules to different presidents, different wars, different eras. the law is the law.
17: For now, the vote remains symbolic. Even if it were to pass in the Senate, too, Trump would be able to veto it. Claudia DeSalles, NPR News, the Capitol.
16: Israel and Lebanon said yesterday they agreed to renew a ceasefire that has not quite taken hold. But today, Israel issued new warnings in southern Lebanon that it would continue attacking. Lebanese state media say Israel has fired multiple artillery and airstrikes into the morning. Russia is hosting a major economic forum in the northern city of St. Petersburg. Russia's war against Ukraine is being felt in that city. NPR's Charles Means is there. He says Ukraine fired drones at St. Petersburg yesterday.
20: And while the drones didn't disrupt the proceedings, they certainly cast a shadow, a literal one. There were plumes of smoke lingering over the city's skyline as people arrived. It's certainly not the welcome that President Putin had hoped for. This is really his conference to promote Russia's economic might and the country as a sure investment bet despite Western sanctions. Yet these attacks are a reminder. Ukraine can still strike inside Russia, including in and around major cities like St. Petersburg, even days before Putin is due to address the forum.
16: NPR's Charles Maines reporting. President Trump has issued an executive order turning some 8,000 federal workers into at-will employees. He cited the need for greater accountability. Trump's critics say it's an unlawful attempt to politicize the civil service. NPR's Andrea Hsu has more.
21: Civil servants have long enjoyed job protections much stronger than what workers in the private sector have. Michael Martinez says that's by design. He's a former government attorney who's now part of the legal team at Democracy Forward, which is suing the Trump administration to block the reclassification.
22: It's a mission-driven work here in government. That's really for the American people so that when they hear labor statistics or weather patterns, they can actually trust their government.
21: The Trump administration says those job protections have hampered government efficiency. The administration argues that, like a CEO in the private sector, the president must be able to remove those in policymaking roles who don't support his mission. Andrea Hsu, NPR News.
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13: The time is now 6:04 on this Thursday. You're listening to Red River Radio News. Good morning, I'm Jeff Farrell. Texas officials are investigating the state's first possible case of the flesh-eating New World screwworm. It's a parasite that can kill livestock and wildlife. The Texas Newsroom's Lucio Vasquez reports.
23: The suspected case was detected in South Texas. Federal agriculture officials say a sample is now being tested. If confirmed, it'll be the state's first case since the pest was eradicated in the U.S. in the 60s. The parasite's larvae feed on the living tissue of warm-blooded animals, including cattle, deer, and pets, and in rare cases, humans too. Texas has spent months preparing for the possibility of an outbreak. These efforts include plans for a $750 million facility in South Texas to curtail the parasite spread. Officials haven't said where in South Texas the suspected case was found.
13: The gas pipeline explosion that killed three people last week in Texas has investigators looking at other cases. Texas Public Radio analyzed data from the Texas Railroad Commission. They found more than 4,800 pipeline strikes have been reported so far this year. Pipeline expert Salvatore Salamone says excavation is one of the main causes of explosions.
24: It's a really complex problem because especially gas sometimes cannot be detected, especially small leakage caused like from corrosion or mechanical damage.
13: State law requires excavators to contact Texas 811 before digging to mark underground utilities. Louisiana's new paid parental leave act for educators will likely not take effect this year. It's one of several bills affected by a lack of state funds. Capital Access reporter Brooke Thorington has more.
25: Democratic Senator Sam Jenkins' bill to provide paid parental leave for K-12 teachers and support staff passed overwhelmingly in both chambers. But it won't go into effect because it's one of the programs that got cut due to a revenue shortfall. The state is facing a $217 million loss in projected revenue over the next 14 months. The decline is mostly due to corporate and income tax cuts passed by the legislature in 2024. Those cuts heavily favored large corporations and the wealthy. Jenkins said he knew it was going to be tough this session, but he's hopeful there will be opportunities to shift some funding for the program in the future.
2: Governor Landry has signed an executive order redirecting existing school funding to give teachers another one-time stipend. Louisiana Public Radio's Aubrey Juhas reports on that story.
25: His order says the money must come from non-instructional dollars, meaning funds that don't go directly to classrooms. And the order also says school districts should avoid making cuts to security, transportation, and food services and use any savings they have first.
2: Lawmakers must now vote on Landry's proposal by mail since the legislature is no longer in session. The Arkansas TV Foundation has surpassed its $2 million fundraising goal to keep its affiliation with PBS, the public broadcasting service. The foundation's announcement says it's all thanks to a contribution provided by the Now Knight Foundation. The Arkansas TV Commission meets at 10 a.m. today. Right now in Shreveport-Bossier, overcast skies, 73. I'm Jeff Earl. 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
14: It's Morning Edition from NPR News. I'm Steve Inskeep.
15: And I'm Leila Faldin. Israel and Lebanon agreed to renew a ceasefire that never really took hold.
14: Yeah, their diplomats worked out new terms while meeting in Washington. President Trump also spoke the other day with Israeli leader Benjamin Netanyahu and has said that he called Netanyahu crazy for his plan to expand attacks in Lebanon. In a moment, we'll ask how Israel's interests may differ from those of the United States. We begin with facts on the ground.
15: We're joined by NPR's Greg Myrie in Tel Aviv. Hi, Greg.
3: Hi, Leila.
15: So what exactly have Israel and Lebanon agreed to this time?
3: Yeah, the Israeli and Lebanese government delegations met at the State Department and agreed to try again on a ceasefire after the last one just collapsed. Now, this is significant if it works, but lots of reasons to be skeptical, and we're already seeing some evidence of that. Obviously, it would be good for Israel and Lebanon, and it would also remove a key obstacle to a possible agreement in the Iran war. Iran is the big backer of the militant group Hezbollah, and it said it would stop the indirect negotiations with the U.S. if Israel keeps waging this military operation in Lebanon. It says there must be ceasefires in both countries. So this agreement holds some promise, but with lots of caveats.
15: What are the caveats?
3: Yeah, the Israeli and Lebanese governments reached this agreement. Hezbollah was not part of the talks. Hezbollah is supposed to halt attacks, and its forces are supposed to leave southern Lebanon under the deal. Now, Israel's defense minister, Israel Katz, has already said that for now, Israel will remain on Lebanese territory and continue its operational activity on the ground. Also, the Lebanese media is reporting new Israeli attacks today. And a Hezbollah official speaking to NPR on condition of anonymity, because he's not authorized to speak publicly, said the group has informed Lebanon's president that it won't agree to the ceasefire unless Israeli forces leave southern Lebanon.
15: Yeah, and the last ceasefire really never took hold. The south has been hit hard with dozens of villages flattened, so many dead. So we'll have to see how this plays out on the ground. Right now, has the focus shifted to diplomacy compared to just a few days ago?
3: Yeah, it has, at least for the moment. I mean, at the beginning of the week, the Israeli military operation was expanding rapidly. Netanyahu also said he'd ordered the Air Force to bomb Hezbollah strongholds in the capital, Beirut. And this is when Iran stepped in and said it would stop negotiations with the U.S. And Trump really seems to want a deal with Iran, so this grabbed his attention, and he then got on the phone and had a heated call with Netanyahu. Trump reportedly used an expletive and called Netanyahu crazy. Trump was asked about this yesterday in the New York Post Pod Force One podcast with Miranda Devine.
4: I did. I wouldn't say angry. I was a little bit perturbed at his constantly fighting with Lebanon. You know, at some point, I said, maybe we got to stop this. We got to stop it.
3: So for his part, Netanyahu told CNBC that he and Trump have differences, but, quote, we can disagree in the morning, and by the afternoon, we have common action.
15: And what's going on with the ceasefire in Iran? It seems increasingly shaky.
3: Yeah, Iran unleashed a large salvo yesterday, and the main target was Kuwait, including the country's airport. Video shows a drone slamming into the main passenger terminal, part of a wider attack that killed one person and injured more than 60. Kuwait says Iran fired more than a dozen missiles and more than a dozen drones. Now, the U.S. has hit a number of Iranian targets over the past week, but yesterday was one of the most intense exchanges of fire since that ceasefire took effect almost 2 months ago.
15: That was NPR's Greg Myrie. Thank you, Greg.
3: Sure thing, Layla.
14: Now let's get one view from Israel from Danny Citrinowitz. He served as head of the Iran branch of Israel's military intelligence and is now a senior researcher at the Institute for National Security Studies in Tel Aviv. Welcome to the program.
0: Thank you very much for inviting me.
14: Stating the obvious, the U.S. and Israel started the war together. Now that President Trump wants to end it, are U.S. and Israeli interests exactly the same?
0: Oh, definitely not. I think that President Trump has an interest to reach an agreement with Iran, and Israel has an interest not to reach an agreement with Iran, because for Israel, any agreement with Iran is a bad agreement because it strengthens the same regime that Israel seeks to topple. The problem is that President Trump sees Israel activity in Lebanon as a spoiler that can prevent him from reaching that agreement, and this is why we saw this heated debate in the discussion between them.
14: I want to underline a thing that you said when you said that Israel sees any agreement as a bad agreement. The Israeli point of view, I suppose, is this must be a forever war with Iran until the government in Iran fundamentally changes. Is that it?
0: Exactly. I think that for Israel, it's not only about nuclear or missile. For I think, from especially when Netanyahu came to the office and became the Prime Minister of Israel, he seeks to topple this regime. This is why he was very against the JCPOA, not because it restrained the Iranian nuclear program, because it strengthened the regime that he wanted to topple. So I think in that regard, he's against any agreement. The problem that Netanyahu has, that he cannot bypass Trump. So if President Trump will decide to reach an agreement, Netanyahu's ability to change this reality is very limited.
14: Well, let's be real about this. Of course, if this is the way that Netanyahu sees his country's interests, he's going to pursue them. There was a ceasefire in Lebanon, and it did not hold at all, partly because the Israelis expanded their attacks and made plans to expand them further. Now there is a second ceasefire in Lebanon. Can we expect Israel, in fact, to push to end that as quickly as possible because they just don't believe in it?
0: Well, I truly hope that we'll change the policy in Israel regarding Lebanon, because we have to remember one thing. We cannot dismantle Hezbollah militarily. I think that the best way is to work with the Lebanese government, as the administration in Washington wants, to strengthen them, because we have the same goal of weakening Hezbollah. But we have to assume that we cannot dismantle Hezbollah, not today, not the foreseeable future, using only force. Mm-hmm. So I think in that regard, we have to change the policy. We have to work. We have to understand that the policy is equally important as using kinetics. And I think if we'll change this notion and working with the people in Lebanon, with the President Aoun, with the Prime Minister Salam, I think that will be important for the Israeli security, but also for the Lebanese one.
14: So Israelis do not believe in peace with Iran really ever, but you are saying that you believe there is room for some diplomacy in Lebanon specifically.
0: Definitely. Israel needs to capitalize on that. No, we have one of the major shifts that we had in Lebanon last year was a government that really wants to undermine Hezbollah activity and wants to go to work with Israel. So I think we have to capitalize on that. Every kinetic that we are using to weaken Hezbollah is also weakening the same position of the Lebanese government. So we have to find a sweet spot when we are maybe using kinetics to undermine Hezbollah activity, but the same working with the Lebanese government to strengthen it, knowing and understanding that would be the best route forward in order to strengthen Lebanon, to weaken Hezbollah, and to strengthen Israel security.
14: Here in the United States, of course,

0: Netanyahu face his own political pressures at home?
1: Well, less in terms of Iran. I think that his pressure is actually making sure that there won't be any agreement between the U.S. and Iran. Of course, he cannot force it, but I'm sure that he's walking behind the scene to pressure on President Trump not to reach an agreement. But it's less than President Trump. At the end of the day, this war is highly dominated by Trump itself. So I think we have to remember, this is one thing that we really have to remember. At the end of the day, what President Trump will decide, Prime Minister Netanyahu will have to implement.
0: Danny Citrinowicz, with a view from Israel. He's at the Institute for National Security Studies in Tel Aviv. Thanks for your insights.
1: Thank you very much.
2: On Capitol Hill this week, Secretary of State Marco Rubio has defended cutbacks at the State Department, President Trump's sleeping habits, and radical changes in the U.S. refugee program, which used to have bipartisan support. NPR's Michelle Kellerman takes a closer look.
3: For decades, the U.S. had a program to resettle the world's most vulnerable refugees, vetted and screened for months or years before they could arrive. But the Trump administration put a stop to that and created a new program just for Afrikaners, white South Africans. Secretary of State Marco Rubio explained it this way at a House hearing this week.
4: We have gauged that there is real interest from a unique subset of people in South Africa who would be interested to coming in the United States and who we assess have a high likelihood of rapid assimilation and success in our society, and hence this program was created.
3: The Trump administration says it will allow up to 17,000 white South Africans to come this year. Congresswoman Grace Meng, a Democrat from New York, compared that to the 1,000 Afghans who fled the Taliban but are now stuck in limbo in Qatar since the Trump administration won't accept them.
5: Why can't they assimilate into society?
4: A background check.
5: I've been to their centers in my district in Queens. They have assimilated and contribute and pay taxes.
4: Yeah, but we've already assumed a lot of Afghan refugees. As you said, you have them in your district.
3: The State Department is trying to find countries willing to accept those Afghans and propose the Democratic Republic of the Congo, where there's now an Ebola outbreak. Congresswoman Julie Johnson, a Democrat from Texas, accused Rubio of dishonoring Afghans who helped Americans during the war.
6: Mr. Secretary, is it the policy of this government to send these Afghan folks to the Congo?
4: That's just one country. The policy of the United States is to find multiple countries, and they would be able to choose which one they want to go to of the options that they're presented.
3: At that hearing, Rubio clashed with Democrats who raised concerns about President Trump's stock trades and the business dealings of his top negotiators, son-in-law Jared Kushner, and real estate developer Steve Witkoff. Rubio repeatedly said that he's never seen any of them take steps to promote their businesses. He also told lawmakers that he's never seen President Trump sleep, though California Democrat Ted Lieu showed videos of Trump closing his eyes at public cabinet meetings. Michelle Kellerman, NPR News, the State Department.

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3: It's Morning Edition from NPR News. I'm Steve Inskeep.
4: And I'm Leila Fadel. Sting has reached the level of rock star status where he really needs no introduction. From his time as the frontman of The Police

0: solo career? And when he walked into NPR's New York Bureau, another one of his classics popped into my head.
1: When you're in New York, do people sing to you?
0: I'm an alien. No, I'm an alien. I'm a legal alien. Oh. I'm an English woman.
2: Only Shaggy does that.
0: Only Shaggy does that. I'm a legal alien. I'm an English woman. But instead of talking about another rock album he's putting out, he came to speak about a musical he's been perfecting for years, The Last Ship. Right now, he's touring it around the world, and next week it goes to New York, the first musical to be staged at New York's Metropolitan Opera.
3: The ship was launched upon the tide, and all the townsfolk cheered.
0: Sting stars as the foreman, trying to rally his workers to build one last ship before everything shuts down.
2: I began this idea in 1990 when I went to visit my parents, who were both dying in the late 50s, in the same year that the shipyard was closing down. The death of the industry which has sustained that community and the death of my parents seemed to be inextricably linked. I'm still mourning them. Mm. But hopefully telling an uplifting story from that tragedy.
4: What dreams may come as he lies sleeping.
0: What inspired it?
2: My earliest memories of seeing a giant ship blocking the sun at the end of the street. Thousands of men and women walking to work every morning in this dark, frightening, noisy, hellish place. And I would think as a kid, is this my destiny? My grandfather had been a shipwright. My father was a lathe worker. And so I did everything in my power to escape this life. Got a scholarship for a school where they taught me Latin and history and philosophy. And they tried to make me a gentleman, but that was only half successful. But then I became a successful international musician.
0: I mean, you're a rock star.
2: All right, I'm a rock star. But at one point in my life, I thought, you know, I owe a massive amount to the environment, to the surreal industrial environment I was brought up in. And I realized that what happened to my community after deindustrialization in the 80s was a tragedy that was not just for my town, but it was for a whole host of other communities all around the world.
0: Yeah.
2: I feel I'm ideally suited to tell this story because I'm of that community and yet outside of it.
4: You see?

0: should try them on.
1: Dead Man's Boots. That song, it's a 15-year-old inheriting, right, boots from his father that are handed down. Talk me through writing that song.
2: They used to say, it's Dead Man's Boots. Only if somebody dies will you get a job. There's something autobiographical about it because my father was in the army at the end of the war. And when I got a scholarship to go to a grammar school, he wanted me to go to a technical school where I could learn something that he understood. You know, metalwork, carpentry, technical drawing even. I was going to learn Latin. And he said, son, are you going to be a priest? What do you want to speak Latin for? I wanted something more from life than what was being offered to me.
3: But we don't know what we'll do if the yard gets sold. For the only life we've known is in the shipyard.
1: Shipyard. This idea of backbreaking work, making something out of nothing, and then dying. Would you say this is sort of sums up the essence of the show?
2: You know, I didn't want to over-romanticize the shipbuilding because they were worked with asbestos and toxic chemicals. And at the same time, they could look back on something that they'd built with their hands. And the pride in the whole community for those ships that they built was palpable.
1: Yeah.
2: And when they were launched, which was a big, big occasion, it feels like the end of the world. We reproduce that in the show. We launch a ship at the end of the show.

0: This isn't the first time this has been in New York. It did open, or a version of it opened, 12 years ago. Didn't have a long run. Mixed reviews. Some people would say flop at the time.
1: That's a complete misnomer. You know, I never conflate commercial success or failure with excellence or inefficiency. You know, and it takes a while for a play to find its audience, to find its voice, to find itself.
0: But do you think it has found its groove now?
1: I do. I think it's it gets better every time we perform it. Parts of the industrial economy will simply have to.
0: I guess it's kind of literal and symbolic. Like, would this play in some ways be the ship of your childhood?
1: It's the ship of my childhood. It's the ship of my life. And, you know, there are so many parallels between building a ship and building a play. There are so many crafts and skills involved working in unison together, all having to point the ship in the right direction. I seem to be the captain of the ship now, and very happy to be trying to point it in the right direction. Up.
0: Sting, what a pleasure. Thank you so much for coming into the studios to talk
1: to me. Thanks for listening. Please come to the show.
0: The show he's inviting you to is The Last Ship at New York's Metropolitan Opera. It runs June 9th through 14th.
2: The fishing boat set out upon the sea.
0: This is NPR News.
3: 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A mother abandons her 10-year-old daughter, then writes her a letter on her 18th birthday to explain. 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
5: The National Weather Service in Shreveport is calling for partly sunny conditions with a high today near 82. Rain likely and possibly an afternoon thunderstorm. Tomorrow, mostly sunny with the high rising to 88 as the chance of showers and thunderstorms drops. For the weekend, the chance of rain and thunderstorms rises back up with the high both days staying near 88. 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
6: Live from NPR News in Washington, I'm Dave Mattingly. A war powers resolution is heading for the Senate. It cleared the House yesterday as four Republicans joined Democrats in support of the resolution. It directs President Trump to remove the U.S. military from hostilities with Iran. NPR's Sam Greenglass says the vote was largely symbolic.
7: This still has to pass the Senate, and Trump can veto it, so practically it doesn't mean much, but this is still a significant rebuke. Trump has shown he's happy to vanquish Republicans he deems insufficiently loyal, so you've got more lawmakers questioning whether trying to be loyal is actually worth it, and that's making for a really unpredictable time in Congress.
6: Among the four Republicans who supported the resolution in the House was Thomas Massie of Kentucky, a frequent critic of the president who co-sponsored the measure. The head of the World Health Organization says contact tracing needs to improve to allow doctors to get a better handle on the Ebola outbreak in the Democratic Republic of Congo.
8: Only about 45% of contacts have been followed up. And to get ahead of the outbreak, we need to get that number up to above 90%.
6: That's WHO Director General Tedros Adhanom Ghebreyesus. He says there are now 344 confirmed cases in the DRC with 60 deaths. This is NPR News.
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0: You probably know that the way to stronger muscles is a weight or resistance training program. But do you know how weightlifting increases strength? One way is by making muscles larger in circumference and hence heavier in mass. Muscles are composed of cells called muscle fibers. Strength training increases the size of these muscle fibers. This form of muscle growth is called hypertrophy. Ultimately, muscle fibers hypertrophy by increasing their protein content. Strength training, believe it or not, increases the protein content of your muscles by damaging them. The stress of lifting a challenging weight creates tiny tears in the structural proteins inside the muscle. These tears activate cells on the outer surface of the muscle called satellite cells. Satellite cells multiply and send cells to help repair the damaged areas. These cells donate their nuclei to the damaged fibers, helping them to repair by increasing the size and number of proteins. In addition, through a complex sequence of events, your immune system also aids repair by boosting the protein content of these damaged muscle fibers. A diet adequate in protein is important too in growing and maintaining strong muscles. Consume too little protein, less than 1 gram per kilogram of body weight, and your body will counteract your strength training efforts by robbing protein from your muscles. However, consuming more than 1.5 grams per kilogram of body weight isn't beneficial either. Finally, strength isn't just about beefy muscles. Learning proper technique and how to activate more muscle fibers at once increases strength. This is why newcomers to strength training will often gain strength rapidly at first. They're learning more efficient patterns of movement. This moment of science comes from Indiana University. I'm Yael Cassander.
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2: 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I'm Steve Inskeep.
3: And I'm Layla Faldin. President Trump surprised a lot of people when he chose someone with no intelligence or national security experience to replace Tulsi Gabbard. That man is Bill Pulte, and he's Trump's pick to serve as the acting director of national intelligence. Right now, he's the director of the Federal Housing Finance Agency that oversees the U.S. mortgage market. He's a loyal Trump ally who's gone after Trump's political opponents. And oh, by the way, he's not leaving his old job for this one. He's taking on both. The appointment is getting a lot of blowback from both Democrats and Republicans. So how unusual is a pick like this? To understand that, we're joined by former Defense Secretary Leon Panetta, who also served as CIA director during the Obama administration. Welcome back to the program. Thanks for being here.
4: Good to be with you.
3: So is Bill Pulte qualified for this job?
4: Absolutely not. I think all of us that worked in intelligence understood that when the DNI was created after 9/11, that the fundamental purpose was to have somebody with intelligence experience who could coordinate 18 intelligence agencies and make sure that they were sharing critical intelligence. The best way to cripple the DNI is to appoint somebody who has absolutely no intelligence experience. That's a death knell for the DNI and what it was designed to do.
3: Why do you think the president chose a person with no experience for this job?
4: Well, I think it relates more to kind of the role that he's played, not only in the housing area, but the role of basically going after the president's enemies. He's somebody who has largely targeted people that the president did not get along with and was part of kind of the president's retribution system. And so what you have to assume, I think one of the senators said this, that the last thing you need is to weaponize the DNI in going after other people. And so the worst result would be to have somebody who is able to dig into intelligence files and then use that information to basically go after people. That would truly undermine the credibility of the DNI. You might as well end it, because nobody's going to pay attention to a weaponized DNI.
3: But what would the point of that be at a time where there is a active war that the U.S. started in Iran, when there are threats domestically? I mean, wouldn't this position be incredibly important right now?
4: Absolutely. This is a dangerous world we live in, with a lot of flashpoints in the world of today. Threats from Russia, threats from China, threats from North Korea, a war in Iran, concerns about terrorism and the threats that they represent. So this is a dangerous world in which we need intelligence to understand what those threats are.
3: The president has disputed intelligence reports. We've seen the intelligence community push back in the past. Will that be different now?
4: The DNI, looking beyond whoever directs the DNI to the people that make up the DNI are all professional intelligence people. They have backgrounds in intelligence. They know what the role is. And if they find that they have a head person whose sole purpose is to misuse intelligence and to go after political enemies, what's going to happen is that the intelligence community is not going to work with somebody like that. So you are basically crippling the DNI by virtue of this appointment. That's going to be the end result.
3: What are the biggest dangers as you look at this appointment?
4: I think the biggest danger is that you're getting somebody who's basically a political hack, who's going to go into this area without any experience, understanding about the value of intelligence, and is simply going to look at intelligence as a weapon to go after political enemies. That's what's going to happen here. This guy has absolutely no business working in the intelligence area, but that's what the president has decided he's going to do.
3: That's former Defense Secretary Leon Panetta. Thank you again for your time.
4: Good to be with you.
2: Now we have some intelligence about a president's legacy. The privately funded Obama Presidential Center opens this month on the south side of Chicago, and NPR's senior political correspondent Tamara Keith got a preview.
5: This isn't a presidential library. It's a campus with basketball courts, gardens, ball fields, a playground for kids, a Chicago Public Library branch, and an 8-story tall museum that towers over it all.
6: Yes. So this is the entrance.
5: The first thing visitors see when they walk into the museum is the word hope, big and bold and bright. There are floors of exhibits that tell not just the story of the former president and first lady, but also the story of the nation, starting with the Declaration of Independence. Valerie Jarrett is CEO of the Obama Foundation.
7: It begins with the history of our country, the Declaration of Independence, the suffrage movement, slavery, Reconstruction, the civil rights movement, all of the different ways in which ordinary people brought about the change that led to his presidency.
5: One floor up, the museum tells the story of Obama's improbable 2008 election victory. A documentary-style video with swelling music brings visitors back to the emotion of that time, the hope and promise many felt with the election of America's first black president.
8: Tonight is your answer.
5: Items on display include everything from Obama's Nobel Peace Prize to a handprint art project he made in elementary school. There's a replica of the Oval Office, decorated as it was when Obama was there, and a display of First Lady Michelle Obama's dresses. It's been nearly a decade since President Obama left office, but in terms of politics and policy, it's been several lifetimes. Yet, in the museum, the vibes are very much from that earlier time. There's a timeline of President Obama's accomplishments while in office, and they include a number of items that have since been reversed by President Trump. The Iran nuclear deal, the Paris Climate Agreement, and lifting the ban on transgender individuals serving in the military. I asked Jared about this.
9: Do you ever look at that and think about the things that have been reversed?
10: I try not to. I try to look forward.
5: She said she's hoping visitors will come away not just nostalgic for what was, but motivated to make change again. Tamara Keith, NPR News, Chicago.

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1: 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Good Thursday morning. It's the 4th of June. 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
8: Good morning, I'm Leila Faudel. Scientists have spent decades studying a frozen mummy found in the Alps. They recently analyzed the microorganisms inside the mummy, like yeast. And when you got yeast, you make bread. They reproduced it in a fridge. The first few loaves were a bust, but after 3 months of work, they made some pretty good sourdough for science. Next on the list, they want to try brewing beer with it. Would I eat the sourdough? Probably not. It's Morning Edition.
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0: It's Morning Edition from NPR News. I'm Steve Inskeep.
8: And I'm Leila Faudel. A second federal agency will consider President Trump's arch at a public meeting today. Plans call for a tall, white, triumphal arch with gold statues of eagles and Lady Liberty on top. Stairs and elevators inside would lead to an observation deck where visitors could take in the view. NPR's Rachel Treisman visited the proposed site and reports on the views it could block.
10: Trump wants to build his monumental arch in a traffic circle on the Virginia side of Arlington Memorial Bridge, which connects to D.C. over the Potomac River. On a recent sunny morning, well past rush hour, the circle saw a steady stream of cars, tour buses, and airplanes overhead. Occasionally, some cyclists pass by, a couple of walkers on foot. Some big tour groups have been boarding their buses nearby, but it's pretty quiet. The most noteworthy thing about this grassy roundabout is the view. As I stood inside the circle, I was about halfway between two important monuments. On one side of me, I can see the back of the Lincoln Memorial with its iconic columns and flat top. On the other side, towards the west, I can see the imposing gate of Arlington National Cemetery, and above that, sort of a green hill. At the top of the hill is Arlington House, the mansion that once belonged to Confederate General Robert E. Lee. It's no coincidence that the Lincoln Memorial was built in 1922 directly across from Lee's property turned cemetery. Here's Neil Flanagan, an architect and public historian in D.C.
11: The Potomac River was the border between the North and South, nominally. during the Civil War. So it's literally crossing the border and sort of trying to heal those wounds.
10: Trump's proposed arch would stand 250 feet tall, more than twice the height of the Lincoln Memorial. Critics worry it will obstruct the view and the message it sends. That's one of the concerns members of the public raised when the Commission for Fine Arts discussed the arch last month. Elizabeth Merritt with the National Trust for Historic Preservation called it one of the most symbolic vistas in D.C.
12: Arlington Memorial Bridge was intentionally designed with a low profile to respect the visual and symbolic vistas connecting the National Mall and Arlington National Cemetery.
10: The commission, packed with Trump allies, ultimately granted final approval to the design. But the project faces other hurdles, including a lawsuit by Vietnam War veterans. It also needs approval from the National Capital Planning Commission, another Trump-friendly federal agency that will consider the arch at its meeting today. If the nearly 1,700 public comments it's received are any indication, the size and placement of the arch are just some of the criticisms likely to surface.
11: This is a really weird location to put anything.
10: As Flanagan notes, there are questions about traffic patterns, pedestrian access, and potential flight impacts at nearby Reagan National Airport. The Trump administration says it's looking into all of this. When asked about blocking the view, both the White House and Interior Department told NPR that the arch will, quote, enhance the visitor experience at Arlington National Cemetery.
13: You can do things that are people-oriented without building something.
10: Karen Iglesias is an adjunct professor at the University of Maryland School of Landscape Architecture. She says there are ways to celebrate the country's 250th birthday without permanently altering its landscape.
13: We can have fireworks and porta potties. You know, I mean, let's act like it's going to be here in another 50 years, too.
10: Critics want the traffic circle to stay empty so the legacy of the structures around it can live on. Rachel Treisman, NPR News.

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1: 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Good Thursday morning. It's the 4th of June. 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
2: Violinist Susie Park loves the final section of this concerto. 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
2: From Marketplace, I'm Nancy Marshall Genzer in Washington. SpaceX is set to go public next Friday if all goes according to plan. The company is seeking a valuation of nearly $2 trillion. That would be the biggest initial public offering on record, and it would make CEO Elon Musk the world's first trillionaire. Marketplace's Nova Safo has more.
3: In an unusual move, SpaceX publicly announced the price it's seeking for its initial public offering, $135 per share. That would generate $75 billion for the company and value it at nearly $1.75 trillion, immediately making it one of the biggest publicly listed companies. That valuation is a bit higher than Facebook parent Meta, which last year brought in $200 billion in revenues and made $60 billion in profit. During that same time, SpaceX brought in less than $20 billion and lost $2.5 billion. The company is actually several in one, including X, once Twitter, an aerospace company, a satellite network provider, and a developer of artificial intelligence. Once public, Musk will hold more than 82% of the voting power in the company through stock ownership. I'm Nova Safo for Marketplace.
2: Let's do the numbers. The Dow, S&P, and NASDAQ futures are mixed in the 0.5% to 1.4% range, with the Dow future up 320 points. The 10-year Treasury yield is up at 4.46%.
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2: Now to our series, What's That Like?, where we explore unique jobs across the economy. Today, we take things to Zhigang, a city in southwestern China's Sichuan province. It's a place known for centuries-old lantern-making traditions. We're talking massive handcrafted displays featuring everything from animals and plants to mythological figures. Tianyu Arts and Culture brings traditional Chinese lantern displays to the U.S. Jiang Guanghong is the company's research and development director.
4: My name is Jiang Guanghong. Around 2003, after graduating from university, I started working in this industry, and now it's already been 23 years. Since I was young, I grew up in this kind of environment. So through constant exposure, I watched our older generation making this kind of handicraft. I'm from Zigong. In this place, it's lantern tradition, it's history. It actually goes back close to 1,000 years. Before, it was part of traditional Chinese festivals, things like Spring Festival and Lantern Festival. It was an important part of major celebration activities. So lanterns have continued all the way until today, all along this journey. Its historical roots are very deep. Originally, lanterns were mainly within China, but now they have also gone abroad, including America, Europe, and other places. So this culture has spread to many places around the world. After we went abroad, we could personally feel that this intangible cultural heritage, this lantern tradition, it actually transcends language. You can feel people's love for it. People aren't listening to how you explain it, how you say it, how you talk about it. Instead, they personally experience it. One thing that had a particularly deep impact on me was in 2012 when we went to the UK and worked on artistic set design for the James Bond 007 film series using lanterns. And at that time, I realized these lanterns were not only for our ordinary exhibition parks, they had also entered film, entered globally recognized film series. And after the movie came out, audiences could see scenes of traditional lanterns and the main character rowing beneath them. At the time, I felt specially excited, specially proud. Speaking in terms of our craft process and workflow, it really involves many different trades, many artisans. So when the entire process comes together, every lantern artisan is actually a creator, but each creator still returns to work within the larger design framework established at the beginning. So, it's a collaborative process. In reality, it's a creative process. And of course, when many people collaborate together, there is overlapping work, and the level of complexity becomes greater. Since we began bringing this work overseas, it's now been more than 10 years, maybe 15 or 16 years. But what audiences see is only one side of it. Behind that is another perspective, the perspective of the lantern artisans themselves. So beyond recognition for the finished work, we also hope there can be greater recognition for the lantern artisans personally. For lantern artisans, that means a great deal.
2: That was Jiang Guanghong at Tianyu Arts and Culture. If you want to see exactly what these lanterns look like, you can find them at marketplace.org. In Washington, I'm Nancy Marshall-Genzer with the Marketplace Morning Report. 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
5: It's 1 minute before 7 a.m. on this Thursday. Good morning, I'm Jeff Errol. Texas authorities investigate the first possible case of the flesh-eating New World screwworm. Hear how the U.S. has prepared for the parasite next. Plus, Louisiana's governor signs an executive order to give teachers their one-time stipend. But that order comes with no new money. 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And 100.7 FM, KTYK, Overton, Tyler, Kilgore. Also on the way, the Arkansas TV Foundation makes a major announcement on efforts to pay for PBS programming. 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
6: Four Republicans in the House voted with Democrats to end the war with Iran. Is Congress beginning to reassert itself? Jonah Goldberg, editor-in-chief of The Dispatch, joins us this hour of Morning Edition from NPR News. Mahmoud Khalil, the former Columbia graduate student arrested by ICE, wants to take his case to the Supreme Court. I'm Leila Faldin.
7: And I'm Steve Inskeep. He could just leave the country, but says he wants to clear his name and raise his son here. Also, an economic conference promotes Russia's view of the world. Last year, people predicted President Trump would deliver Ukraine to Russia. Not anymore. Also, Peru is choosing its 10th president in 10 years. It's Thursday, June 4th. This day in 1812, the U.S. House voted to declare war for the first time against Britain. The news is next.
8: Live from NPR News in Washington, I'm Corva Coleman. Israel has issued new warnings in southern Lebanon today that it will continue attacks there. Lebanese state media say Israel has fired multiple artillery and airstrikes today. NPR's Greg Myrie says this comes after both countries said yesterday they'd agreed to renew a ceasefire that had collapsed.
9: This is significant. if it works. But lots of reasons to be skeptical, and we're already seeing some evidence of that. Obviously, it would be good for Israel and Lebanon, and it would also remove a key obstacle to a possible agreement in the Iran war. Iran is the big backer of the militant group Hezbollah, and it said it would stop the indirect negotiations with the U.S. if Israel keeps waging this military operation in Lebanon. It says there must be ceasefires in both countries.
8: NPR's Greg Myrie reporting. President Trump says he plans to nominate Acting Attorney General Todd Blanche to permanently lead the Justice Department. NPR's Franco Ordonez reports Blanche would replace Pam Bondi, whom Trump fired in April.
10: The president announced his plans at a Rose Garden dinner, according to a video posted by his deputy chief of staff, Dan Scavino.
11: I'm instructing Dan and everybody else that's involved in that very complicated process, which is going to go, I think, very quickly, that we are going to make him permanent attorney general.
10: Trump grew frustrated with Bondi for not aggressively enough targeting political opponents. Blanche has been very aggressive since taking the role, including investigating former FBI Director James Comey over a photo posted online that officials said was a threat to the president, and announcing the $1.8 billion so-called anti-weaponization fund that would have paid people the Trump administration decided were unjustly politically targeted. Franco Ordonez, NPR News.
8: The House of Representatives has passed a war powers resolution limiting President Trump's military actions against Iran. This may only be symbolic. The Senate has not passed it, and President Trump is expected to veto it if it does. In Texas, officials are investigating a confirmed case of the flesh-eating New World screwworm. This is a parasite that can kill livestock and wildlife. From the Texas newsroom, Lucia Vasquez reports.
12: The case was detected in South Texas. It'll be the country's first case since the pest was eradicated in the U.S. in the 60s. The parasite's larvae feed on the living tissue of warm-blooded animals, including cattle, deer, and pets, and, in rare cases, humans. Texas has spent months preparing for the possibility of an outbreak. These efforts include plans for a $750 million facility in South Texas to curtail the parasite's spread. Officials haven't released details about exactly where in South Texas the case was found. For NPR News, I'm Lucio Vasquez.
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13: Time is now 7:04. You're listening to Red River Radio News. Good morning. I'm Jeff Farrell. As you just heard, Texas officials are investigating the state's first possible case of the flesh-eating New World screwworm. It's a parasite that can kill livestock and wildlife. The Texas Newsroom's Lucio Vasquez reports on that story.
12: The suspected case was detected in South Texas. Federal agriculture officials say a sample is now being tested. If confirmed, it'll be the state's first case since the pest was eradicated in the U.S. in the 60s. The parasite's larvae feed on the living tissue of warm-blooded animals, including cattle, deer, and pets, and, in rare cases, humans, too. Texas has spent months preparing for the possibility of an outbreak. These efforts include plans for a $750 million facility in South Texas to curtail the parasite's spread. Officials haven't said where in South Texas the suspected case was found.
13: The gas pipeline explosion that killed three people last week in Texas has investigators looking at other cases. Texas Public Radio analyzed data from the Texas Railroad Commission. What they found, more than 4,800 pipeline strikes have been reported so far this year alone. Pipeline expert Salvatore Salamone says excavation is one of the main causes of explosions in the state.
14: It's a really complex problem because especially gas sometimes cannot be detected, especially small leakage caused like from corrosion or mechanical damage.
13: State law requires excavators to contact Texas 811 before digging to mark underground utilities. Louisiana's new Paid Parental Leave Act for educators will likely not take effect this year. It's one of several bills affected by a lack of state funds. Capital Access reporter Brooke Thorington has more on that story.
15: Democratic Senator Sam Jenkins' bill to provide paid parental leave for K-12 teachers and support staff passed overwhelmingly in both chambers. But it won't go into effect because it's one of the programs that got cut due to a revenue shortfall. The state is facing a $217 million loss in projected revenue over the next 14 months. The decline is mostly due to corporate and income tax cuts passed by the legislature in 2024. Those cuts heavily favored large corporations and the wealthy. Jenkins said he knew it was going to be tough this session, but he's hopeful there will be opportunities to shift some funding for the program in the future.
13: Governor Landry has signed an executive order redirecting existing school funding to give teachers another one-time stipend. Louisiana Public Radio's Aubrey Juhas reports.
16: His order says the money must come from non-instructional dollars, meaning funds that don't go directly to classrooms. And the order also says school districts should avoid making cuts to security, transportation, and food services and use any savings they have first.
13: Lawmakers must now vote on Landry's proposal by mail since the legislature is no longer in session. The Arkansas TV Foundation has surpassed its $2 million fundraising goal to keep its affiliation with PBS, the public broadcasting service. The foundation's announcement says it's all thanks to a contribution provided by the Knight Foundation. The Arkansas TV Commission meets at 10 a.m. today. Kurt Lynch, Report Bossier, 73 and Overcast. I'm Jeff Farrell, and you are listening to Red River Radio News.
17: It's Morning Edition from NPR News. I'm Steve Inskeep.
18: And I'm Layla Faldin. Good morning. President Trump says he's going to nominate acting Attorney General Todd Blanche to take on the role permanently.
17: Blanche is Trump's former personal lawyer. He's been at the Justice Department since early in the administration, so he's been on hand for the president's efforts to undermine court rulings and turn the department into a weapon for his retribution campaign. Blanche also oversaw the Justice Department's creation of a $1.8 billion fund to compensate people who claim to have been wrongfully targeted by the government, a fund that dismayed even many Republicans.
18: Joining us now is NPR congressional reporter Sam Greenglass. Good morning, Sam.
19: Hey, Layla.
18: So Blanche testified before Congress this week that the fund is dead. Is that enough for some senators?
19: Well, Senate Majority Leader John Thune spent the last 24 hours telling his Republican colleagues that it should be enough and that they should feel confident moving forward today with a vote on billions of dollars for immigration enforcement, which had been stalled by pushback over this fund. But that did not satisfy some of these Republican senators like John Cornyn of Texas. He said the only way to ensure the fund is dead is for Congress to put a stake through it. And, you know, not long after the Senate voted to proceed to debate yesterday, President Trump was asked whether this fund was actually dead.
20: I'd have to ask the lawyers. I don't know. I know one thing, the weaponization. Are you talking about the weaponization fund?
21: Yeah, what's your decision?
20: The weaponization fund, as far as I'm concerned, was a beautiful thing.
19: We've already seen two amendments by Republicans to try and block this fund for good, though even if they do attract enough votes to pass, it is unclear if Senate rules will allow them in this unrelated $70 billion measure to fund ICE and Border Patrol for 3 years. So this dispute over money to potentially compensate people who stormed the Capitol on January 6th may imperil one of Trump's top priorities, funding immigration enforcement.
18: Okay, this seems to be another example of Trump undercutting Republicans in Congress and then, in turn, his own agenda.
19: Oh, totally. But Republicans like retiring Senator Tom Tillis of North Carolina say what Trump is doing is self-sabotage. Tillis, who's also raised concerns about Blanche's statements on January 6th, called out Trump's pick for acting director of national intelligence, Bill Pulte, Wednesday on CNBC.
22: My God, you put forth this restitution fund when we're trying to get Homeland Security funded for 3 years, and you think that's going to go well right in the same week? You put an incendiary attack dog like Pulte out on the agenda while we're trying to get 702 authorized, and he would be one of the major users of it? It's like whoever these people are in the White House need to get the hell out of the White House.
19: Tillis is referring to an expiring section of the Foreign Intelligence Surveillance Act, or FISA. The White House, top Republicans and Democrats want to renew it, but now some Democrats say they won't unless Trump drops Pulte. Some Senate Republicans are also concerned about Pulte. Asked about his qualifications, Intelligence Chair Tom Cotton only said, "I have no observations on the matter."
18: Hmm. Are you seeing other places where Republicans are frustrated with the president?
19: Yeah, another example this week was over in the House, where four Republicans joined with Democrats to pass a war powers resolution to try to force Trump to pull back forces from the conflict with Iran. This still has to pass the Senate, and Trump can veto it, so practically it doesn't mean much, but this is still a significant rebuke. You know, Trump has shown he's happy to vanquish Republicans he deems insufficiently loyal. So you've got more lawmakers questioning whether trying to be loyal is actually worth it. And that's making for a really unpredictable time in Congress.
18: NPR's Sam Greenglass. Thank you, Sam.
19: You're welcome.
17: Jonah Goldberg joins us next. He is editor-in-chief of The Dispatch and a regular guest here. Jonah, good morning.
0: Hey, it's great to be here.
17: What is the president doing that's giving him extra trouble in Congress?
0: First of all, he's being Trump, and we are in the, the 10th year of the Trump era?
17: Depends on when you start from the escalator, maybe 11, but go on,
0: yeah.
17: Go on.
0: And so I think the act in some ways is getting old, but I think the broader picture is that what Trump has been doing, which is bedeviling a lot of Republicans who, again, are just getting a little tired with all this, is he's personalizing the GOP's best issues so that the valence of those issues, you can call it patriotism with the 250th anniversary, immigration, national security, the economy. Trump is making them all about him, making it very difficult for Republicans to talk about those things without having to defend a very unpopular president. And that's bedeviling a lot of these guys. Also, just as a practical matter, 9 Senate Republicans, that's almost what, just shy of 20% of the Republican caucus, are not returning. And so those are a lot of people who've got nothing to lose by trying to reclaim some of their integrity and some of their independence and get a little vengeance for some of the things that Trump has done, like ousting John Cornyn Kennedy in Louisiana, yeah. Popular members of the Senate caucus. So he's buying a lot of enemies and liberating a lot of those enemies to do what they want to do to get payback. And it's
17: Cassidy, I guess we should note, in Louisiana. Cassidy, yeah. And of course, when we said 9 are not returning, these are people who either are retiring, often under pressure from the president and his supporters, or who've lost primaries, often after an endorsement of Trump of their opponents. All of that said, Jonah, many Republicans still avoid saying much about the president. You heard that quote from Tom Cotton, essentially declining to talk about Bill Pulte, the intelligence director who doesn't seem to have qualifications. Is their political reality ultimately the same? If you're a Republican, you've got to be with Trump.
0: Once you get past primary deadlines, a lot of people get a little more spine. It's like stem cell therapy. Once you get past the primary deadline, you can regrow some tissue. But it's absolutely true. Trump has always cared more about being the indisputable, unopposed, total ruler of a smaller GOP than merely one player among many in a bigger GOP. Better to rule in hell than serve in heaven. And that's always been his attitude, and he's been remarkably successful at it. So, I wouldn't go around praising the courage of a lot of Senate Republicans or House Republicans these days, but there's been markedly less cowardice. And that's progress.
17: I want to ask about a couple of the issues you raised that you said Trump personalized. A simple one, which we've discussed this week on the program, is the 4th of July, the 250th anniversary of the country, which is becoming much more of a Trump rally. In fact, the president has explicitly said, I'll replace this concert with a Trump rally. We could go on about that. But you mentioned another one. Immigration, which is Trump's signature issue. You're right that it has been a very good issue for Republicans, and it's getting less popular now. I want to ask about an interesting development, which has been apparent for quite some time, but has gotten headlines recently. And that is that the president is not only targeting people without legal status who committed crimes, and not only targeting people without legal status, but even canceling legal status and targeting people in the United States legally. Why do you think the president is doing that?
0: I am a harsh and severe critic of the "if only the czar knew" defenses of Donald Trump. So I'm perfectly happy to place the responsibility at his feet for this. But I also suspect that this is driven, the energy behind it is driven by people like Stephen Miller and others within the administration who realize the clock is running out on their ability to do the mass deportation that they want to do. If they lose the House, they're going to be distracted by investigations.

0: immigration so the fight against immigration so ugly, so chaotic, so unpleasant that it discourages people from moving here in the first place, and it discourages a lot of people from staying here. And that's sort of been the feature of it. The ugliness was the point for Miller and a lot of these guys, and I think they're doubling down on it.
1: Jonah Goldberg, always a pleasure talking with you. Thank you.
0: Great to be here.
1: He is editor-in-chief of The Dispatch.
2: President Trump is taking action on one of his long-standing complaints that it's too hard to fire federal employees. Everyone from underperformers to people trying to get in the way of his agenda. NPR's Andrea Hsu reports.
3: It was originally called Schedule F, a new category of federal workers who can be fired for any reason or no reason at all. President Trump introduced the idea back in 2020, and now he's made it official.
4: It's a big one.
3: Yesterday at the White House, he signed an executive order reclassifying some 8,000 high-ranking civil servants, stripping them of the government's strong job protections. The vast majority of federal workers can only be fired for a reason, like misconduct. Trump invited White House aide James Shirk, the mastermind behind this plan, to say a few words.
5: What this does is basically treats those employees like private sector workers. If they're messing up, then they can be removed quickly rather than taking a year longer to get rid of them.
3: Now, already there are multiple lawsuits over this. Critics point out Congress gave government workers strong job protections for a reason, to shield their work from political interference, to make sure food safety experts and vaccine researchers and economists could issue reports and guidance based on their expertise, not on shifting political winds. Don Moynihan is a professor at the University of Michigan. He fears this move will have a chilling effect.
6: If you were a career civil servant and there is bad news that you want to share with the president, you're less likely to do so if you think, the minute I share that bad news, I'm going to get fired.
3: That's not theoretical. Trump fired the head of the Bureau of Labor Statistics after a bad jobs report. Now, originally, the Trump administration estimated some 50,000 positions could be reclassified. That's far more than the 8,000 covered by the executive order. Moynihan thinks they may just be getting started. Andrea Hsu, NPR News.

0: very good morning to you. 19 minutes after 7 o'clock. And here we are. I'm going to call this the home stretch of our short summer drive. Yeah, it's a short drive, so it hasn't been much of a drive. But we are on our way to raising $30,000 in this drive and hopefully more. And we have less than $10,000 to go to get there. So let's see how far past that we can get. We can do this in 2 days easily. Rabbi Jana De Benedetti with B'nai Zion Congregation is also in the studio with me, also a member of our community advisory board, and one of the hosts of About Faith, which is a great show, which these days has been in for the most part, repeats.
1: Yes,
0: but we're getting to the point of doing some new ones. Yeah, I was having a conversation with Father Jason, and I said, you guys need to start going on that.
1: Yes, we do.
0: So I'm looking forward to that. But how are you? I haven't seen you in a while.
1: At this hour, I am tired. My dad used to always complain about the morning people, because he was a jazz musician, so morning was usually something he only saw left over from the night before, but doing okay.
0: I get that totally.
1: Yeah, and enthusiastic about trying to help with this, because we need this station. We need to hear the things that Red River Radio has, so we appreciate. And voice of the community, and appreciate all the things that you do, Kermit, because you're around. I mean, I know the station isn't just you, but I really appreciate all the things that you do. All the things that are coming up just in the next week alone made me tired just thinking about it.
0: Well, it never stops. Is the thing. Of course, we're getting to the end of our fiscal year here, so busy at the station, and yeah, the opening of the Summer Music Festival is coming up in a little over a week, so lots of stuff going on, then of course planning next season and all that other stuff, but that's okay, you know, it's part of what makes life, you know, enjoyable, life worth living and all of that. I do want to, I'm going to go ahead and thank you for this, Rabbi, for making a contribution this morning, and they put the comment in, and I appreciate it, in memory of both my mom and my brother, and I haven't really talked much about that yet, but I did lose them both in the last month, but thank you.

0: that means a lot in honoring their memory and honoring you in this, but from me and Max and Ron. So, because you're important to us.
1: Well, thank you. Thank you very much. And, you know, it's been a crazy month, but, you know, we've got to go on with stuff. And it's like, you know, concerts at one side and fundraising for the radio station on the other side. You know, it's there's always something coming up. And personally, I'm glad to be a part of all of it.
0: Oh, me too, honestly. And I appreciate everybody who's awake at this hour and listening to us do this. We've got news and we've got music, and we appreciate you very much.
1: We're going to get right back into Morning Edition, and then we'll be back here. I do want to remind everybody that the number is 800-552-8502. If you have some issues on our website, which is redriverradio.org, the solution apparently is to update your browser. There's been a big Google change. In fact, half the things at my house aren't working. This had to do with a security issue. Mm-hmm. So, it's easy to update your Chrome browser. You just go to the settings and go to about. And when you hit about, if it needs to be updated, it'll do it all by itself or use another browser. But, we hope that really you'll call in because our phone volunteers would love to talk to you. So give us a call, 800-552-8502. We'll be back.
2: Time, they've provided no proof of these claims. A recent federal court ruling would have allowed the administration to detain Khalil again, so he plans to take that to the Supreme Court to review. He contends he's being targeted for his speech. Recently, Khalil came to our bureau in New York City, where he still lives with his wife and his baby Dean, who was born while he was in detention. At one point in our conversation about his case, he read a passage of an essay he wrote about how his life has been forever changed.
3: The Trump administration unlawfully arrested me at my home and detained me for 104 days. I walk free now, only after an army of lawyers sued the administration for targeting me because of my pro-Palestine speech. But the government is relentless in targeting me, still using every road and alleyway it can find to punish me with the legal system and bureaucracy. So when I walk, I watch my back. When someone falls and step behind me, I stop, tie my shoe, check my phone, and wait until they pass. Before I leave home, I put on sunglasses and a baseball cap, a different color each day. I can't afford caps every day, so I ride in the last subway car. It's less crowded, fewer eyes. I keep my head down, reading a book, so I don't have to look up. My face may not be widely recognizable, but it takes only one person to ruin my day or my life.
2: I mean, that's what it's like?
3: Yeah, I mean, now I came in the subway, you can see. Mm-hmm. I have my cap, my sunglasses.
2: Oh, that's right.
3: Yeah, I mean, I can't really, like, walk outside without them. Like, I have to make all these calculations whenever I want to do anything. Like, I don't go out alone with Dean, my son, just fearing something may happen, so I
2: either... Fearing what will happen?
3: There's two things. The first one is whether, you know, ICE would come and pick me up off the street, or, you know, like, it only takes one person to do something bad, like an assassination attempt, because... Currently, unfortunately, people get their news from Twitter, from all these hate groups, and someone may believe what's been said about me and come and act upon it. And just to be clear, now, over 1 year following my detention, the administration has not presented any piece of evidence that I did anything wrong.
2: Right. And they had gone on television and said that you were a Hamas supporter, that you were passing out Hamas flyers, that you were an anti-Semite.
3: And I challenge them to present any piece of evidence that either I have links to Hamas or any other groups, or even if I said anything anti-Semitic. I mean, that's protected by First Amendment speech, but I still disagree with it. And I know that they would never find any of that.
2: Many immigration advocates see Khalil's case as a prelude to the immigration crackdown that followed in L.A., in Chicago, in Minneapolis. Khalil says that's why he hasn't given up his legal battle.
3: A lot of people ask, like, why are you fighting? You can't just leave. I can't just leave, but first, what happened to me is wrong, and they want to fight it until the end. Pro-Palestine speech is rightful speech in this country. It's legal speech. And the second thing is, I really want to raise my son in this country as someone who's deprived from his country from Palestine. My wife, she was born in the country, so I want her to be closer to her family too. So this is why I continue to fight this case despite the risk. If I win it, I can leave. Like, that's not a huge problem, but I don't want to flee from the fight.
2: Are you in constant anticipation that you'll be picked up again, taken again?
3: No, I think legally they can't do that, but that's the main problem, that, like, they're not acting according to the law. So we have assurances from the government and the court that they cannot detain me until the Supreme Court hears my case. But the thing now is this administration is lawless. They can arbitrarily detain you. And that's what I fear.
2: That you don't feel like you know the lines.
3: Exactly.
2: I wonder, how old is Dean now?
3: He's 13 months.
2: So he just turned one. What did you do for his first birthday?
3: We had a nice party with so many people. So we had like over 70 people.
2: Really?
3: At the dance party. Mostly lawyers.
2: Oh, mostly lawyers. Mostly lawyers. That's funny when you tell him about his first birthday party. When you think about a future, when Dean's old enough, what do you think about telling him and explaining to him about this moment?
3: I believe I would tell him about his father who refused to give up his rights and give up speaking out for his people, that his father continued to speak out for Palestinian rights despite the risks. And I really hope that he wouldn't be involved in protests and anything about Palestine, because hopefully by then our rights, like the occupation ends, we have our rights. But if not, I want to impress on him the lesson that, like, you have to advocate for your people and those who are losing their rights, whether they are your people or not, because at the end of the day, we are all one.
2: Mahmoud Khalil, thank you so much for speaking with me.
3: Thank you so much, Leila.
2: NPR asked the Department of Homeland Security why it's still pursuing a case against Mahmoud Khalil. A department spokesperson said the Trump administration, quote, acted well within its statutory and constitutional authority with respect to Khalil, while providing no evidence of its allegations. White House spokeswoman Abigail Jackson told NPR Khalil obtained a student visa by fraud and misrepresentation. But in the court case, they accuse him of lying about his work history on a green card application. Khalil says that accusation is not true. This is NPR News.
1: And it's 29 minutes after 7 o'clock. Good morning to you. We're going to get right back into Morning Edition here shortly. In the meanwhile, we have, let's see, to be perfectly honest, about $9,700 to go to make this a drive that reaches the goals that we have set for. Just a short summer drive. We do have match money. We're going to start a match right now for this hour. Make a contribution of any amount. Your contribution is going to be doubled. We've got all of our thank you gifts. We've got another drawing coming up for a queen-size Terra sleep mattress that is being donated by Mattress Plus of Shreveport. They always do something for us. And I have Rabbi Jana De Benedetti in the studio with me here. So you have everything you need to be inspired.
0: Great Thursday morning. It's not pouring on us right now.
1: That's very nice.
0: It is nice. Yeah, sunshine out there, and it's a good day to do this. And I know that you love Red River Radio as much as I do, and we appreciate whatever you can do to help us stay on the air.
1: Absolutely. Troy was out the last couple of days going around, among other places, down to Alexandria. You know, we had a power issue down there, which, you know, it happens. You know, transmitter sites are always in the middle of nowhere, usually in the forests where there are lots of lightning strikes. Of course, we had a power drop there, and did it damage our equipment a little bit? Yes. We're working very hard at trying to replace that transmitter, and we're very close to doing that. But, you know, keep our fingers crossed and hope that we get that. That's separate from this. That's a separate capital campaign. This is all about what we do have, keeping it on the air and maintaining it, not replacing anything. So give us a call at 800-552-8500. You can help us pay for an hour of our electricity. You know, you can make a contribution and take a day sponsor. You know, day sponsorship, that's $150 single time contribution. You can split that up into monthly payments, and you'll have covered an hour of our electricity at our transmitter sites.
0: That's an awesome thing. I love thinking about it that way. How us contributing helps go take this station a long way.
1: Yeah,
0: I appreciate that.
1: Well, it is. It's a great way to think about it, and you can think of sponsoring, you know, an hour's worth of Morning Edition or All Things Considered and all of that. And they're similar. I mean, I think actually, Rabbi, on your side, you have a sheet that gives an approximation there. At least it was there. Who knows?
0: Know,
1: this far into the drive, it could have walked off. But you know, every show has sort of an equivalent of what it costs us per hour to bring to you. There, you've kind of got it. That'll give you a feeling for it.
0: I appreciate this very much, and it talks about if you gave a dollar a day, then, well, they're saying that you would probably spend more on concert tickets or a dinner out or tickets to go to a sports game or something. And
1: well, that's true in this day and age.
0: Yeah,
1: it's absolutely true. I've been trying to be going to more performances, more concerts. Mm-hmm. You know, I perform a lot of concerts. That doesn't mean I always am able to go to others. And then I see what ticket prices are. I'm going, whoa.
0: It's difficult. And I hate to say, therefore, I don't hate to say it, but Red River Radio in a lot of ways is taking us to concerts that we don't normally get to go to. We may never have an opportunity to go to on Performance Today, for example.
1: Mm-hmm.
0: And it doesn't cost us anything, to be honest, except it costs the station. And we need the help to be able to play these things for everyone, to be able to attend these concerts in the comfort of our spaces, our cars, our homes, our offices. And we appreciate everyone who contributes, because that's how we stay on the air. And we've done that up until now, thanks to Kermit and his fancy footwork. And so we appreciate that you're
1: you
0: helping
1: saw me
0: us
1: dancing?
0: Yeah, yeah. I was trying to figure out fancy finger work. But
1: well,
0: I don't know if that works.
1: Well, we're going to, actually the real work is being done by our listeners who care enough and have it in their hearts to not only be inspired and listen to what we air on the station, whether it's informational programming like the news, like Morning Edition, or the music, which we have all kinds of different music on the station. Whatever moves you to listen, let that also move you to contribute generously to this station. We have made it a little bit of progress here this morning. We're going to start, as I said, we have a match going on here. We're really just $250 away from crossing the $21,000 threshold. So take us over that right now with your contribution. 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
5: It's Morning Edition from NPR News. I'm Steve Inskeep.
6: And I'm Leila Faldin. Good morning. Russia's political and business elite are gathered in that country's former imperial capital, St. Petersburg, for a marquee economic forum this week.
5: Yeah, the event is considered a pet project of Russian President Vladimir Putin. Normally, at an economic forum, you would hear prominent speakers droning on. Instead, the city was attacked on Wednesday by Ukrainian drones.
6: NPR's Charles Maines is at the event in St. Petersburg. Hi, Charles.
7: Hi, Leila.
6: So, did these drone attacks disrupt the event?
7: Well, you know, they happened just hours before the start of this St. Petersburg International Economic Forum. And while the drones didn't disrupt the proceedings, they certainly cast a shadow, a literal one. There were plumes of smoke lingering over the city skyline as people arrived. It's certainly not the welcome that President Putin had hoped for. This is really his conference to promote Russia's economic might and the country as a sure investment bet despite Western sanctions. Yet these attacks are a reminder. Ukraine can still strike inside Russia, including in and around major cities like St. Petersburg, even days before Putin is due to address the forum.
6: Well, let's talk about what the forum is going to do. I mean, it has a bit of everything, business, geopolitics. Tell us about it.
7: Yeah, very much so. You know, and much of it really promoting a Kremlin worldview. There's a lot of talk of conservative values, of multipolarity. This is the idea that the world is moving away from a U.S.-led global order to one where countries like Russia and China and the global South have more power. And Russia's clash with the West over Ukraine is never far from view. There are these elaborate stands promoting military hardware or newly occupied territories of Ukraine that the Kremlin claims are now part of Russia proper. One session I attended yesterday looked at the long-term threats to Russia, where several panelists, I think you can safely describe as Russian nationalists, argued that, you know, never mind Ukraine, Russia needs to prepare for an existential war with the West. That includes Alexander Dugin, a political philosopher I had a chance to meet with. You might consider him something like a Steve Bannon-type figure in the Russian political scene. Let's listen.
8: Now, Russia is awakening to confront the pretension of the West to be universal, to be hegemonic, to be the unique power in the world with all the means we have.
2: And where does the U.S. figure in all this? I mean, particularly given President Trump's attempts to mediate negotiations to end the war in Ukraine.
7: Yeah, you know, it's interesting. A year ago, there was so much enthusiasm here that Trump would end the war in Russia's terms and deliver Ukraine. You don't really hear that much anymore. Yet the Trump administration is present in a way. I was just watching Rodney Cook, who's overseeing Trump's White House ballroom project and currently heads the U.S. Commission of Fine Arts, take part in a cultural roundtable where he talked about his deep affinity for Russia. And he's certainly not the only American to do so. Among all these official delegations from about 130 countries, you also find American far-right influencers. For example, I just ran into the video blogger Candace Owens. You also see representatives from Europe's far-right, including Germany's AfD party. You know, all of this suggesting that Russia is making conservative alliances that go far beyond the politics of the current moment.
2: Charles Maines in St. Petersburg. Thank you, Charles.
7: Thanks, Layla.
5: A presidential election in Peru offers a choice between extremes. Peruvians pick their 10th president in 10 years. It'll either be the conservative daughter of a former dictator or a leftist supporter of an ex-president who tried to launch a coup. Here's NPR's Carrie Kahn.
9: In the capital, Lima, the popular Kennedy Park is full of families calling out countries and numbers.
10: 117.
11: Ya yo.
10: Yeah, 120.
9: The crowd has nothing to do with politics. They're here to trade stickers of soccer stars ahead of this year's World Cup. It's a thing. 23-year-old culinary student Fabiola Corso brought her little brother.
11: Sudáfrica y creo que Cristiano Ronaldo.
9: He's in hot pursuit of the superstar Cristiano Ronaldo, always a tough one to find. Tougher task, though, says Corso, will be picking who to vote for this Sunday.
11: Ucha, no me da miedo, porque ambos lados son extremistas.
9: Sheesh, I don't like any. They all scare me. They're extremists, she says. She's leaning toward Keiko Fujimori, the daughter of Peru's deceased infamous strongman. Corso says she's not a fan of leftist Roberto Sanchez, a current lawmaker pledging more state control over the economy. Architect Jimena Cardenas doesn't like either candidate.
11: I think they don't represent us. I don't like what they represent.
9: According to latest polls, both candidates are in a statistical tie, but as many as a fifth of voters are undecided or say they will sit out the election. Voters are fed up with the past decade of upheaval, says political scientist Eduardo Darjean.
12: There is this kind of anti-incumbent feeling that anti-incumbency.
9: Voters, though, he says, are having a hard time figuring out which bums to throw out. On top of the constant turnover of corrupt presidents, Peru's Congress is seen as actually running the country. And it's full of corrupt politicians passing laws to preserve their power and impunity instead of improving people's lives, says Michael Schifter, a Latin American expert at Georgetown University.
13: The major political parties have kind of made deals and protect their interests. And there's a high level of criminality and corruption on both sides.
9: That widespread disdain has both candidates vying for outsider status, as they did during their last political debate.
14: Y eso se llama la señora del caos con K.
9: That's why she's called Señora Chaos with a K, said the leftist Sanchez, referring to Keiko Fujimori, who has long been one of Congress's most powerful leaders.
15: Orden o caos. Estas son las dos opciones que tiene hoy nuestro país.
9: order or chaos, that's what our country has to choose from, shot back Fujimori, emphasizing her plans to crack down on Peru's rising crime, a stance that could sway enough voters for her to win. This is her fourth run. If she does, it would be the latest conservative sweep in Latin America's apparent shift to the right. But Ben Gadan of the Stimson Center in Washington, D.C., disputes claims of a major ideological movement afoot.
15: What you have in Latin America are a lot of angry people who are unhappy with any political party that's in power.
9: While voters in Chile, Argentina, and Bolivia did shift from far left to far right, and now potentially in Colombia too, he says voters will likely just swing back, especially since neither side adequately has addressed the persistent problems of inequality, poverty, and crime.
15: It's just very uncommon for voters to change their ideological frameworks so quickly. It's much more likely they're just continually unhappy with whomever they voted for 4 years ago.
9: Voters aren't even waiting that long. The right-wing victors this year in Bolivia and Chile are already facing protests and plunging approval ratings. For Peruvians, the hope is that whoever wins this Sunday will at least manage to stay in office for most of their term. Carrie Kahn, NPR News, Lima, Peru.

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1: All right, it's 7:42, and we're back on here for just a little bit. Looking for you to make a contribution this morning to Red River Radio. Why? Why? Because you listen. That's why. You already listen, and this station is a part of your life. And I hope that as you are hearing me and hearing Rabbi Jana this morning, that you will make the decision to support the station, to be able to maintain it, to keep it on the air. And if you appreciate having Morning Edition or any of the other programming here, it's a good opportunity for you to make a contribution and have it doubled now, because we do have a match going on.
2: And it is member supported, and we really do listen to the voice of our community when you say, hey, this is the program that I really love, and stop interrupting us because I'm listening to the thing I love. And we feel bad about that, but we also appreciate that you have an opportunity to help. Mm-hmm. We have this, we were talking about concerts before, and there's an interesting opportunity that I have not seen before. There is a program coming called the Celtic Throne 2, the Psalter of Ireland, P-S-A-L-T-E-R, for those of you who need to hear it and see it at the same time. It's coming, the concert's coming Thursday, July 9th at the Strand, and you can get tickets and help Red River Radio. If you make a contribution of $100 or more, then you can receive a pair of tickets. That's pretty amazing for concerts these days, to be honest. And all you have to do is call the phone bank, 1-800-552-8502, and the volunteers there can take your pledge and get your tickets held. But it sounds really awesome. It says, do I have a moment now?
1: Absolutely.
2: I would love to tell
1: you
2: about this. This just really sounds exciting. Experience the electrifying fusion of Irish dance, music, theater, and cinema in this Celtic Throne 2, Psalter of Ireland. It says it's an epic journey exploring the ancient origins of Ireland. This trailblazing new show tells the story of Olaf Fola, the legendary Irish sage and legislator who carried the legacy of one of the world's greatest kings to the British Isles. Brought to life, this is the exciting part to me, brought to life by a cast of more than 40 performers, including live musicians, Celtic Throne 2 dazzles with Irish dance, stunning costumes, cinematic storytelling, and elaborate visual design.
1: Nice.
2: Don't miss this opportunity, and you can get tickets here and contribute to B'nai Zion. 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
1: Well, you can contribute there, too.
2: Don't do that. I don't think we're... If I have to, I guess we'll find you tickets. I'll make a contribution to Red River Radio, and that helps, too. I didn't mean that. I wanted to... It's too early in the morning.
1: Well, our number here is 800-552-8502. That does sound like fun.
2: It sounds exciting.
1: And I love Celtic programs, and have conducted a few times with some of these shows, like Cherish the Ladies, who are fabulous, based out of New York, by the way. I would love to get them back down here at some point. They're kind of expensive, but we will someday. All right, we've got to get right back into Morning Edition. In the meanwhile, go ahead and make your contribution. $100 or better gets you that pair of tickets. Yeah, that sounds amazing. Of course, we have our other thank you gifts as well. Call now, 800-552-8502.
3: School closures, mask mandates, and vaccine requirements left many Americans furious.
4: There's been such an enormous backlash from the COVID-19 pandemic right across America, particularly in red states.
3: Lawrence Gostin studies public health law at Georgetown University.
4: It's become, part of our national lore of overreaching government.
3: The Trump administration has reined in the Centers for Disease Control and Prevention in part because of that backlash. But most public health powers are local, and since the pandemic, more than half of the states made changes to their authorities to respond to public health emergencies, including many that watered down their powers.
4: Taken all together, we're in a much weaker position post-COVID in handling a health emergency.
3: At least 15 new laws in states such as Alabama, Virginia, and Louisiana imposed restrictions on declaring official public health emergencies, declarations necessary to do things like muster disease fighters and clear away red tape. Dr. Georges Benjamin heads the American Public Health Association.
5: They have said, well, if you want to do this, you now need to come to the legislature to get it, or the legislature has the authority now to reverse it. Moving these authorities from a government official who has the legal responsibility for the health and well-being of the community to a committee to make a decision, I'm worried that many of the public health officials now have their hands tied.
3: Some states, including Kansas and Utah, have hamstrung key countermeasures, such as the authority to quarantine people who might have been infected with a dangerous pathogen, or isolate people who are already sick. Some, like Florida, Texas, and Oklahoma, pulled back authorities to impose mask mandates. Others have limited vaccination requirements or restrictions on gatherings.
5: If you think about what that really means, it's like telling the police department that you can't arrest people, that you can't protect people when you know there's extreme weather happening.
3: At the same time, some state and local health departments have lost staff and funding, and some state and local health officials are more skittish about pulling the levers they have left. Some were harassed or threatened over COVID, and some who objected to the pandemic response are now in charge. Here's Lawrence Gostin again from Georgetown.
4: There are a lot of public health commissioners now who are not traditional public health people and who are much more MAHA or MAGA. And so I think all in all, you've got weakened authority, you've got weakened political backing, and you don't have traditional public health scientists at the head of state public health agencies.
3: Some people support some changes. James Hodge is a public health law professor at Arizona State University.
0: Anytime you're building a level of accountability into how we utilize some of the most restrictive public health measures in the United States, like social distancing measures, closures, quarantine, isolation, okay, fine. You want to impose some new accountability? I'm fine with that.
3: With a few hantavirus cases tied to the Dutch cruise ship still popping up, the Ebola crisis growing, and millions of international visitors arriving for the World Cup, the next domestic outbreak may be just one plane ride away, or already just around the corner. Rob Stein, NPR News.
6: 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I'm Leila Fadel.
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1: And it's about 11 minutes now before 8 o'clock. Marketplace Morning Report coming up very shortly here. Rabbi John in the studio with me. I'm Kermit. And we are just a hair under $21,000 looking for you to make a contribution this morning. And it's been a little quiet, which I know the drive's been going on. We always have this quiet day as part of the drive. But listen, we're really in the home stretch. We want to end this drive tomorrow, and we will. Especially with your help. So while it's on your mind at this point, go ahead and give us a call at 800-552-8502. 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We have a match right now, so your money's going to go twice as far. Double your generosity with one phone call. And if you want those Celtic Throne tickets, by all means, actually call. We don't have that set up on our website. But if you call and talk to one of our volunteers, they'll make sure they put you on the list.
2: That sounds good. You know, I have a son who's going to be a volunteer in just a little while. So you could be talking to Max if you want somewhere starting at 9 o'clock today. But we appreciate that you call. And I think one of my favorite parts about the fund drive, I don't love having the programs interrupted, but one of my favorite parts is thinking about some of these. As you know, I love to think about some of the thank you premiums, they call it, I guess. And you were talking about $150 before for a day sponsor. Some people don't know what to sponsor the day for. It could be for an anniversary or for an event you have or something. But it could also be, it's a really cool anniversary tote. And you need totes. Everybody needs more totes. you've also still got those really gorgeous socks for $100 contribution. And remember that you don't have to make it all at once. You could spread it out for the year, and all of that is easy to set up online or by talking to the volunteers. And I just think it's a good thing to do, to be able to take advantage of listening to our wonderful programs and then not feel like you're taking advantage by making a contribution to make sure we stay on the air.
1: 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Yay!
2: Thank you.
1: Can't wait to thank you for making your contribution. Meanwhile, we got to get into Marketplace Morning Report. We're going to do that. Rabbi and I will be back here in just a little while, and we'd love to be able to thank you. So call now.
6: Sue Shreveport, bankofamerica.com/gamechangers. From Marketplace, I'm Nancy Marshall Genzer in Washington. The Federal Reserve says more consumers are pinching pennies amid higher inflation. Many businesses are reporting cooling demand. The Fed's latest snapshot of economic conditions, known as the Beige Book, also includes reports of increased credit card use. Marketplace's Nova Safo has more.
7: The latest survey covers mid-April through May, and it finds energy price increases quickly affecting consumers and exacerbating disparities in the K-shaped economy. One survey respondent said middle-income households were, quote, squeezing more life out of every dollar. Inflation was biting across business sectors. Dealerships reported less demand for new cars. Consumers cut back on weekend trips. Manufacturing customers pulled back on investments. Hiring remained stuck in low-fire, low-hire mode, except at defense and data center-related companies, which continue to grow. Fed policymakers meet in 2 weeks to discuss interest rates. I'm Nova Safo for Marketplace.
6: We just learned that 225,000 people filed new claims for unemployment benefits last week, a bit more than expected. The Bureau of Labor Statistics releases its May jobs report tomorrow. One of the stats it tracks has been slowly but steadily rising over the past few years. The number of people working part-time for economic reasons, that's BLS speak for workers who'd like to be full-time but had their hours cut or haven't been able to find full-time jobs. That number hit a low as the economy came out of the pandemic, but since then, it's up 35%. Marketplace's Henry Epp reports.
8: 22-year-old Vincent Ruggiero, like a lot of recent college grads, has been working multiple part-time jobs. After he graduated in December, he had a tutoring gig with Teach for America, 10 hours a week, another 10 hours a week in a role with a youth advocacy organization.
9: These roles are great. These roles will help me in my professional career, but I want to achieve full-time work.
8: Both jobs ended in May. Now he's driving for a delivery service and picking up odd jobs. He's also applying to open positions, close to 200 so far.
9: It's been a job of its own. If you feel like you have to just send out application after application, it takes the life out of you, even more so than like a traditional office job.
8: He's had some success. He landed a full-time teaching assistant gig that starts in August, but he's still hoping something different comes through, either in state or local government or the nonprofit sector, where he can put his political science degree to work. Ruggiero's situation is pretty typical of the job market right now.
10: On the surface, people are, you know, finding jobs.
8: Aaron Tarazas is an independent labor economist.
10: But that doesn't really speak to the types of work that they're taking or how satisfied they are with that work.
8: The rising number of people working part-time for economic reasons tells us that a lot of people would like to be working more, whether it's satisfying or not. The measure is likely an undercount of the number of workers who want more hours, says Lonnie Golden, an economics professor at Penn State Abington.
11: Because a lot of our part-time workforce are working maybe 15, 20 hours a week and want to work 25 or 30.
8: But the Bureau of Labor Statistics only counts part-timers who say they are ready to work 35 or more hours a week.
11: That is to say, we miss a lot of the people that are part-time who want to work a few more hours per week, but not necessarily at full-time level of hours.
8: That's where 62-year-old Rosanna Landis Weaver of Hyattsville, Maryland, finds herself. She was laid off from a full-time job at a nonprofit in 2024.
12: I never thought like it was going to be early retirement. But I thought, I'll take a little break and then find something else.
8: She figured she had plenty of work experience to pick up another full-time role, but when she started applying...
12: Nothing.
8: Now she's consulting part-time, and after so long out of the full-time workforce, she's not totally sure she wants to go back.
12: I could not do the kind of work that I did in the past, work the kind of hours, stay at the desk for that many hours.
8: But a full-time income wouldn't hurt. She has a son who just finished his freshman year in college. I'm Henry Epp for Marketplace.
6: Let's do the numbers. The Dow, S&P, and NASDAQ futures are mixed in the 0.3% to 1% range, with the Dow future up 475 points, trying to make up for yesterday. 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As we await the government's big hiring and unemployment reports tomorrow, we wanted to check in on the Mountain West, where construction jobs are seeing an early boost thanks to an unusually mild winter. Marketplace's Caitlin Tan has the details.
13: During an icy cold winter, construction is pretty limited.
14: You can't lay asphalt in temperatures that are below, I think, 45 degrees. Like, it doesn't work.
13: Jody Green is in Flathead Valley, Montana with Schellinger Construction. And when their road contracts started this spring, full work crews hit the ground paving.
14: We didn't have a lot of snow on the ground, so we weren't having to wait on ice to get off of the roads or the bridges.
13: A strong start to construction showed up in Montana's job numbers.
15: We've seen about 2,100 additional jobs in construction through the first 4 months of the year.
13: Amy Watson is Montana's chief economist. She says normally they don't see a ramp up until the snow has reliably melted.
15: That July through September timeframe.
13: Colorado also saw roughly 4,000 extra construction jobs. In Park City, Utah, which is known for its deep, powdery snow, workers were building an outdoor city swimming pool.
16: It has a climbing wall, has a slide for toddlers.
13: Ken Fisher is the recreation director. He says construction finished a week earlier than planned.
16: It's easier to work when it's 40, 50 degrees than if it is 20 degrees.
13: The pool is opening this weekend, just in time for summer break. I'm Caitlin Tan for Marketplace.
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1: 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Broadcasting also on translator K214 CE, Grambling. And Rabbi Jonah DeBenedetti in for another hour here with me, basically. But we're going to get into the news headlines here in about a minute and a half. So so basically, Rabbi, you have about a minute.
2: I have enough time to thank someone. Someone who's giving anonymously. You do not have to announce your name online. But they say I love morning news and afternoon BBC. I always have it on in the car. Nice. Oh, this person says I love Rabbi De Benedetti. They love hearing me on the air.
1: Excellent.
2: I love this person.
1: Yes, there you go.
2: Thank you, Anonymous. That's really sweet. And they love Wait, Don't Tell Me. So that sounds like the story of my life. Wait. It's not. It's a good program. This is not the same thing. But thank you to Anonymous from Shreveport. Appreciate it.
1: Yeah,
2: yay, Shreveport. So far, Shreveport's winning this morning during my hours.
1: Yeah, haven't heard yet from East Texas. Of course, they generally kind of generate together. And then all of a sudden, we'll be hearing from all over East Texas and Central Louisiana and South Arkansas. We do need to hear from all of you today. And again, we want this to be a successful drive. But there's no way to accomplish that unless everyone listening right now participates. You know, it's a participatory thing. We do this as a group.
2: That's right. Member supported. I love
1: this.
2: That's it. I like the fact that when we listen, we're considered a member of the station. And we do listen to what the members say. So I appreciate that.
1: It's a very easy membership. You don't have any other obligations.
2: Yeah, no, this is true. You just have to, ideally, you also listen. Be part of the family by just making a contribution.
1: Sure,
2: I love
1: indeed.
2: That.
1: All right. We're getting into to the news headlines. Again, the number is 800-552-8502. We'll be back, hopefully, to thank you.
17: Live from NPR News in Washington, I'm Corva Coleman. Israel has issued new warnings today in southern Lebanon, saying it will continue attacking. There was a ceasefire announced just yesterday in Washington between Israel and Lebanon. NPR's Gina Raff reports from Beirut.
18: In addition to the Israeli military's new evacuation warnings, Lebanese state media says Israel also launched multiple artillery and airstrikes into the morning. A Hezbollah official told NPR that the group officially informed the Lebanese president that it would not accept any ceasefire that did not begin with the withdrawal of Israeli forces from South Lebanon. The official asked to remain anonymous because he was not authorized to speak publicly on the issue. Israeli Defense Minister Israel Katz, meanwhile, said Israel was demanding the creation of what it called a demilitarized zone within Lebanon while being able to continue attacks against Iran-backed Hezbollah. Jane Araf, NPR News, Beirut.
17: The Senate is supposed to vote today on billions of dollars to fund immigration enforcement, but some Republicans want to pass an amendment to the measure. It would kill a nearly $1.8 billion fund. President Trump says the new fund is supposed to compensate people who claim they were targeted by the Justice Department. But NPR Sam Greenglass says lawmakers fear the money will compensate people who attacked the U.S. Capitol on January 6th.
19: We've already seen two amendments by Republicans to try and block this fund for good, though even if they do attract enough votes to pass, it is unclear if Senate rules will allow them in this unrelated $70 billion measure to fund ICE and Border Patrol for 3 years. So this dispute over money to potentially compensate people who stormed the Capitol on January 6th may imperil one of Trump's top priorities, funding immigration enforcement.
17: NPR's Sam Greenglass reporting. Secretary of State Marco Rubio says Americans who test positive with Ebola will be allowed into the U.S. for treatment. This appears to be a reversal from the Trump administration's previous stance of blocking the return of any Americans with Ebola. NPR's Fatma Tanis reports.
20: Rubio spoke at a hearing before the Senate Appropriations Committee on Thursday. He reiterated the administration's controversial plan to set up a facility in Kenya to quarantine Americans who've been exposed to Ebola.
21: If they test positive at any time while in that facility, we will remove them from Kenya and send them to the nearest treatment facility, either in Europe or in the home or in the United States, to be treated for Ebola.
20: Though last week, Rubio had said that no cases of Ebola would be allowed to enter the U.S. Meanwhile, the plan to open a facility in Kenya has sparked protests by Kenyans, and a court delayed its opening for 3 weeks. NPR reached out to the State Department for more clarification, but did not immediately receive a response. Fatma Tanis, NPR News.
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22: Time is now 8:04 on this Thursday. You're listening to Red River Radio News. Good morning, I'm Jeff Farrell. Texas officials are investigating the state's first possible case of the flesh-eating New World screwworm. It's a parasite that can kill livestock and wildlife. The Texas Newsroom's Lucio Vasquez reports.
23: The suspected case was detected in South Texas. Federal agriculture officials say a sample is now being tested. If confirmed, it'll be the state's first case since the pest was eradicated in the U.S. in the 60s. The parasite's larvae feed on the living tissue of warm-blooded animals, including cattle, deer, and pets, and in rare cases, humans too. Texas has spent months preparing for the possibility of an outbreak. These efforts include plans for a $750 million facility in South Texas to curtail the parasite spread. Officials haven't said where in South Texas the suspected case was found.
22: The gas pipeline explosion that killed three people last week in Texas has investigators looking at other recent cases. Texas Public Radio analyzed data from the Texas Railroad Commission. What they found? More than 4,800 pipeline strikes have been reported so far this year alone. Pipeline expert Salvatore Salamone says excavation is one of the main causes of explosions.
24: It's a really complex problem because especially gas sometimes cannot be detected, especially small leakage caused like from corrosion or mechanical damage.
22: State law requires excavators to contact Texas 811 before digging to mark underground utilities. Louisiana's new Paid Parental Leave Act for educators will likely not take effect this year. It's one of several bills affected by a lack of state funds. Capital Access reporter Brooke Thorington has more.
25: Democratic Senator Sam Jenkins' bill to provide paid parental leave for K-12 teachers and support staff passed overwhelmingly in both chambers. But it won't go into effect because it's one of the programs that got cut due to a revenue shortfall. The state is facing a $217 million loss in projected revenue over the next 14 months. The decline is mostly due to corporate and income tax cuts passed by the legislature in 2024. Those cuts heavily favored large corporations and the wealthy. Jenkins said he knew it was going to be tough this session, but he's hopeful there will be opportunities to shift some funding for the program in the future.
22: Governor Landry has signed an executive order redirecting existing school funding to give teachers another one-time stipend. Louisiana Public Radio's Aubrey Uhas reports on that story.
26: His order says the money must come from non-instructional dollars, meaning funds that don't go directly to classrooms. And the order also says school districts should avoid making cuts to security, transportation, and food services and use any savings they have first.
22: Lawmakers must now vote on Landry's proposal by mail, since the legislature is no longer in session. The Arkansas TV Foundation has surpassed its $2 million fundraising goal to keep its affiliation with PBS, the public broadcasting service. The foundation's announcement says it's all thanks to a recent contribution. to By the Night Foundation, and the Arkansas TV Commission meets at 10 a.m. today. I'm Jeff Farrell. 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
0: The National Weather Service in Shreveport is calling for partly sunny conditions with a high today near 82. Rain likely and possibly an afternoon thunderstorm. Tomorrow, mostly sunny with the high rising to 88 as the chance of showers and thunderstorms drops. For the weekend, the chance of rain and thunderstorms rises back up with the high both days staying near 88. 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
3: NPR's Greg Myrie in Tel Aviv. Hi, Greg.
4: Hi, Layla.
3: So what exactly have Israel and Lebanon agreed to this time?
4: Yeah, the Israeli and Lebanese government delegations met at the State Department and agreed to try again on a ceasefire after the last one just collapsed. Now, this is significant if it works, but lots of reasons to be skeptical, and we're already seeing some evidence of that. Obviously, it would be good for Israel and Lebanon, and it would also remove a key obstacle to a possible agreement in the Iran war. Iran is the big backer of the militant group Hezbollah, and it said it would stop the indirect negotiations with the U.S. if Israel keeps waging this military operation in Lebanon. It says there must be ceasefires in both countries. So this agreement holds some promise, but with lots of caveats.
3: What are the caveats?
4: Yeah, the Israeli and Lebanese governments reached this agreement. Hezbollah was not part of the talks. Hezbollah is supposed to halt attacks, and its forces are supposed to leave southern Lebanon under the deal. Now, Israel's defense minister, Israel Katz, has already said that for now, Israel will remain on Lebanese territory and continue its operational activity on the ground. Also, the Lebanese media is reporting new Israeli attacks today. And a Hezbollah official speaking to NPR on condition of anonymity, because he's not authorized to speak publicly, said the group has informed Lebanon's president that it won't agree to the ceasefire unless Israeli forces leave southern Lebanon.
3: Yeah, and the last ceasefire really never took hold. The south has been hit hard with dozens of villages flattened, so many dead. So we'll have to see how this plays out on the ground. Right now, has the focus shifted to diplomacy compared to just a few days ago?
4: Yeah, it has, at least for the moment. I mean, at the beginning of the week, the Israeli military operation was expanding rapidly. Netanyahu also said he'd ordered the Air Force to bomb Hezbollah strongholds in the capital, Beirut. And this is when Iran stepped in and said it would stop negotiations with the U.S. And Trump really seems to want a deal with Iran. So this grabbed his attention, and he then got on the phone and had a heated call with Netanyahu. Trump reportedly used an expletive and called Netanyahu crazy. Trump was asked about this yesterday in the New York Post Pod Force One podcast with Miranda Devine.
5: I did. I don't want to say angry. I was a little bit perturbed at his constantly fighting with Lebanon. You know, at some point I said, Bibi, we got to stop this. We got to stop it.
4: So for his part, Netanyahu told CNBC that he and Trump have differences, but, quote, we can disagree in the morning and by the afternoon we have common action.
3: And what's going on with the ceasefire in Iran? It seems increasingly shaky.
4: Yeah, Iran unleashed a large salvo yesterday, and the main target was Kuwait, including the country's airport. Video shows a drone slamming into the main passenger terminal, part of a wider attack that killed one person and injured more than 60. Kuwait says Iran fired more than a dozen missiles and more than a dozen drones. Now, the U.S. has hit a number of Iranian targets over the past week, but yesterday was one of the most intense exchanges of fire since that ceasefire took effect almost 2 months ago.
3: That was NPR's Greg Myrie. Thank you, Greg.
4: Sure thing, Layla.
7: Now let's get one view from Israel from Danny Citrinowitz. He served as head of the Iran branch of Israel's military intelligence and is now a senior researcher at the Institute for National Security Studies in Tel Aviv. Welcome to the program.
9: Thank you very much for inviting me.
7: Stating the obvious, the U.S. and Israel started the war together. Now that President Trump wants to end it, are U.S. and Israeli interests exactly the same?
9: Oh, definitely not. I think that President Trump has an interest to reach an agreement with Iran, and Israel has an interest not to reach an agreement with Iran, because for Israel, any agreement with Iran is a bad agreement because it strengthens the same regime that Israel seeks to topple. The problem is that President Trump sees Israel activity in Lebanon as a spoiler that can prevent him from reaching that agreement. And this is why we saw this heated debate in the discussion between them.
7: I want to underline a thing that you said when you said that Israel sees any agreement as a bad agreement. The Israeli point of view, I suppose, is this must be a forever war with Iran until the government in Iran fundamentally changes. Is that it?
9: Exactly. I think that for Israel, it's not only about nuclear or missile. For I think from especially when Netanyahu came to the office and became the prime minister of Israel, he seek to topple this regime. This is why I was very against the JCPOA, not because it restrained the Iranian nuclear program, because it strengthened the regime that he wanted to topple. So I think in that regard, he's against any agreement. The problem that Netanyahu has, that he cannot bypass Trump. So if President Trump will decide to reach an agreement, Netanyahu's ability to change this reality is very limited.
7: Well, let's be real about this. Of course, if this is the way that Netanyahu sees his country's interests, he's going to pursue them. There was a ceasefire in Lebanon, and it did not hold at all, partly because the Israelis expanded their attacks and made plans to expand them further. Now there is a second ceasefire in Lebanon. Can we expect Israel, in fact, to push to end that as quickly as possible because they just don't believe in it?
9: Well, I truly hope that we'll change the policy in Israel regarding Lebanon, because we have to remember one thing. We cannot dismantle Hezbollah militarily. I think that the best way is to work with the Lebanese government, as administration in Washington wants to strengthen them, because we have the same goal of weakening Hezbollah. But we have to assume that we cannot dismantle Hezbollah, not today and not the foreseeable future, using only force. So I think in that regard, we have to change the policy. We have to work. We have to understand that the policy is equally important as using kinetics. And I think if we'll change this notion and working with the people in Lebanon, with the President Aoun, with the Prime Minister Salam, I think that will be important for the Israeli security, but also for the Lebanese one.
7: So Israelis do not believe in peace with Iran really ever, but you are saying that you believe there is room for some diplomacy in Lebanon specifically.
9: Definitely. Israel need to capitalize on that. No, we have one of the major shifts that we had in Lebanon last year was a government that really want to undermine Hezbollah activity and wants to go to work with Israel. So I think we have to capitalize on that. Every kinetic that we are using to weaken Hezbollah is also weakening the same position of the Lebanese government. So we have to find a sweet spot when we are maybe using kinetics to undermine Hezbollah activity, but the same working with the Lebanese government to strengthen it, knowing and understanding that would be the best route forward in order to strengthen Lebanon, to weaken Hezbollah, and to strengthen Israel security.
7: Here in the United States, of course, we've heard about political pressure on President Trump. His approval rating is down. People don't like high gas prices, which are related to the war. Midterm elections are coming up. And maybe that's part of the reason that he would feel pressure to end the war as quickly as possible. Does Prime Minister Netanyahu face his own political pressures at home?
9: Well, less in terms of Iran. I think that his pressure is actually making sure that there won't be any agreement between the U.S. and Iran. Of course, he cannot force it, but I'm sure that he's working behind the scene to pressure on President Trump not to reach an agreement. But it's less than President Trump. At the end of the day, this war is highly dominated by Trump itself. So I think we have to remember, this is one thing that we really have to remember. At the end of the day, what President Trump will decide, Prime Minister Netanyahu will have to implement.
7: Danny Citrinowicz, with a view from Israel. He's at the Institute for National Security Studies in Tel Aviv. Thanks for your insights.
9: Thank you very much.
3: On Capitol Hill this week, Secretary of State Marco Rubio has defended cutbacks at the State Department, President Trump's sleeping habits, and radical changes in the U.S. refugee program, which used to have bipartisan support. NPR's Michelle Kellerman takes a closer look.
8: For decades, the U.S. had a program to resettle the world's most vulnerable refugees, vetted and screened for months or years before they could arrive. But the Trump administration put a stop to that and created a new program just for Afrikaners,

0: says it will allow up to 17,000 white South Africans to come this year. Congresswoman Grace Meng, a Democrat from New York, compared that to the 1,000 Afghans who fled the Taliban but are now stuck in limbo in Qatar since the Trump administration won't accept them.
1: Why can't they assimilate into society?
2: A background check.
1: I've been to their centers in my district in Queens. They have assimilated and contribute and pay taxes.
2: Yeah, but we've already assumed a lot of Afghan refugees. As you said, you have them in your district.
0: The State Department is trying to find countries willing to accept those Afghans and propose the Democratic Republic of the Congo, where there's now an Ebola outbreak. Congresswoman Julie Johnson, a Democrat from Texas, accused Rubio of dishonoring Afghans who helped Americans during the war.
3: Mr. Secretary, is it the policy of this government to send these Afghan folks to the Congo?
4: That's just one country. The policy of the United States is to find multiple countries, and they would be able to choose which one they want to go to of the options that they're presented.
0: At that hearing, Rubio clashed with Democrats who raised concerns about President Trump's stock trades and the business dealings of his top negotiators, son-in-law Jared Kushner, and real estate developer Steve Witkoff. Rubio repeatedly said that he's never seen any of them take steps to promote their businesses. He also told lawmakers that he's never seen President Trump sleep, though California Democrat Ted Lieu showed videos of Trump closing his eyes at public cabinet meetings. Michelle Kellerman, NPR News, the State Department.

0: And it's 19 minutes after 8 o'clock. Good morning to you. We'll get back into Morning Edition here momentarily. If you ever wonder what goes on while we're talking, you know, we sometimes say we don't like to interrupt the programming. The truth is we're not. Usually it's music, just like what you heard. That music will continue. It gives the stations an opportunity for their local cut-ins. So what you're not hearing are maybe some PSAs, and we shift around our underwriters at different times. Otherwise, we have this opportunity built in to the programming to talk to you.
1: To not interrupt.
0: They know where their bread is buttered. You know, it's like we need to make sure that the stations are successful. Anyway, Rabbi John De Benedetti back in the studio with me here. And here we are, working our way, closing in on $21,000, among other things, and ultimately $30,000 at least to end this drive tomorrow evening.
1: And we can do this. We appreciate it. We can do this. One of the other things I was going to tell you about is we do have a drawing tomorrow night.
0: Yeah, we do.
1: For a queen-sized mattress from Mattress Plus of Shreveport, which is a family-owned, multi-generational organization always generous to Red River Radio. We appreciate that.
0: Absolutely.
1: And I suspect that if you're space doesn't accommodate a queen size, you will probably be able to shift it to something else with them. I don't know. But yeah, but queen sizes are is really generous. I'm just saying. So and it's a good size. Some of you probably wish you were upgrading to queen size for your house. And,
0: well, this may be your opportunity if you win it.
1: So yeah. So the drawing is tomorrow night. So any amount that you give. And by the way, if you are a continuing contributor, you're also entered into these.
0: That's right.
1: So
0: that's right.
1: It was one of the questions I made long ago when I decided to put this on autopilot and not have to worry about it when the fun drives come. I sometimes say already done.
0: Sustaining memberships. Yes, we do. You're counted in on that, on our drawings. And you know, every year you're eligible for one of our thank you premiums too,
1: this
0: if that
1: true.
0: Interests you. We do have more.
1: With someone to thank here.
0: Yeah, go ahead.
1: So Shreveport is winning today. I know it's not a competition, but we're winning anyway. All of our contributions this morning, all of our calls have been from Shreveport. Jane Snyder said that she keeps the radio on all day long and loves music and news. We appreciate that. That's exactly what we do. Is music and news and other fun things. Thank you, Jane.
0: Yeah, absolutely. We're getting back into Morning Edition. Give us a call right now. I remind you, we have a match right now. Perfect time to call in because, you know, you take day sponsorship like we talked about or the emergency hand crank radio or something like that. You'll get us up and over 21,000 and on to our ultimate goal. Call now, 800-552-8502. We'll be back. And thanks in advance.
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4: And I'm Leila Fadel. Sting has reached the level

0: to his solo career. And when he walked into NPR's New York Bureau, another one of his classics popped into my head. When you're in New York, do people sing to you? But instead of talking about another rock album he's putting out, he came to speak about a musical he's been perfecting for years, The Last Ship. Right now, he's touring it around the world, and next week it goes to New York, the first musical to be staged at New York's Metropolitan Opera.
1: The ship was launched upon the tide, and all the townsfolk cheered.
0: Sting stars as the foreman, trying to rally his workers to build one last ship before everything shuts down.
2: I began this idea in 1990 when I went to visit my parents, who were both dying in the late 50s. In the same year that the shipyard was closing down, the death of the industry which has sustained that community and the death of my parents seemed to be inextricably linked. I'm still mourning them. But hopefully telling an uplifting story from that tragedy.
3: What dreams may come as he lies sleeping.
0: What inspired it?
2: My earliest memories are of seeing a giant ship blocking the sun at the end of the street. Thousands of men and women walking to work every morning in this dark, frightening, noisy, hellish place. And I would think as a kid, is this my destiny? My grandfather had been a shipwright. My father was a lathe worker. And so I did everything in my power to escape this life. Got a scholarship for a school where they taught me Latin and history and philosophy, and they tried to make me a gentleman, but that was only half successful. But then I became a successful international musician.
0: I mean, you're a rock star.
2: All right, I'm a rock star. But at one point in my life, I thought, you know, I owe a massive amount to the environment, to the surreal industrial environment I was brought up in. And I realized that what happened to my community after deindustrialization in the 80s was a tragedy that was not just for my town, but it was for a whole host of other communities all around the world.
0: Yeah.
2: I feel I'm ideally suited to tell this story because I'm of that community and yet outside of it.
3: You see?

0: you try them on?
1: Dead Man's Boots. That song, it's a 15-year-old inheriting, right? Boots from his father that are handed down. Talk me through writing that song.
2: They used to say, it's Dead Man's Boots. Only if somebody dies will you get a job. There's something autobiographical about it because my father was in the army at the end of the war. And when I got a scholarship to go to a grammar school, he wanted me to go to a technical school where I could learn something that he understood. You know, metalwork, carpentry, technical drawing even. I was going to learn Latin. And he said, son, are you going to be a priest? What do you want to speak Latin for? I wanted something more from life than what was being offered to me.
3: But we don't know what we'll do if the yard gets sold. For the only life we've known is in the shipyard.
1: Shipyard, this idea of backbreaking work, making something out of nothing, and then dying. Would you say this is sort of sums up the essence of the show?
2: You know, I didn't want to over-romanticize the shipbuilding because they ever worked with asbestos and toxic chemicals. And at the same time, they could look back on something that they'd built with their hands. And the pride in the whole community for those ships that they built was palpable.
1: Yeah.
2: And when they were launched, which was a big, big occasion, it feels like the end of the world. We reproduce that in the show. We launch a ship at the end of the show.

0: This isn't the first time this has been in New York. It did open, or a version of it opened, 12 years ago. Didn't have a long run. Mixed reviews. Some people would say flop at the time.
1: That's a complete misnomer. You know, I never conflate commercial success or failure with excellence or inefficiency. You know, and it takes a while for a play to find its audience, to find its voice, to find itself.
0: But do you think it has found its groove now?
1: I do. I think it's it gets better every time we perform it.
2: Parts of the industrial economy will simply have to.
3: You may deny it is not so.
0: I guess it's kind of literal and symbolic. Like, would this play in some ways be the ship of your childhood?
1: It's the ship of my childhood. It's the ship of my life. And, you know, there are so many parallels between building a ship and building a play. There are so many crafts and skills involved working in unison together, all having to point the ship in the right direction. I seem to be the captain of the ship now, and very happy to be trying to point it in the right direction. Up.
0: Sting, what a pleasure. Thank you so much for coming into the studios to talk
1: to me. Thanks for listening. Please come to the show.
0: The show he's inviting you to is The Last Ship at New York's Metropolitan Opera. It runs June 9th through 14th.
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0: This is NPR News.
5: And this is Red River Radio, 829. Good morning to you. Hopefully you are having a great day today. I'm Kermit Bowling. I'm the general manager here at Red River Radio. I'm the guy who has to worry about all of our financial situations here. And mostly for this drive, I've been pretty happy about it. We're closing in on just needing $9,000 more to be able to end this drive, which we will end tomorrow. Mm-hmm. And but you know, every dollar that we can get over that $30,000 we want to raise, that's only to everybody's benefit, because
0: right.
5: it helps us to be a better service for you. Rabbi Jonah De Benedetti back in the studio with me here.
6: Good morning.
5: We've got a few minutes here to chat a little bit.
6: Well, so obviously the chat of the morning is about how we make this station survive and do better. And I love the variety of the programming. And you've heard me say this before. There is a schedule, and you can see it if you go to redriverradio.org. You can see what the schedule is. But I'm not going to lie. My thing, and there's also the HD channels that you could do, get an
5: that's
6: HD
5: right.
6: radio, and a lot of people have those in their cars now and things, so that's all awesome, and there's special programming for that too. I don't have that. Mine's a 2015 car, but still, I love the surprise factor. Every time I get in the car, Red River Radio's on, and I am surprised that today it's bluegrass or jazz or classical, and then the shows that are like, the game show format and the talent show format, and I just love the surprises, and it's always clever and it's always helpful, and I just appreciate it. So it's one of my favorite parts about being in the Shreveport area, and there's a lot that I appreciate, but Red River Radio is one of my favorite parts, so that's why I try to be active here, and I try to contribute and appreciate everyone who's doing that, everyone who's a listener member.
5: And thank you for doing that, and thank those who have already contributed. If you haven't, the thing is, we have some people that donate regularly. They're kind of used to the process, and a lot of them will respond to our letters or our emails, and they don't wait for the drives to make their contributions. That's great. We have others, they hear the drive, and that kind of reminds them, and it's like, oh, yeah, it's probably time for me to do something. And if you can't remember how long it's been, then it's definitely time for you
6: That's
5: to
6: right.
5: do something. And then others who have not been a part of this before, and the truth of the matter, this is really how this radio station is funded. You know, we don't sell commercials.
6: Right.
5: You know, we are a nonprofit organization, so we take donations to operate. And two-thirds of our operating pie, and that's about $1.2 million, two-thirds of that is individual contributions.
6: And we do it. So for those of you who have not yet contributed, know that you help when you do this, it mm-hmm. really helps. I mean, that sounds like a lot of money, but it's like, you know, being the drop in the ocean, every drop counts.
5: That's true.
6: We appreciate you. You could help be our bucket of water here by making a contribution. And I also like to remind that even in a fundraiser, we are trying to get extra money, but we also appreciate everybody who gives already, who makes it a part of their habit to give, or perhaps gave it in a previous fund drive. But I want to remind people, I mean, this morning, for example, we made a donation because you lost your mom, you lost your brother, and we love you, and we wanted to make a contribution to Red River Radio to kind of honor their memories. And that is a thing that sometimes you want to give because you honor someone or you remember someone, and it could be something that just happened, or it could be something that is for you from a long time ago, for your family or something. So I want to remind you that it's a helpful thing to think about also, is that you perpetuate the memory, or you honor someone. It's your anniversary or it's your birthday, and you make a donation, and it adds to what you're doing. So,
5: and that does remind me that, you know, if you do have someone that you want to celebrate with an anniversary or a birthday or something, you can also, as part of that contribution, do a day sponsorship.
6: This is true.
5: And then on the day of your choice, whatever date that might happen to be, you get a message over the air at least 5 times. Quite frequently, it's many more than 5. But we guarantee at least 5. And, you know, if you're also with a nonprofit organization, or you're aware of one and they have an event coming up and you'd like to help them too, we'll use the messages for that.
6: We've done that for a number of things we've done over the
5: years. Sure, of course. So that's another great opportunity.
6: And it's a huge area that we're covering. That's right. Important to know also. I mean, it's just you could spread the news about your loved one's birthday or your organization's program or something over a huge area, because we cover, even though Shreveport is representing today, and we are sitting in the middle of Shreveport, but we represent many states, and we represent,
5: that's right. Wherever you hear our voices, we are your station, and it is a big area, and you know, it tends to go in waves. It's interesting that this morning is really a Shreveport wave, and haven't heard so much from the other areas, but I know you're listening. 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All right, we've got to get right back in Morning Edition. 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
7: 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I'm Steve Inskeep.
8: And I'm Layla Faldin. President Trump surprised a lot of people when he chose someone with no intelligence or national security experience to replace Tulsi Gabbard. That man is Bill Pulte, and he's Trump's pick to serve as the acting director of national intelligence. Right now, he's the director of the Federal Housing Finance Agency that oversees the U.S. mortgage market. He's a loyal Trump ally who's gone after Trump's political opponents. And oh, by the way, he's not leaving his old job for this one. He's taking on both. The appointment is getting a lot of blowback from both Democrats and Republicans. So how unusual is a pick like this? To understand that, we're joined by former Defense Secretary Leon Panetta, who also served as CIA director during the Obama administration. Welcome back to the program. Thanks for being here.
9: Good to be with you.
8: So is Bill Pulte qualified for this job?
9: Absolutely not. I think all of us that worked in intelligence understood that when the DNI was created after 9/11, that the fundamental purpose was to have somebody with intelligence experience who could coordinate 18 intelligence agencies and make sure that they were sharing critical intelligence. The best way to cripple the DNI is to appoint somebody who has absolutely no intelligence experience. That's a death knell for the DNI and what it was designed to do.
8: Why do you think the president chose a person with no experience for this job?
9: Well, I think it relates more to kind of the role that he's played, not only in the housing area, but the role of basically going after the president's enemies. He's somebody who has largely targeted people that the president did not get along with and was part of kind of the president's retribution system. And so what you have to assume, I think one of the senators said this, that the last thing you need is to weaponize the DNI in going after other people. And so the worst result would be to have somebody who is able to dig into intelligence files and then use that information to basically go after people. That would truly undermine the credibility of the DNI. You might as well end it, because nobody's going to pay attention to a weaponized DNI.
8: But what would the point of that be at a time where there is a active war that the U.S. started in Iran, when there are threats domestically? I mean, wouldn't this position be incredibly important right now?
9: Absolutely. This is a dangerous world we live in, with a lot of flashpoints in the world of today. Threats from Russia, threats from China, threats from North Korea, a war in Iran, concerns about terrorism and the threats that they represent. So this is a dangerous world in which we need intelligence to understand what those threats are.
8: The president has disputed intelligence reports. We've seen the intelligence community push back in the past. Will that be different now?
9: The DNI, looking beyond whoever directs the DNI to the people that make up the DNI, are all professional intelligence people. They have backgrounds in intelligence. They know what the role is. And if they find that they have a head person whose sole purpose is to misuse intelligence and to go after political enemies, what's going to happen is that the intelligence community is not going to work with somebody like that. So you are basically crippling the DNI by virtue of this appointment. That's going to be the end result.
8: What are the biggest dangers as you look at this appointment?
9: I think the biggest danger is that you're getting somebody who's basically a political hack, who's going to go into this area without any experience, understanding about the value of intelligence, and is simply going to look at intelligence as a weapon to go after political enemies. That's what's going to happen here. This guy has absolutely no business working in the intelligence area, but that's what the president has decided he's going to do.
8: That's former Defense Secretary Leon Panetta. Thank you again for your time.
9: Good to be with you.
7: Now we have some intelligence about a president's legacy. The privately funded Obama Presidential Center opens this month on the south side of Chicago, and NPR senior political correspondent Tamara Keith got a preview.
10: This isn't a presidential library. It's a campus with basketball courts, gardens, ball fields, a playground for kids, a Chicago Public Library branch, and an 8-story tall museum that towers over it all.
11: Yes. So okay. This is the entrance.
10: The first thing visitors see when they walk into the museum is the word hope, big and bold and bright. There are floors of exhibits that tell not just the story of the former president and first lady, but also the story of the nation, starting with the Declaration of Independence. Valerie Jarrett is CEO of the Obama Foundation.
12: It begins with the history of our country, the Declaration of Independence, the suffrage movement, slavery, Reconstruction, the civil rights movement, all of the different ways in which ordinary people brought about the change that led to his presidency.
10: One floor up, the museum tells the story of Obama's improbable 2008 election victory. A documentary-style video with swelling music brings visitors back to the emotion of that time, the hope and promise many felt with the election of America's first black president.
13: Tonight is your answer.
10: Items on display include everything from Obama's Nobel Peace Prize to a handprint art project he made in elementary school. There's a replica of the Oval Office, decorated as it was when Obama was there, and a display of First Lady Michelle Obama's dresses. It's been nearly a decade since President Obama left office, but in terms of politics and policy, it's been several lifetimes. Yet, in the museum, the vibes are very much from that earlier time. There's a timeline of President Obama's accomplishments while in office, and they include a number of items that have since been reversed by President Trump. The Iran nuclear deal, the Paris Climate Agreement, and lifting the ban on transgender individuals serving in the military. I asked Jared about this.
14: Do you ever look at that and think about the things that have been reversed?
15: I try not to. I try to look forward.
10: She said she's hoping visitors will come away not just nostalgic for what was, but motivated to make change again. Tamara Keith, NPR News, Chicago.

0: right, it's 8:42, and we're just going to pop on the air here for a couple of minutes. Again, to remind you, we are in our pledge drive, our fundraiser here at Red River Radio. 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I should have a bugle or something to play. 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Ultimately is 30,000, but let's see how far we can get past that. Rabbi, this is your last break for
1: this,
0: the
1: I think,
0: morning.
1: Is my last break for this morning, and I'm grateful that there's two more people. Another person from Shreveport, so like I say, it's not a competition, but Shreveport's winning. Another anonymous person said that they like Morning Edition, the BBC, and lots of the programs.
0: Nice.
1: But Nacogdoches, Texas, I said
0: all
1: that
0: right.
1: Yay.
0: East Texas.
1: East
0: Good
1: Texas,
0: morning,
1: Nacogdoches,
0: East Texas.
1: Yes. Says, thank you for the impartial news and great music. That's the point, is that when we turn this on, we're getting some very helpful news. Helpful in the fact that it's kind of, I feel like it's representing facts and representing information from all over the world. I love that. I love being able to turn on the news with Red River Radio. You were talking before about the rains. I turn on Red River Radio to rely on what's going on in our world locally, about what the weather is going to be and what the situation is. I rely on Red River Radio for a lot of things. And I want to talk about, for a second, a couple of these quick fast. The drawing tomorrow night. Get your contribution in for a queen-size mattress from Mattress Plus, our favorite. And I'm not allowed to say that, but I can say it. It's not my favorite. Remember that if you'd like tickets to it, what sounds like is going to be a phenomenal program. 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Thank you.
0: Indeed, it does. And thank you again, Rabbi, for being here and for being part of our advisory board as well. All right, number 800-552-8502. 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
3: 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I'm Steve Inskeep.
4: And I'm Leila Faldin. A second federal agency will consider President Trump's arch at a public meeting today. Plans call for a tall, white, triumphal arch with gold statues of eagles and Lady Liberty on top. Stairs and elevators inside would lead to an observation deck where visitors could take in the view. NPR's Rachel Treisman visited the proposed site and reports on the views it could block.
5: Trump wants to build his monumental arch in a traffic circle on the Virginia side of Arlington Memorial Bridge, which connects to D.C. over the Potomac River. On a recent sunny morning, well past rush hour, the circle saw a steady stream of cars, tour buses, and airplanes overhead.
6: Occasionally, some cyclists pass by, a couple of walkers on foot. Some big tour groups have been boarding their buses nearby, but it's pretty quiet.
5: The most noteworthy thing about this grassy roundabout is the view. As I stood inside the circle, I was about halfway between two important monuments.
6: On one side of me, I can see the back of the Lincoln Memorial with its iconic columns and flat top. On the other side, towards the west, I can see the imposing gate of Arlington National Cemetery, and above that, sort of a green hill.
5: At the top of the hill is Arlington House, the mansion that once belonged to Confederate General Robert E. Lee. It's no coincidence that the Lincoln Memorial was built in 1922 directly across from Lee's property turned cemetery. Here's Neil Flanagan, an architect and public historian in D.C.
7: The Potomac River was the border between the North and South, nominally, during the Civil War. So it's literally crossing the border and sort of trying to heal those wounds.
5: Trump's proposed arch would stand 250 feet tall, more than twice the height of the Lincoln Memorial. Critics worry it will obstruct the view and the message it sends. That's one of the concerns members of the public raised when the Commission for Fine Arts discussed the arch last month. Elizabeth Merritt with the National Trust for Historic Preservation called it one of the most symbolic vistas in D.C.
8: Arlington Memorial Bridge was intentionally designed with a low profile to respect the visual and symbolic vistas connecting the National Mall and Arlington National Cemetery.
5: The commission, packed with Trump allies, ultimately granted final approval to the design. But the project faces other hurdles, including a lawsuit by Vietnam War veterans. It also needs approval from the National Capital Planning Commission, another Trump-friendly federal agency that will consider the arch at its meeting today. If the nearly 1,700 public comments it's received are any indication, the size and placement of the arch are just some of the criticisms likely to surface.
7: This is a really weird location to put anything.
5: As Flanagan notes, there are questions about traffic patterns, pedestrian access, and potential flight impacts at nearby Reagan National Airport. The Trump administration says it's looking into all of this. When asked about blocking the view, both the White House and Interior Department told NPR that the arch will, quote, enhance the visitor experience at Arlington National Cemetery.
9: You can do things that are people-oriented without building something.
5: Karen Iglesias is an adjunct professor at the University of Maryland School of Landscape Architecture. She says there are ways to celebrate the country's 250th birthday without permanently altering its landscape.
9: We can have fireworks and porta potties. You know, I mean, let's act like it's going to be here in another 50 years, too.
5: Critics want the traffic circle to stay empty so the legacy of the structures around it can live on. Rachel Treisman, NPR News.

0: All right, it's 11 minutes now before 9 o'clock. Good morning to you. We are moving ahead very, very nicely here at Red River Radio. In the home stretch, as I said earlier, we've had a number of people taking advantage of the match, which, of course, was done by Alice Schwendeman in memory of Bob Schwendeman, the Schwendemans, longtime supporters of Red River Radio. We appreciate that match money and those of you who have been taking advantage of it. We are just $34, yes, $34 away from crossing $22,000 overall level. So making great headway this morning. If one of you take the Hill Country Winery Getaways book, you'll get us up and over that. Of course, with the match, you'll be doubled. 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Rabbi Jana has had to head off. She has an appointment at 9 o'clock, but we appreciate her being on this morning and all of our guests who are a part of Red River Radio. But you know, the most important part that makes all of this work is you, both as a listener and for those of you who make a contribution. 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Of course, obviously, that's what radio is. 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All right, we're getting into Marketplace. We'll be back.
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2: From Marketplace, I'm Nancy Marshall Genzer in Washington. SpaceX is set to go public next Friday, if all goes according to plan. The company is seeking a valuation of nearly $2 trillion. That would be the biggest initial public offering on record, and it would make CEO Elon Musk the world's first trillionaire. Marketplace's Nova Safo has more.
3: In an unusual move, SpaceX publicly announced the price it's seeking for its initial public offering, $135 per share. That would generate $75 billion for the company and value it at nearly $1,750 billion, immediately making it one of the biggest publicly listed companies. That valuation is a bit higher than Facebook parent Meta, which last year brought in $200 billion in revenues and made $60 billion in profit. During that same time, SpaceX brought in less than $20 billion and lost $2.5 billion. The company is actually several in one, including X, once Twitter, an aerospace company, a satellite network provider, and a developer of artificial intelligence. Once public, Musk will hold more than 82% of the voting power in the company through stock ownership. I'm Nova Safo for Marketplace.
2: Let's do the numbers. It is a tale of two markets. The Dow is up 735 points. That's 1.45%. The S&P 500 is down about a tenth percent. And the NASDAQ is down about 0.7%. The 10-year Treasury yield is up at 4.46%.
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2: Now to our series, What's That Like?, where we explore unique jobs across the economy. Today, we take things to Zhigang, a city in southwestern China's Sichuan province. It's a place known for its centuries-old lantern-making tradition. We're talking massive, handcrafted displays featuring everything from animals and plants to mythological figures. Tianyu Arts and Culture brings traditional Chinese lantern displays to the U.S. Jiang Guanghong is the company's research and development director.
4: My name is Jiang Guanghong. Around 2003, after graduating from university, I started working in this industry, and now it's already been 23 years. Since I was young, I grew up in this kind of environment. So through constant exposure, I watched our older generation making this kind of handicraft. I'm from Zigong. In this place, it's lantern tradition, it's history. It actually goes back close to 1,000 years. Before, it was part of traditional Chinese festivals, things like Spring Festival and Lantern Festival. It was an important part of major celebration activities. So lanterns have continued all the way until today, all along this journey. Its historical roots are very deep. Originally, lanterns were mainly within China, but now they have also gone abroad, including America, Europe, and other places. So this culture has spread to many places around the world. After we went abroad, we could personally feel that this intangible cultural heritage, this lantern tradition, it actually transcends language. You can feel people's love for it. People aren't listening to how you explain it, how you say it, how you talk about it. Instead, they personally experience it. One thing that had a particularly deep impact on me was in 2012, when we went to the UK and worked on artistic set design for the James Bond 007 film series using lanterns. And at that time, I realized these lanterns were not only for our ordinary exhibition parts, they had also entered film, entered globally recognized film series. And after the movie came out, audiences could see scenes of traditional lanterns and the main character rowing beneath them. At the time, I felt specially excited, specially proud. Speaking in terms of our craft process and workflow, it really involves many different trades, many artisans. So when the entire process comes together, every lantern artisan is actually a creator. But each creator still returns to work within the larger design framework established at the beginning. So, it's a collaborative process. In reality, it's a creative process. And of course, when many people collaborate together, there is overlapping work, and the level of complexity becomes greater. Since we began bringing this work overseas, it's now been more than 10 years, maybe 15 or 16 years. But what audiences see is only one side of it. Behind that is another perspective, the perspective of the lantern artisans themselves. So beyond recognition for the finished work, we also hope there can be greater recognition for the lantern artisans personally. For lantern artisans, that means a great deal.
2: 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If you want to see exactly what these lanterns look like, you can find them at marketplace.org. And in Washington, I'm Nancy Marshall Genzer with the Marketplace Morning Report from APM, American Public Media.
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5: This is a piece that Mozart wrote on incredibly short notice in the spring of 1784. He finished the music just 2 days before the concert. Happily, the musicians learned it super quickly and played it beautifully. After the premiere, Mozart wrote a letter to his father saying, "I consider it to be the best thing I've written in my life." From APM, American Public Media, this is Performance Today. I'm Valerie Kaler. The Quintet for Piano and Winds by Mozart. We'll hear it from a concert at the Round Top Festival Institute in Round Top, Texas, ahead on PT. Horn player Sarah Willis has combined her love for Mozart with her love for Cuban dance. She's recorded 3 Mozart and Mambo albums with the Havana Lyceum Orchestra. For her 2nd album, she asked 6 young Cuban composers to write a horn concerto, each based on a dance. Willis thinks of the suite as a whole as a map of Cuba and its musical heritage. From Matanzas on the northern coast comes a dance called Guaguancó. And this piece by Wilma Alba Cal is Guaguancó Sencillo, a simple Guaguancó.

0: Guaguancó Sencillo by Wilma Alba Kahl. Sarah Willis played solo horn with the Havana Lyceum Orchestra. Mozart Quintet later this hour.
1: 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Because you get to hear performances from all over the country, sometimes all over the world. But unless you were in the audience, you're not able to hear those performances. They're not recording sessions specifically. They are concert recordings. So it's an opportunity for you, without having to travel all over, to actually be taken to those concerts. That's the format of the show, with live performances from everywhere. And I hope you appreciate that, and are willing to support that right now at 800-552-8502. We're going to get right back into PT. A reminder, we do have match money available, and we have the drawing coming up tomorrow evening for a queen-sized Terra Sleep mattress donated by Mattress Plus of Shreveport. We appreciate them so much for doing that. A reminder again about the Celtic Throne. Two tickets. That's on July 9th, 7 p.m. at the Strand Theater. And you can get a pair of tickets for this for a $100 or more contribution. Of course, that'll be matched as well. It is a fusion of Irish dance, music, theater, and cinema. And that sounds like a lot of fun. It really does. Kind of an epic journey exploring the ancient origins of Ireland. So that is for a $100 contribution or better. Call now, 800-552-8502. We'll be back, and thanks in advance.

0: The Sphinx Virtuosi totally locked in for that perpetual motion machine. That was a movement called Precision, and before that, Fusion, Dança Brasileira. Two movements from a larger piece called Impressions by Clarice Assad. Sphinx Virtuosi gave that concert at the Isabella Stewart Gardner Museum in Boston, Massachusetts. Clarice Assad is set to have a banner year. Multiple world premieres, including an orchestral work called Harry Houdini and a new piece for Eighth Blackbird, just to name a couple. She's also starting a two-year term as the composer-in-residence of the Oakland Symphony in California. Assad also plans to tour and perform all over the U.S., Brazil, and Europe. Looking forward to sharing all her musical adventures with you here on PT. In a moment, a Mozart favorite from Round Top. 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
1: 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But it was mostly erp, and it was all I knew.
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5: 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On Sunday, June 7th, some of his friends have organized a celebration of life for Buddy at the Elks Club in Shreveport, Louisiana. 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
0: We live in the era of the list. There are so many lists of what is best. Best restaurant, best books, best music of all time. What does that even mean? These are all very subjective lists, of course. Nothing wrong with that, I guess. Just feels important to me sometimes to remember that what's best for the person who wrote the list is not always what's best for you. Which leads me to this. Mozart heard the premiere of this next piece in 1784, and he called it the best thing I've written in my life. And anything Mozart

0: Mozart wrote that quintet on incredibly short notice for a concert at the Imperial Court Theater in Vienna in the spring of 1784.
1: All right, and it's about 20 minutes now before 10 o'clock, and more performance today ahead of us here on Red River Radio for you. A great show, because you get to listen to these concert performances taken from live performances that probably you didn't attend in person, but you have the opportunity to be able to hear them as if you were there in person. 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So we're looking for you to help us to keep this station on the air. 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I promise you, it absolutely will. 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If you would like to make that donation, you'll also get entered into the drawing. It's going to be for tomorrow evening at 7 o'clock. That is for a queen-sized Terra sleep mattress that has been donated by Mattress Plus of Shreveport, longtime supporters of Red River Radio. I do want to suggest to you, at the $100 level or better, you can get a pair of tickets to see Celtic Throne 2, Psalter of Ireland. That's going to be on Thursday, July 9th at 7 p.m. in the Strand Theater in downtown Shreveport, with a fusion of Irish dance and music and theater, all of which are so popular these days. It's basically kind of performed in story form, telling a journey exploring the ancient origins of Ireland. It has a cast of more than 40 performances, live musicians, again, as I said, dance and costumes and cinematic storytelling. And a pair of tickets can be yours for a contribution of $100 or better to Red River Radio. And I'll tell you, that's a very good price on the tickets anyway. So you do need to call in, however, because we don't have this on our online forms. 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But if you want the tickets to Celtic Throne 2, make sure that you call. 800-552-8502. 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

0: The Fantasy Quartet Opus 2 by Benjamin Britten. He wrote that piece for oboe and strings for a chamber music competition. He'd won the previous year's competition with another fantasy, that one for string quintet. The oboe and string fantasy did not take home the prize, but it did get its world premiere on BBC Radio. Not too shabby for a teenager. I mentioned that Benjamin Britten wrote it for oboe and strings. The version we just heard featured Stephen Banks playing saxophone instead of oboe, with violinist Olivia Sohn, violist Ayane Kozasa, and cellist Christopher Costanza. That concert was at the Dock Street Theater in Charleston, South Carolina. It was part of Spoleto Festival USA's Bank of America Chamber Music Series.
1: 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Good morning to you. News headlines coming up in just a couple minutes here on Red River Radio. And, of course, another hour of performance today also coming up. Lots of music in store for you today. If you are someone who really enjoys listening to classical music, this is a great time to let us know that. Oftentimes we get calls during programs like Morning Edition or All Things Considered because they are generally during those times when people are getting ready, maybe to go to work, go to the office, maybe dropping the kids off at school, you know, in the car, that type of thing. 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The number is 800-552-8502. 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We have the Bird Calls mug, and which is being shown to be very, very popular, as well as the T-shirts. We've got the Emergency Hand Crank Weather Band radio. 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

0: NPR News in Washington. I'm Corva Coleman. Israel issued new warnings today in southern Lebanon, saying it will continue attacking. There was a ceasefire announced just yesterday in Washington between Israel and Lebanon. NPR's Jane Arraf reports from Beirut.
1: In addition to the Israeli military's new evacuation warnings, Lebanese state media says Israel also launched multiple artillery and airstrikes into the morning. A Hezbollah official told NPR that the group officially informed the Lebanese president that it would not accept any ceasefire that did not begin with the withdrawal of Israeli forces from South Lebanon. The official asked to remain anonymous because he was not authorized to speak publicly on the issue. Israeli Defense Minister Israel Katz, meanwhile, said Israel was demanding the creation of what it called a demilitarized zone within Lebanon while being able to continue attacks against Iran-backed Hezbollah. Jane Arraf, NPR News, Beirut.
0: The Senate is set to vote today on billions of dollars for immigration enforcement. But some Republicans first want an amendment that would kill a nearly $1.8 billion fund. It's supposed to compensate people who claim they were targeted by the federal government. NPR's Sam Greenglass has more.
2: Approving 3 years of funding for ICE and Border Patrol should have been a cinch. Republicans do not need help from Democrats. But the measure stalled for 2 weeks amid GOP blowback to the unrelated so-called anti-weaponization fund. Earlier this week, Acting Attorney General Todd Blanche promised the fund was dead, only for President Trump to say he didn't know if the fund was scrapped. Some Republican senators say the only way to ensure the fund is stopped is to block it by law. But it's not clear if proposed amendments to do that can be added to unrelated immigration funding. Some Republican senators have criticized Trump of sabotaging his own priorities. Sam Greenglass, NPR News, Washington.
0: A major gun control group is suing the federal government over its refusal to hand over some records. The group wants information that shows who are the largest sellers of guns used in crime in the U.S. NPR's Jacqueline Diaz reports.
3: The gun control group Brady is suing the Bureau of Alcohol, Tobacco, Firearms and Explosives and the Justice Department. Brady is demanding the federal government release information tied to something called demand letter twos. These are letters ATF sends to gun dealers and other sellers who have been identified as selling a lot of guns recovered at crime scenes. Josh Scharf is Brady's general counsel and senior director of programs. He says this information is important to monitor how the federal government keeps tabs on gun dealers.
4: It's information that we need to improve public safety in this country.
3: The DOJ and ATF did not respond to the lawsuit yet. Jacqueline Diaz, NPR News.
0: You're listening to NPR. Billionaire Elon Musk's private company, SpaceX, has unveiled its price for its upcoming initial public offering. It plans to raise about $75 billion, but SpaceX's estimated value would be about $1.77 trillion. This would make it the most expensive offering ever on a stock market. It's expected to appear on the tech-heavy NASDAQ index. If SpaceX performs very well in its initial days of trading, Elon Musk could become the first trillionaire in the world. New research suggests people with diet-related diseases who consume meals designed by dietitians have lower healthcare costs and fewer hospitalizations. NPR's Allison Aubrey reports on the findings published in Nature Medicine.
5: The study is the latest from the Food as Medicine Institute at Tufts University. The analysis includes people with diabetes, heart disease, depression, and other conditions who received free meals delivered to their homes about 10 per week. Each patient met with a registered dietitian who tailored meals to meet their medical needs and food preferences. The study shows participants who received the meals had about 30% fewer hospitalizations and lower healthcare costs. Researchers say the results show food really can be a form of medicine. Several states are piloting similar medically tailored meal programs through Medicaid at a time when diet-related diseases are a leading cause of death. Allison Aubrey, NPR News.
0: The New York Knicks won Game 1 of the NBA Finals last night. They beat the San Antonio Spurs 105-95. Game 2 is tomorrow night back in San Antonio. This is NPR.
6: 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Other contributors include the estate of Joan B. Kroc, whose bequest serves as an enduring investment in the future of public radio and seeks to help NPR be the model for high-quality journalism in the 21st century. 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
7: 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I'm Valerie Kaler. It began as a brief amusement for two hands. Cécile Chaminade wrote this toccata for piano in 1887. One person, two hands, one piano. But as the saying goes, many hands make light work. So let's expand it to eight hands, eight lungs, and four saxophones. Now it's even more playful, flitting through the air. Soprano saxophonist Roberto Campa made this arrangement for his group, the Cirrus Quartet, a toccata by Cécile Chaminade.

0: Cécile Chaminade wrote that toccata for solo piano in 1887. We just heard a version for four saxophones arranged by Roberto Campa. The Cirrus Quartet gave that concert in Interlochen, Michigan. Cirrus Quartet based in Ann Arbor, Michigan, and over the past few years, they've won several major chamber music competitions. They love to play transcriptions of classical repertoire, like the toccata we just heard. And they're also enthusiastically commissioning new works as well. One of the brand new pieces on their programs this season celebrates the 2026 Lunar New Year. It's called, naturally, The Year of the Horse by Wenbin Liu. Looking forward to hearing more from this innovative ensemble, the Cirrus Quartet. In a moment, Tales from the Apocrypha. 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
0: Got a question for you. Which music would you put at the core of the classical music repertoire? Different people can have wildly different opinions about whose work is or should be in the canon, as we say. Same arguments happen in so many walks of life, theology and scripture included. For example, the Book of Judith. It is in the Catholic Bible, but not in the Protestant Bible. We're about to hear music by a composer named Baldassare Galuppi, lived in Venice in the 1700s. He was the head of music at a Catholic school. So he wrote a big oratorio inspired by the Book of Judith, a book that would have been in the Bible at his Catholic church. Here's the musical introduction, the Sinfonia, from Galuppi's oratorio, Judith. The group Tempesta di Mare gave this concert in their hometown of Philadelphia.

0: The Symphonia from the Oratorio Judith, written in the 1760s by Baldassare Galuppi. The great American early music ensemble Tempesta di Mare gave that concert in their hometown of Philadelphia. After that introduction, the rest of the long oratorio had singers telling the story of Judith. In her Old Testament story, Judith is a Jewish widow. When the Assyrian army has her city under siege, she seduces the Assyrian general and kills him, thereby saving not just her own city, but the city of Jerusalem as well. The Book of Judith is part of the Old Testament in the Catholic Bible, not in the Protestant Bible, nor is it part of the Hebrew canon. In the 1760s, composer Baldassare Galuppi was head of music at St. Mark's, the Catholic Basilica in Venice, and he wrote a great deal of sacred music, including the oratorio we just heard from, inspired by the Book of Judith.
1: All right, and it's about 20 minutes now after 10 o'clock. We'll get into the next segment of performance today in just a couple of minutes. I'm Kermit Poling. I'm the general manager here at Red River Radio, and I'm glad to have you listening and joining us today. We are in the last 2 days of our summer pledge drive, just a short drive, 1 week long, as we raise about $30,000, maybe a little bit more than that, to help us balance the books for the end of our fiscal year. Our fiscal year ends at the end of this month. So if you haven't yet made a contribution, I'd like to encourage you to do that right now. We do have match money in place from now till the top of the hour, so any contribution you make will be doubled. We've got lots of great thank you items that you can get for contributions at a wide range of levels, starting at $35 for the Hill Country Winery Getaways book, all the way up to $1,000 hosting an hour of music on Red River Radio. Lots of stuff in between. For example, the Bird Calls t-shirt, available in two different styles. We've got the Retro Radio socks. That's just $100, and you can split that into monthly payments if you'd like. The Bird Calls mug, also at that level. We have the Emergency Hand Crank Radio, which includes the weather band. It includes alerts from the National Weather Service. And it's a radio that, yes, you can put conventional batteries in it. It has rechargeable batteries in it, and you can recharge it via USB. But then once it's charged, you can also use it to charge another device, like your digital device. If the batteries run down, say we're in a situation where the power is out, and you haven't been able to charge it, well, it does have what's called a dynamo, a little hand crank, and you crank it up there, and you can crank up the radio and charge it a little bit, and then it's good to go for a while once you have done that. And I will say, as one who has owned a hand crank radio like this from the past, the newer ones seem to be a whole lot easier to use than the old ones. They were never hard to use, but it requires very little effort. I was surprised when I tried one of the new ones. But they're new, and they're also in, well, frankly, Red River Radio Red. So get one of those. That's at the $180 level. And we got a lot of other items as well. 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They would love to speak with you at 800-552-8502. We've heard a lot from Shreveport today. We've had one call only from East Texas. I'm kind of surprised about that because usually East Texas is all over on one of these drives. We had one anonymous caller from Nacogdoches earlier today. Central Louisiana, have yet to hear from you this morning, and South Arkansas. I know you're there. This would be a great time. Help us out as we're in the last couple days of the drive. Be a hero for all the people who depend on Red River Radio. 800-552-8502. Call now. We're going to go back into performance today.

0: In that brief silence before the final notes, violinist Susie Park says she reminds herself that she's grounded to the earth. Then she and the orchestra launch into the final flourish. Music written in 2021 by Gabriela Ortiz, a violin concerto called Altar de Cuerda, or Altar of Strings. Susie Park played violin, and Paolo Borto Lamaioli conducted the Minnesota Orchestra in concert at Orchestra Hall in Minneapolis. After that concert, Susie Park and the Minnesota Orchestra shared a video of Park herself rewatching the performance and providing a running commentary of the last part of the music. In her eyes, the most difficult part of the work. It is fascinating watching her. The tension is palpable in her body language. She was short of breath, and at one point she said her heart was racing. Her thoughts were coming in so fast she could barely get them out. Match with this section of the orchestra. Have clear articulations. At one point she said, just go to town. Don't drop your bow. When it was all over, she let out a big sigh of relief and said it wasn't just all a weird fever dream. Stress aside, Park says it was an awesome experience to play such a great piece with an incredible orchestra. Altar de Cuerda by Gabriela Ortiz. Susie Park joining the Minnesota Orchestra. Broadcast of our show is...
1: 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And we have just a moment here, and we're going to get into more classical music, of course, and also NPR news headlines here at the top of the hour. Just a reminder, of course, we are in the last, well, basically day and a half of our summer fun drive. Here is just a short drive trying to get all the books, you know, mostly in order by the end of our fiscal year, which is the end of this month, and kind of giving it a kickstart. 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Everybody gets entered into the drawing, the last drawing of the drive for a queen-sized Terra sleep mattress donated by Mattress Plus of Shreveport. They've been longtime supporters of this station. 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That's what it amounts to. We raise most of the funds that keep us on the air through generous donations of everyday people. 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I guess coming up during the next hour, I'll give you a little teaser here. Tim Magner, who's head of the Chamber of Commerce in Shreveport, will be joining me on the air for the next couple of hours. So let's give him a head start here, and we get your contribution in, and we'd be happy to thank you when we get back here. Give us a call, 800-552-8502. Also want to remind you, before we get into the news here, that we still have several pairs of the Celtic Throne 2 Psalter of Ireland tickets. They're pairs of tickets. The performance is Thursday, July 9th. That's going to be at 7 p.m. at the Strand Theater in Shreveport. And so it's really cool. If you're into the Celtic culture and you love those things like Lord of the Dance and all of that, well, this is right up your alley here, because it has Irish dance, it has music, theater. There are some scenes in it. It's got some cinema. And it's kind of a history telling of Ireland in entertaining format. So you'll probably want to participate in that. We still have some pairs. For $100 contribution or more, And you have to request these, right? Because it's not one of the standard things that we have. $100 or more, you can get a pair of tickets to go and see that performance. And you need to do it, by the way, via a phone call, because we do not have this on the online form. So here's the number again, 800-552-8502. Now, if you're interested in any of the other thank you gifts, yes, you can do an online contribution, and that will be fine. But if you want those tickets before they're gone, and they will go soon, be sure to give us a call. And we'll be back in just a bit.
2: Ally turn critic John Bolton has reached a plea deal that appears to resolve the Justice Department's criminal case against him. A person familiar with the matter says the president's former national security advisor during his first term plans to plead guilty to mishandling classified documents. Last October, Bolton was indicted on 18 counts. A source tells NPR that under this deal, he pleads guilty to one count of retaining classified information and will be fined $2.25 million. President Trump says he intends to nominate his former personal lawyer to permanently take charge of the Justice Department. Todd Blanche has been the acting attorney general since his boss, Pam Bondi, was fired in April. Here's NPR's Frank Ordonez.
3: Blanche has been very aggressive since taking the role, including investigating former FBI Director James Comey over a photo posted online that officials said was a threat to the president, and announcing the $1.8 billion so-called anti-weaponization fund that would have paid people the Trump administration decided were unjustly politically targeted. Franco Ordonez, NPR News.
2: Well, Trump has named David Venturella as the acting director of Immigration and Customs Enforcement. He was previously an executive with the private prison company Geo Group. More from NPR's Meg Anderson.
4: About a third of immigrant detainees are in a facility run by Geo Group. In 2025, Geo Group's profits soared nearly 700% from the year before. Scott Shewhart was a top official at ICE under President Biden. He says the level of influence Geo Group has in the detention industry is concerning.
5: When Geo comes in for a meeting, it feels like a fraternity reunion.
4: He says that raises questions about potential conflicts of interest. In a statement, the Department of Homeland Security, which oversees ICE, told NPR that David Venturella is a veteran government official who abides by all ethics requirements. Meg Anderson, NPR News.
2: Under the threat of more cross-border missile and drone strikes with Ukraine, Russia is hosting a major economic forum in St. Petersburg. NPR's Charles Maines reports on how the United States is showing up, given President Trump's repeated attempts to mediate negotiations for ending the years-long war in Eastern Europe.
6: The Trump administration is present in a way. I was just watching Rodney Cook, who's overseeing Trump's White House ballroom project and currently heads the U.S. Commission of Fine Arts, take part in a cultural roundtable among all these official delegations from about 130 countries. You also find American far-right influencers. You also see representatives from Europe's far-right, including Germany's AfD party. All of this suggesting that Russia is making conservative alliances that go far beyond the politics of the current moment.
2: That is NPR's Charles Maines reporting. From Washington, this is NPR News. More students are going to college despite questions about value and affordability. NPR's Alyssa Nadworny reports the growth is driven largely by community colleges.
7: More than 18 million students were enrolled in some sort of higher education this spring, according to data from the National Student Clearinghouse. Enrollment in community colleges, which includes trades and vocational degrees, reached 5.8 million, more than 5% above spring 2021.
8: The pandemic hit us really hard.
7: Pedro Navarrete oversees admissions at Yakima Valley College, which mainly offers associates and certificate degrees in Washington state.
8: Since the 22-23 academic year, we've been on an enrollment recovery.
7: He says, as life gets more expensive, a cheaper degree at a community college is even more important. It's not all gains, though. The new national data did show declines in master's degree programs and also among international students, especially in graduate school. Alyssa Nadworny, NPR News.
2: The New York Knicks seem to be incapable of losing as Bruce Konbiser reports they won the first game of the NBA Finals, extending a prodigious run.
9: Knicks captain and NBA All-Star Jalen Brunson led the charge with 30 points, including 13 in the fourth quarter. With a 105-95 win over the San Antonio Spurs Wednesday night, the Knicks have now won 12 straight playoff games. They haven't lost a game since April 23rd, and they lost that one by just 1 point. Wednesday night's win in Texas was the Knicks' first championship game victory since 1999. The Knicks haven't won an NBA title since 1973.
2: It's NPR.
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1: All right, it's about 6 minutes now after 11 o'clock, and we're going to be getting into some music here shortly. And, of course, the rest of the programming here on Red River Radio. But we're going to take a brief moment to remind you, of course, that this is our summer fun drive. We're into the last 2 days of the drive. This is the home stretch. And this is an opportunity for you to, you know, basically kind of Red River Radio fills in a part of your day. I'm sure it's close to your heart. If you listen to classical music, probably inspires you as you're doing who knows what other items that you have on your to-do list on any given day. But it is a comfort to have classical music along. And, of course, you want to be informed. That's what the news headlines are for. That's what programs like the BBC coming up during the 12 o'clock hour is for. You know, we fulfill a part of your life, and we're asking you to celebrate that with a contribution right now, because every contribution that comes from our listener members goes a long way to making sure the station is here, not just for you today, but in the future as well. Tim Magner, who's the head of the Chamber of Commerce here in Shreveport, has joined me in the studio, as you have a whole bunch of times, and it's great to have you here.
11: Well, thank you. It's always great to be here. You know, the work that you do is so important for our community, and you know, we like organizations like ours that are here for the good of everyone. It's always great to be able to be here to support.
1: And I like to remind everyone, because it's important, the whole project, KDAQ, when it first went on the air, that was a project of the chamber.
11: Yeah. It's you know, we're actually in the process of moving out of the building. We're renovating the building, and so we've been going through all of the stuff as we've been, and it's been amazing to see all of the things that the chamber over the years has been involved with, Red River Radio and BRF and the crews and the Military Affairs Council, and you know, all sorts of things that that spun out of the chamber, or the chamber had a handle in developing. And so Red River Radio is one of those great activities that you know, really made a huge difference in the, not just in our community, but in our whole area. I mean, we were the largest area without public radio in the country.
1: That's right. And we used to say that a lot back when I was just a volunteer here a million years ago. It was true. This was the largest hole in the country that did not have public radio. And of course, KDAQ, the flagship station, filled a part of it, but then Alexandria wanted to be a part of that, and then El Dorado, Arkansas wanted to be a part of it, and then Lufkin, Texas, and it's grown. And now, of course, we have our Tyler station, and you know, we are the second largest independent public radio network in existence. And yes, we're associated with national networks, of course, like American Public Media and NPR and all of that. But as an incorporated whole, this is our area, and we are, at least we try to be responsive to what our listeners want and have told us over the years, and I think we continue to do that. I hope we sure do.
11: Well, the not only the quality but the breadth of the programming is really cool, and the combination of everything you get from national, the international stuff, but also the local stuff is really a testament to your ability to be able to manage the demands that range really across a tri-state or a quad-state area almost.
1: Well, we produce, you're talking about the local programming, yeah. We produce 23 different shows, which with a small staff, and we are a very small staff as far as public stations go. I sometimes get jealous of, you know, you hear Dallas and all of that, and they'll have like 100 people on staff, and it's like, we got our six. but we produce more programs than some of those networks, but they're great, and we have a great volunteer buy-in and community buy-in, and that's what makes all of those shows possible. So if you care about having public radio broadcasting that you cannot get anywhere else,
11: nowhere else.
1: It comes from here, then this is, we're glad to be your source for all of that, whether you're listening online or through our app or over the air. All right, we've got to get into some music here. Tim and I will be back here shortly. 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We are on our way to $23,000 overall level. Our ultimate goal is to get past $30,000 by the end of the day tomorrow, which we absolutely can do with your help. So give us a call. Take advantage of the match. 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Mostly support programming that you already listen to. And that is the big, why do this? Because you listen. All right, we'll be back. Call now.

The daily download for today, you can have it for free. Fanny Mendelssohn's music, her C minor piano sonata, such a talent she was. That was the finale of the sonata played by Heather Schmidt. Well, this is a sinfonia not for one, but two oboes, okay? Four reeds in total, if you want to be that way about it. And it's Anthony Camden and Allison Alty playing oboes, the London virtuosi led by John Georgiadis.

0: A sinfonia for two oboes played by Anthony Camden and Allison Alty, the London virtuosi led by John Georgiadis. Coming up, a simple symphony.
1: All right, and it is 21 minutes after 11 o'clock, and we're going to just talk to you briefly here. Again, we are in the final 2 days of the Summer Fun Drive here at Red River Radio, and we do these drives because that's how we raise the bulk of our $1.2 million that we need every year to be able to stay on the air and bring you the classical music and news programs like Morning Edition, All Things Considered, or the BBC, entertainment programs like Away With Words, which has become a very, very popular program, and so many others. Tim Magner, the head of the Chamber of Commerce in Shreveport, is joining me in the studio here. Also, someone who enjoys listening to Red River Radio and understands the importance of having this resource in the community.
2: Indeed. Again, you know, it's where I get a lot of my news, not just the local news that Jeff does, but all the NPR, Morning Edition, Weekend Edition, All Things Considered, and then the BBC as well, and you know, the HD channels too, with all, you know, the news and talk programs all day long.
1: Yeah, do you tune in for those? I don't have the time myself because, of course, I'm doing other stuff during the day. But I wish I could.
2: Right.
1: I always like hearing from people that do listen to things like Fresh Air and Way.
2: I think Rabbi Jana was talking this morning about being in the car and sort of whatever comes on. And I'm one of those when I'm traveling around town. I know it's always on the dial. And so being able to pick up whatever it is, whether it's Classical Guitar Live or, you know, whatever, the Spotlight Parade. I mean, it's like, oh, that's what that is today.
1: Well, that's great. And I will say, I will acknowledge this, but I know that you and Jeanette, your wife, have made a contribution this morning. I want to say thank you for that. And we are, by the way, we're roughly about $600 away from crossing the $23,000 threshold. So things have been moving well this morning. I don't remember exactly where we were, but right just a little under 20, I think. So we're making progress, and we want to keep that moving forward. What it takes is for people listening to go ahead and join the family, make a contribution.
2: And it really is a family. I mean, we were talking earlier about the community writ large that we cover, and I think it is, you know, participating in these sort of collective activities, whether it's Red River Radio, whether it's the Chamber, whether it's, you know, Rotary, those types of things that really bring us together as a community and on behalf of the community, I think are so important, and that's why we contribute. You know, we love listening, but it's also important, you know, those to whom much is given, much is expected, and so we feel like it's important to be a part of supporting and contributing.
1: All right, and there's the phone ringing there. That could be you. If it's not you, then it's your turn. Go ahead, join this person. We're going to get back right back into music, and Tim and I will be back here shortly, hopefully to thank you. You know, if you want to be anonymous, that's fine, too. Just a reminder, everybody gets into the drawing for the queen-sized Terra Sleep Mattress from Mattress Plus, so queen-sized mattress.

So someone's going to win that. And you can get in on that drawing. And, of course, we got lots of different thank you gifts available at various levels, even though there is no set level to be a member to make a contribution to Red River Radio. We'll be back. Call now. And thanks.

0: Benjamin Britten's youthful, simple symphony with a Norwegian chamber orchestra led by Iona Brown.
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1: 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Vandy, who kept Jerry Lee Lewis on time. 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
3: 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It's about 19 minutes now before top of the hour, before 12 noon. Good morning to you still. We are on our way to $23,000 overall pledge level, and we will get there with your contribution. We're in the middle of our, well, really the home stretch of our short summer pledge drive, our fun drive, raising money to keep this station operational on the air and hopefully even growing a little bit as we add to programs, both national programs and the programs that are produced right here at Red River Radio. Here's the number, 800-552-8502. If you'd like to go online at redriverradio.org, you can do that. You could get, for example, at the $150 level, you could get a Red River Radio Day sponsorship and have the message of your choice right over the air, a minimum of 5 times, usually much more than that. Maybe to honor someone that you care about, a birthday or an anniversary, or perhaps for an organization, a nonprofit that you are associated with that you would like to help them get the word about an event they're having. That's at the $150 level. If the day sponsorship doesn't interest you, same level, you can get one of the 40th anniversary tote bags. And yeah, it's not the 40th anniversary anymore. We're past that. We're 41 years. But the totes are so cool, and we had them, you know, specially done with a 40th anniversary logo that we ordered enough of them, and we've got them, and one can be yours, and I you'll love it if you have it, and help celebrate a little bit of Red River Radio's history, which began as an idea, a concept from the Chamber of Commerce in Shreveport, and Tim Magner's the head of that same chamber, and I guess the chamber has changed and evolved over the years too, just like Red River Radio.
4: Exactly.
3: But those beginnings, that's great that you know, we're part of not just Northwest Louisiana and Central Louisiana and East Texas and South Arkansas's history, but that spark in Shreveport that got it all started has turned into such a big network.
4: It really has. And again, you know, it's the chamber started in 1910, and so I said, you know, COVID was our second pandemic, but it is true, unfortunately. But it also, you know, it reminds me that we're caretakers for organizations like this. You know, we're the ones who, you know, pass it on to our children and our grandchildren. And it's the same thing with Red River Radio. It's such an important edifice in our community, and what it brings, the knowledge, the information, the connection, the community. All of those things are so important for us to be able to move on to those who come after us. And so that's why we're here, to help support that, and hope you will too.
3: The number to call is 800-552-8502. We have a contribution that's come in. I don't know if you can see the screen.
4: I can, yes. Yeah. Brian Briggs from Rusk, Texas, who loves Wait, Wait, Don't Tell Me. He also likes the NPR News. Well, thank you, Brian, for your contribution, for being part of the community that's helping to keep Red River Radio going strong.
3: And I got to say, that's the first contribution we've gotten from East Texas for a while. So it's great. Starting to wonder, you know, you're all out, I don't know, fishing or out at the, I don't know, Cattle Lake or something like that. But anyway, it's great to hear from you, and we appreciate all our listeners. 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And we'll be back.

0: The Prelude No. 5 by Chopin, played by Alice Sarah Ott. I'm Lynn Warfel. Thank you so much for your company.
1: 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Overton, Tyler, Kilgore. We're getting into the BBC here shortly. We've got calls that are coming in, which is just great. Tim Magner back in the studio with me here. We've got about a minute and a half. I'm going to let you go ahead and thank someone.
2: Okay, great. Well, we have Shirley Watterson from Nacogdoches, Texas. She's just so grateful. She's been listening for over 40 years. Well, thank you, Shirley. We appreciate that. Another one from East Texas. So that's two in a row. So we got to keep the ball rolling.
1: Yeah, I don't, you know, it's funny because I often refer to like kind of a wave. It's like we'll hear from one particular part of our listening area and it'll stay that way for a while and then it'll change. And so we hadn't heard really from anything from East Texas all morning. And then here we are. Good going, guys, and East
2: Shirley
1: Texas
2: jumping in there.
1: Through. Yeah, that's great. Wherever you are, we are your station, and we do need to hear from you. We are just about $500 away from crossing 23,000, so we're almost there. We do have a match in effect right now, so every contribution is being matched dollar for dollar. Good reason to call now, and we've got that drawing that's going to be tomorrow, and that's for the queen sized Terra Sleep mattress from Mattress Plus of Shreveport, and we appreciate them donating that to us. BBC coming up here in just seconds, and Tim and I will be back here in a little bit, hopefully to thank you for making your contribution. We'll be back shortly.

0: BBC News with Sue Montgomery. The future of Lebanon's peace process hangs in the balance after the leader of the Iranian-backed militant group Hezbollah, Naim Qassem, rejected the terms of a proposed ceasefire agreement. Lina Sinjab is in Beirut.
1: Naim Qassem's words undermine efforts to find a lasting solution for the war in Lebanon. Speaking after Hezbollah claimed to have targeted Israeli forces in the south, he rejected not just the deal, but the negotiations. As did, he insisted, broad segments of the Lebanese people. For many, the announcement of a ceasefire was a mixed blessing. Relief at an end to the war, if it happens, but one that can be seen as a defeat. Hezbollah don't want that humiliation. They want a comprehensive ceasefire that provides for the withdrawal of Israeli troops and the return of residents of southern Lebanon to their homes.
0: President Trump has lashed out at the House of Representatives for passing a largely symbolic resolution against the war in Iran. The measure directs him to withdraw U.S. forces or win approval from Congress to continue the conflict. From Washington, Gary O'Donoghue.
2: Donald Trump described the four Republicans who supported the vote as grandstanders and said they should be ashamed of themselves. Last month, he was equally angered by a group of Republicans who backed a similar vote in the Senate. Neither motion is likely to go anywhere, as the president can veto it, even if both chambers agree on the same resolution. But it is another important sign that, increasingly, as the president moves towards the second half of his final term in office, some are starting to feel emboldened to risk his wrath.
0: The Trump administration insists an existing act limiting his war powers is unconstitutional. The Russian foreign minister has criticized his US counterpart for saying that neither side in the Ukraine war is willing to make concessions. Sergei Lavrov said Marco Rubio's remarks on Wednesday were very strange, insisting that during talks last August in Alaska, President Putin had accepted American proposals. Dutch police have arrested four men as part of an investigation into a ring that drugged and raped women while filming the act. Police say multiple women may have been drugged by someone in their immediate circle. Here's Joanna Keane.
3: Police have described this as a case with an enormous impact. They've seized computers and phones and are trawling through the evidence to work out how many victims there are. The women were drugged and sexual acts were performed on them while they were being filmed. The suspects belonged to private social media groups where tips were shared on the best way to drug potential victims. Dutch media have likened the case to that of Gisèle Pelicot in France, whose husband recruited strangers to rape her in their home while she was unconscious.
0: BBC News. There's been uproar in France after it emerged the main suspect in the case of a missing 11-year-old girl had previously been accused of sexually abusing children with no action taken. The girl, named as Liana, went missing last Friday near the southwest village of Florence and was last seen getting into a man's car. A 41-year-old has been detained as the key suspect. He's admitted giving Liana a lift. The embassy of the Democratic Republic of Congo has outlined a voluntary repatriation program for its nationals in South Africa as attacks against foreigners continue. Congolese nationals who want to leave are being told to take advantage of a scheme coordinated by the UN Refugee Agency. More than 600 children have now died from confirmed or suspected measles in Bangladesh, which is battling one of its worst outbreaks of the disease in decades. The disease is particularly dangerous for unvaccinated children under five. Online bidding is about to start for more than 100 personal items that used to belong to the 1950s film star Marilyn Monroe. The Beverly Hills auction is to mark the Hollywood legend's centenary. Gabrielle Singaliti reports.
4: Marilyn Monroe's personal belongings have long captivated collectors and fans around the globe. Her most famous item, the sparkling gown she wore while singing Happy Birthday, Mr. President to John F. Kennedy in 1962, sold for more than £3.5 million and still holds the record as the most expensive dress ever sold at auction. Today's sale by Julian's Auctions offers a behind-the-scenes view of the young woman born as Norma Jean Baker before she adopted her stage name. Fans are able to bid for her makeup, personal letters, fan mail, and even her workout weights and a handwritten recipe for stuffing.
0: BBC News.
3: Welcome to Outlook. Hello, I'm Jo Fidgen. Pucker up. We're talking romance and ice hockey today with Jesse Corton. He became hooked on a Canadian television drama that was one of the most talked about shows of last year, Heated Rivalry.
5: Canada-Russia final showcasing the two most talked about prospects in the world. Canada, Shane Hollander.
6: Shane Hollander, I wanted to introduce myself.
7: Okay.
5: And Russia's Ilya Rozanov.
3: It told the story of gay ice hockey players finding love and acceptance, something Jesse could only dream of. In the neighbourhood where he grew up, in the suburbs of Minneapolis, in the US state of Minnesota, it was pretty much expected that you would play the sport. It was the centre of people's social lives. It was normal for people to convert their backyards into rinks in winter. Thousands of people would turn out for just a high school game. And if you were talented, you were a big deal. Jesse had three older brothers, all of whom were ice hockey players, and so it was natural that he would pick up his first stick before he even started school. He was good. Maybe not good enough, he thinks, to have made it to the National Hockey League. But the reason he quit was not because he wasn't going anywhere. It was because he didn't fit into the very straight culture of the locker room.
8: The hockey culture truly is kind of a monoculture, or what I call a culture of conformity. It's a very muted experience in terms of being the star on the team or drawing attention to the team. So if you watch an interview with a superstar NHL player and the reporter asks them, "You scored 5 goals tonight, you had the best game of your career," that player will never acknowledge that statement. They will just say, "The guy showed up. Our goalie played well in net. I'm so happy to get the win for the team." It's truly that what's best for the team mentality first.
3: So interesting. So the link between team mentality and conformity is that you can't draw attention to yourself for being different in any way.
8: That's correct. Yes.
3: So how big a component of that is the straightness, the heteronormativity?
8: Especially, I'll be honest, in my year when I grew up, for young men in a state like Minnesota, it is known, especially in the U.S., as the state of hockey. It was that alpha male environment, and we would do this, I wouldn't call it thing, but aggression, I guess, called locker boxing, where you're literally putting on your helmet and your hockey gloves. And if someone challenges you to locker box, you never back down, and you're trying to beat this person or box them into submission, and you never wanted to back down and you never wanted to lose as well. And you're 15, 16 years old trying to prove that you're the most alpha male, doing teenage male things to prove that you're tough. And so you are never backing down from a fight or a tiff in the locker room. It's a very kind of a bro culture, if that makes sense to some of your listeners. And that included language as well. So trying to put down others that didn't belong in the sport through homophobic language to prove that, hey, the only people that belong in the sport are tough, straight, alpha men.
3: Right. So the slurs were mostly homophobic, were they?
8: Mostly, yes. Pretty much every day that I would go to practice, you would hear a derogatory slur just casually dropped to make fun of somebody.
3: Obviously, there's no reason why a gay man can't be an alpha male, but that was what you were saying, was that was the kind of sense in the locker room, was that those two things did not go together.
8: Yeah, so to be alpha male in the hockey world was to be straight, and being gay in that world could not exist.
3: Right. So when you heard these homophobic slurs, how would they make you feel?
8: I would just hide and shut down, pretend that you didn't hear it, and make sure that you just don't react. You don't want anyone looking at you that would even question or think that, hey, he's a little embarrassed, or his skin got flushed when you said that word.
3: What do you think would have happened if they had realized?
8: Honestly, bullying probably nonstop bullying, my life probably would have been made complete hell, to be honest. And at that point, I just, especially in the 2000s, being gay was bad. There was no positive representation. So if I would have been found out, I probably would have been pretty isolated and just not accepted it within my own world.
3: Did you internalize that prejudice?
8: Absolutely. You just think there's nothing positive about being gay. It's only negative. And in fact, growing up where I did, and especially in the neighborhood where I grew up, just north of Minneapolis, about 20 minutes, and having older brothers that, you know, would even make fun of me potentially for being gay, but I didn't even know what being gay was, or their friends calling me a fairy. I didn't understand what those terms were. It just meant I was other, and other equaled bad.
3: So your brothers picked on you and their friends picked on you.
8: They did. I remember even in sixth grade, this girl had asked me out and was chatting with her on the phone. And this is one thing I'll never forget. It was the old school party line where anybody could pick up the phone to hear the conversation. So I'm talking to her and my oldest brother came on and just said, if you don't go out with her, I will call you gay for the rest of your life. And that wasn't an option at that age to reveal such a thing about yourself, especially in this heteronormative community where I grew up, playing sports, being such a part of a large school district, and sports being at the center of this, there was no way.
3: So what did you do?
8: I just closeted myself.
3: And went out with a girl? And
8: yes. Yeah. Oh. Dated women. I think it was mostly for me. I knew who I was, but possibly I wasn't gay. And it was, hey, maybe I do need to date women. Maybe this is a phase. Maybe it's not forever. Maybe this is just, you know, a temporary moment in time where I'm attracted to men. But if I date enough women, maybe I'm actually straight. So date women.
3: You describe it as hiding yourself, you know, in the sport, and it sounds like at home as well. I can see you're nodding. You look a bit, maybe a bit emotional. Is it hard to talk about?
8: It is. It's things I don't dwell on, or it's things in the past. It's a very healing moment to be able to reflect back on some of those painful, very dark times, I'll be honest.
3: How big a part do you think your sexuality and homophobia played in your decision to step away from ice hockey when you were 17 and a promising player?
8: It was, to be honest, one of the major parts of why I did step away. When you hear constantly derogatory slurs to who you are as the core of your person, and you hear that every day on and off the ice, and that connotation is a negative connotation, it starts to take a true mental toll on yourself. It truly feels like you will never be accepted, and you're just meant to live this life that's sad, depressing, closeted. You're never going to find happiness. It takes a massive mental toll.
3: You felt hopeless, did you?
8: In so many ways. There were nights you would just lay in bed and think, why me? Why am I gay? What do I do to change this? Do you pray? Do you tell yourself this is a phase? What do you do to get rid of this negative thing that's in your body to be like everybody else?
3: You described a neighborhood and a culture where ice hockey was a very big part of the community's life and a very big part of your life. So what did it cost you to step away from it?
8: A brotherhood of friends. Within this neighborhood, it is literally every day that you are at practice together. And if you're not at practice, you're at somebody's house laughing, joking around. And when I stepped away, I lost this group of friends that I had played hockey with since 3, 4, 5 years old. And stepping away from some of those friendships, it truly hurt.
9: What kind of life did you build for yourself after that?
8: After high school, I was still trying to figure out, I guess, my own sexuality at the time. And also this masculinity in terms of my sports identity. Because sports have always truly just been a part of who I am. And I don't think, even at 18, 19, that I could blend those two. It was still a closeted athlete identity that I maintained for a number of years, even after living in Europe and seeing gay bars. I remember I tried to find like a gay bar in Munich to go to, but I never went. I was too afraid.
9: Jesse was 21 when he felt ready to open up, but only to those closest to him. His parents were totally accepting, as were his older brothers, who had teased him in the past.
8: At this point, they had gone off to college and finally had exposure to other people in their lives. Without question, they accepted who I was as a person and just said, that's great. Like, we love you no matter what. Them not realizing that language can impact people, or, and let's be honest, even in the media back in the 90s, 2000s, there was always gay jokes. There was always things happening in TV shows that made a mockery of homosexuality. And so that's culturally kind of what they grew up with, and they didn't know any different.
9: Jesse took up ice hockey again, playing in amateur leagues, but he still didn't feel he could be out on the ice. His experiences as a boy had taught him that.
8: It's that culture of conformity, not wanting to draw attention to yourself, your teammates' opinions changing immediately of you when they find out that you're gay. Maybe they have a problem with it and they tell the other team. You never know who might have a problem with it in terms of trying to take a cheap shot against you on the ice. It truly was for my own sense of personal safety that I felt that I couldn't bring myself out. It was not a culture that felt safe. I would continue to hear homophobic slurs even at that time.
9: How does that affect how you perform if you are, in your words, hiding?
8: Yeah, you're constantly on edge and you're editing yourself. When I would go to hockey games, it's making sure that I'm, you know, talking about a vacation I went to with friends that was at a gay destination, who I might be dating or what dates I went on. You are, I would say, kind of zipping yourself up, your personality up a little bit to make sure you fit that hockey culture.
9: Mm. There are gay teams, aren't there? Gay ice hockey teams and competitions, which you

0: just having to have hidden myself for so long, and you just feel weightless.
1: You're in a position then where you don't have to hide. you can be out. But when you join those teams or play in those competitions, are you effectively outing yourself within the whole sport? When you'd go and play in a, should we call it a heteronormative team? If you go and play in a heteronormative team again, are they going to know?
0: For so long, I wasn't out publicly, or I would not allow myself to be out on any form of social media. From 2017 all the way up through essentially beginning of 2026, I would not allow myself to truly be out on social media. So I'd attend these tournaments, but not allow pictures to go out, would not allow people to tag me in any of these photos. And so I had this quiet joy of gay hockey tournaments and being accepted, and then turn around 3 days later, drop into my heteronormative hockey league and pretend as if this tournament didn't happen. We would use what's called pride tape, which is rainbow tape on our sticks. And so before I would go to my hockey game at Atlanta, you made sure I'm taking off any form of rainbow hockey tape to not have any awkwardness or even broach the subject of why do you have rainbow tape on your stick?
1: Hmm. Would you have, like, I don't know, a boyfriend come and support you at the gay tournament, but who couldn't then come to the other tournament?
0: So yeah, so my boyfriend at the time would come to and would watch my games, but always leave early. And other players on the team, their girlfriends, wives, kids, what have you, would come to the games, and then after, usually hang out. But not once would I allow my boyfriend to join me in that.
1: How did you feel about that?
0: After a while, he stopped coming to games because he just said, hey, I get there right when the game starts and I leave early. It's great to see you play, but I can't imagine it would be enjoyable in that situation to be dating somebody that is not going to allow that person into your public life.
1: Was that a source of friction between you?
0: I think it was kind of a non-spoken thing of, hey, I have hockey tonight. And he would just say, have a great game. It got to the point where I wouldn't say, hey, you should come watch me or come to the game. I think it just kind of got to the point of, all right, now Jesse's going to go do his straight life activity and I'll just sit at home and wait for him to get back.
1: This changed in the last few months. And the reason for this is this TV series, Heated Rivalry, which I think took a lot of people by surprise by how popular it became, with so very many people, and not just gay ice hockey players indeed, but people well outside that group. It's become this amazing success and very personal to you. So tell me about watching that series.
0: I watched the first episode. For me personally, like, my heart is racing because you're freaking out for these two because you're constantly thinking somebody's going to find out about this. This isn't going to end well. Something's going to go haywire. Something's going to go wrong. Something's going to go off.
1: Because you couldn't believe that this could happen in the real world.
0: Exactly.
1: That a couple of ice hockey players could fall in love with each other and no one would mind.
0: Yes, exactly. And you watch this love story develop between these hockey players, and it's being celebrated by society en masse. You have straight hockey podcasters that are watching the show and cheering on the characters to make sure that they find love or they get this happy story, the Cinderella story ending. And to see such positive representation be accepted by so many, it just sparked.

0: something to me. And I spent 2 days just crafting my story of not feeling confident or comfortable of who I've been within the hockey world for so long. And finally putting that out there.
1: It was a big moment for Jesse when he posted his personal story on social media, saying how hard it had been to keep his sexuality hidden at the rink, and giving credit to Heated Rivalry for shifting the dial. It got a huge response.
0: It went, I guess the kids call it viral. I guess, you know.
1: It went viral. How many people have looked at it, do you know?
0: Well, actually, I don't know. I could look really quick.
1: Go on.
0: Let's see. Okay. The actual Instagram post, that one has 683,000 views.
1: Wow.
0: I had to call my parents and just tell them, hey, this is what's happening. I just need you to know that what I've written, it's being covered by a lot of different news outlets and news organizations. And I need you to
1: And all your friends are going to know now.
0: Exactly. Literally. So, you know.
2: All right. We're just going to pop in here for just a few minutes here, as this is our summer fun drive here at Red River Radio. We are in the last 2 days of the drive. And normally we wouldn't pop into programming like that, but we've got to raise money so that we can continue to bring you programs like the BBC. We are just a hair under $23,000 now. Want to get up and over that. If one or two of you would take something like the 40th anniversary tote bag, or maybe one of our Red River Radio golf umbrellas, or an emergency hand crank weather band radio with the match in place, we will get up and over that $23,000. 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Tim Magner back in the studio with me here, and of course our day is split up. You know, we obviously start the mid to late morning with news from Morning Edition. We have All Things Considered in the afternoon. During the 12 o'clock hour, we've got the BBC, and that's all wrapped around music. So over time, our listeners have said, you know, they like access to all of that.
3: And that's great. And in addition to the local programming that you produce, you know, we've got the about the local environment, about local business, about nonprofits, just some, you know, history and just interesting stuff. Would you say you guys do 23 local programs?
2: 23 local programs. And
3: really
2: they all cover different aspects of life. I mean, bird calls is one that's a very, very much a favorite. You know, that's birds. Health matters, which is obviously about health, medical stuff. But then things like Visions and Ventures, which is something you probably would know a lot of people that have been involved with. It's about entrepreneurs and the people who have begun and have sustained their businesses over the years, what makes them a success. And then on the flip side, the nonprofit side, we've got Community Connections. So there's just four shows out of all 23.
3: Exactly. And I mean, that's not only a lot of airtime to fill, but that's a lot of variety that, you know, reflects the diversity in our community and the different things that people care about, whether it's your hobby, whether it's your job, or whether it's just your connection to the community itself. And again, that's one of the things I love about Red River Radio, is just the variety that you all are able to bring through that one portal, multiple stations across the airwaves and digital. And again, that gives people the variety. If they want music all day or they want news all day, they have those options as well.
2: That's true. You can go to the 2 channel and listen to all classical music 24 hours a day.
3: Yep.
2: You can go to the 4 channel and hear all alternative rock all day long. Or if you're in the Shreveport area, you can just tune to 91.3, which is KSCO.
3: Yeah.
2: But it's the same programming that's on our HD4 channel. And if you would prefer not to listen to any music and just hear conversation and news, I mean, that's what the 3 channel is for. So,
3: which is again, just really a neat way of reaching the breadth of the audience that we have in our area.
2: We added the digital channels primarily so that we could offer more choice. And that's really what it amounts to. And, you know, you can't please everybody 24 hours a day, all the time with just exactly the same thing. But so it, you know, it kind of breaks up. But we do as much as we possibly can, and we're glad that we can do that. And if you're not sure if you have an HD radio, if you have a recent vintage vehicle, your chances are probably pretty good that you do have them, because HD radios are standard. Usually the thing, though, is you have to turn on the HD part. I've never really understood that. That must be something in the licensing. It's like it's not automatically on. You have to go into the menus and switch on HD radio. But in any case, the choices are there. If you are online, if you go to our app, you know, all of that is there as well. So you can listen to exactly the same choices.
3: And that, again, I think that variety is just really, really helpful.
2: So we're getting back into the BBC. It's their next segment here, and we'll be back here in a little bit. Again, make your contribution right now. Take advantage. We have a match going on. Take advantage of that, and we need to hear from you so that we can raise the money to bring this to a successful close, this fun drive. We need about $7,000 more, and then we will have made our goal. So call now, 800-552-8502.
4: Continue the conflict. Mr. Trump called the measure meaningless and unpatriotic. The Russian foreign minister has criticized his U.S. counterpart for saying that neither side in the Ukraine war is willing to make concessions. Sergei Lavrov said President Putin had accepted U.S. proposals on ending hostilities, although analysts say his demands remain maximalist. Dutch police have arrested four men as part of an investigation into a ring that drugged and raped women while filming the act. Police say multiple women may have been drugged by someone in their immediate circle. The Democratic Republic of Congo is the latest African country to outline a repatriation program for its citizens from South Africa, where anti-migrant protests have turned deadly. The brother of Spain's Prime Minister has been giving evidence in his corruption trial. David Sanchez denied influence peddling and misuse of public office. More than 600 children have now died from measles in Bangladesh as the country continues to battle one of its worst outbreaks in decades. Over 100 personal items that used to belong to Marilyn Monroe are being auctioned to mark the Hollywood legend's centenary. A used pink lipstick sold for more than $12,000. BBC News.
1: Welcome back to Outlook. I'm Jo Fidgen. Hello. Before the break, we were hearing how the Canadian TV series Heated Rivalry helped one viewer come to terms with his sexuality. This half, we're going on the set of a Vietnamese reality TV show called The Bachelor Vietnam to find out how it changed the lives of two of its contestants. This story was first broadcast in 2019. Here's Emily Webb.
5: A giant mansion, lavish dates, and at the centre of it all, a dashing and eligible man and a group of women competing for his attention. Each week, a few of the women are selected for group dates, and some might even be chosen for an individual date. Then a cliffhanger in each episode. Something called a rose ceremony, where only the women he wants to keep dating receive a rose. Those who don't must pack their bags and leave the mansion. The show has been criticised as being overdramatic and, at times, sexist. But there's no denying its popularity. It's a concept born in the United States, but the franchise has spread as far as Korea, Australia, and Vietnam. This year, The Bachelor Vietnam got a lot of attention not just in its home country, but around the world. Why? Well, we'll be telling you that story through two of its contestants. The show has gone to air now, and so we spoke to Chuck Nu and Minh Tu in Ho Chi Minh City. The line wasn't great, and the room was pretty noisy. We could hear a baby, cars, and even a rooster at one point. Chuck Nu is a stuntwoman and Minh Tu is a student. So I wanted to know why they wanted to get on the show.
6: At that time, I was single, and when I saw the promotion for the program that said they provided a perfect man, that he was good in all aspects, I couldn't believe in real life there would be such a good man. So that's why I wanted to see if it was true.
7: như thế nào.
8: And what about you, Mintu?
9: Somebody introduced me to the show, and after that, I also watched some episodes done in foreign countries. I got so excited watching them, so I thought it would be a great opportunity for me to try when the show comes to Vietnam.
8: So a lot of the filming was taking place in this very beautiful mansion. Can you describe it to me, Chuk Nhu?
6: It was a very, very big, beautiful resort. It was also very romantic and beautiful in every way. The contestants stayed in a hotel that was also very beautiful.
8: And what were your first impressions of The Bachelor?
6: I was extremely excited. I was very thrilled. Before I met him, I was thrilled already. But when it really happened, I felt like it was like a Cinderella story. The first night, there was a lot of beautiful girls wearing gowns in the ballroom waiting for the Prince Charming to dance with them. But because I was so thrilled when he came to speak to me, I forgot all the words I had prepared. So I couldn't even say anything. As with any relationship, you can have a crush at first sight. But from my first impression, he didn't have that instant spark with me.
8: So part of the show is that a lot of the women share rooms. So you two were supposed to be sharing a room together. Tell me, Mintu, about your first meeting with Chuk Nhu.
6: My first impression when I met her was that she was lovable and a cute girl.
8: Tell me, Chuk Nhu, about that first meeting from your perspective and what your first impressions were of Mintu.
6: I hated her. My first impression was that I hated her, seriously. Why? Well, we actually met during the casting. Then I asked her a question, but she didn't answer me. She just ignored me, so I didn't like her anymore. But then after that, we were assigned to the same room. I felt annoyed because I thought maybe the producers of the show realized that I hated her, and they were putting us in the same room to create drama for the show.
8: So when Mintu arrived at the door, is it true that you made her wait?
6: Yes, it's true.
8: Why?
6: Because I didn't like her. I saw her at the door and it seemed to me that she thought she was the bar of me, sort of a princess type. So I thought, okay, I'm going to treat you like a housekeeper. Housekeepers need to knock the door 3 times before they can come into the room, so I waited for 3 knocks.
8: Mintu, all of this was happening, but you say that you still thought that Chuk Nhu was really lovely.
6: I thought it was all right, because when people meet me, they already think I'm a different person to who I am. When they spend time with me and talk with me, they see a different person in me, and then they will think I'm a lovable girl.
8: So is that what happened, Chuk Nhu? How did your opinion of Mintu start to change as you got to know her?
6: Yeah, so it's true. I hated her at the very beginning, but just after one day living together, I came to like her a lot.
8: So let's talk about The Bachelor himself. He was 33-year-old Quoc Trung, a French-Vietnamese chief operating officer of a furniture company. Episode 2 kicked off with a date for one of the other women. It was a romantic beach picnic, and the bachelor arrived Bond style on a jet ski from the sea. He's greeted by a lot of screaming, and if you watch the show, you will quickly learn that the word sexy is also used in Vietnamese.
10: Thấy anh Trung hẹn hò với một cô gái khác mà còn sexy nữa.
8: Then a group of women, including Chuk Nhu, go on a group date. The idea behind group dates is to compete for the affection of the bachelor. Producers of the program decide that the best way to decide this is through a game of beach volleyball. Chuk Nhu wasn't on the winning team. Then came the rose ceremony, where the bachelor would decide who would stay and who wouldn't. It was dramatic, as Chuk Nhu remembers.
6: At the very end of the episode, almost everyone received a rose except for me and a few other contestants. But I thought, okay, maybe it's time for me to leave. But then I turned around and looked at Minthu's face. She had a strange emotion, like she wanted to cry. And her eyes were full of tears. I felt that it was a bit strange because we were contestants, rivals to each other. So if I was going to leave, then it would be good for her then.
7: And how were you feeling in that moment, Minthu? I didn't really know why I was feeling like that. I thought maybe because we just moved into the same room together and she was lovely, so I like making friends with her. And I thought that if she had to leave, I would have to say goodbye to my close friend. The following episode and things weren't looking good for Chuk Nu again. There was a rumor that she was going to be eliminated. I was in the dressing room having my makeup done before the show. So when Chuk Nu came into the room and told me the rumor, I said, "Is that true? Is that true?" And then immediately I cried. My feeling was stronger than the previous week.
11: And when your feeling was stronger, did you start to question why that was?
6: Actually, I asked myself many times, why do I have this feeling? And I couldn't explain why.
7: At this point, Chuk Nu, are you still thinking, I'm in this for The Bachelor, I still want to win this competition?
6: Yes, at that time I didn't want to give up on winning The Bachelor's heart. At that time I hadn't had much of a chance to speak with The Bachelor yet.
7: When the ceremony arrived, the question on everybody's lips was, would Chuk Nu be going home? But then two syllables slipped from The Bachelor's mouth.
12: Chuk Nu.
7: Chuk Nu would stay. After 2 days, we were already shooting episode 4. It was in episode 4 that I decided that if Chuk Nu had to leave, I would leave too. If she wasn't in the show anymore, then I didn't want to continue. I realized what I had with Chuk Nu was more than a friendship. The realization was that Minthu wasn't falling in love with The Bachelor. She was falling in love with Chuk Nu. But being gay in Vietnam is far from widely accepted. While it's not illegal, Vietnam is a conservative country where many homosexual people hide their sexuality. And Minthu wasn't ready to reveal her feelings. Chuk Nu, how are you feeling about Minthu during this period?
6: Actually, during that time, I got a very strong feeling toward Minthu. I was pretty sure I didn't have a chance with The Bachelor. But to me, it wasn't important. I just felt I had a special feeling toward Minthu. I felt I had found my soulmate. It's even stronger than love. But I was nervous. I had lots of fears. I felt Minthu had the same fears.
7: So, Minthu, you told me that you had realized that if Chuk Nu wasn't going to be in the competition, you didn't want to be in the competition either. Tell me what happened at the ceremony when somebody was going to be eliminated in episode 5.
6: Before the show, I knew already that I would be eliminated. The Bachelor had come to talk with me before that, and he said that there were some sort of mismatching between me and him. He said that we couldn't go further. So, in the show, when it was announced that me and another contestant wouldn't receive a rose and were being eliminated, we were given a chance to say some last words on the program. I stood there for a long time. I didn't say anything. Then I turned and saw Chuk Nu and thought, I don't want to lose the one I love.
7: So Minthu gathered her courage and spoke to The Bachelor.
6: I went into this competition to find love. I found that love for myself. But it isn't you, it's someone else.
7: At this moment, Minthu, crying, turns around and runs to Chuk Nu, who is standing behind her.
6: Come home with me.
7: Chuk
11: Nu agrees to leave the ceremony with Mintu, and she approaches the bachelor to say goodbye.
6: I know you'll find someone who really loves you, who understands you, takes care of you, who can look at you from afar and know how you're feeling.
11: Before the show was filmed, I thought that if I expose my real feelings, I will have to face reality. The reactions of my friends, family, society is not easy. Being gay is a taboo. But then, at that time, I couldn't hold it inside myself anymore. After that, I was stunned. I couldn't believe I could say it aloud in front of people.
8: Chuk Nu did actually end up staying on the show for two more episodes as she worked out how she felt. But when she realized she did feel the same way, she left the program and the luxury mansion.
12: You're listening to Red River Radio. That was BBC. It's an important program, an important topic, so we're going to get back to it very shortly. And we also wanted to talk about another important topic, which has to do with the 2026 Summer Fun Drive. We have Tim Magner here, Chamber President. Is that the best way, that shorthand to say it? And, you know, I'm going to turn your mic on.
3: And that probably helps, yes.
12: Yeah, so. I'm playing radio today.
3: All right.
12: I am such a rookie. You know what's going to happen. Kermit's going to walk in here and kick me out of the chair and say, and I gave you a chance. Okay, so first of all, it's very exciting to have you here because I want to talk about something that's happening right this minute. But first, let's talk about the 1-800 number because we're raising money ourselves right now. 1-800-552-8502. That's 1-800-552-8502. And you can also go to our website,
3: redriverradio.org.
12: Yep. And in the upper right-hand corner, there's a red button that says donate. Now, it's the same format with the mobile app as well. Right now, we're at 22,426. And my wife will tell you, I don't have great hearing. Apparently, I have selective hearing. That's what she says. But I'm not hearing the phone, is what I'm getting at. So let's get that phone ringing. I see Shirley Waterston from Nacogdoches, Texas. I love Nacogdoches. They're great. And Rusk. And all things East Texas, which means now Arkansas has got to call us. But we need to stay focused here just for a second because you do need to go and very shortly. And that's why I did cut into this program. And that's because it's moving day for the Chamber of Commerce. And tell me what's going on exactly.
3: So as you may know, we took over the chamber building from the city about 4 years ago. And we've been working to raise funds and get organized to renovate the building. So we'll be replacing the elevator, the HVAC. We'll be refurbishing and restoring the windows, the lobby, the large meeting rooms, everything soup to nuts. And today, this week, as we speak, as you said, we're moving out. We're moving out of the building, vacating the entire building so that we can start this exciting renovation project. So over the next year or so, all of that will take place. We're going to start with the elevator and the HVAC, the window. We've got a restoration company coming in. They're going to hand restore all of those windows, all 28 of them, and then the upper windows as well. That will allow us to raise the ceiling in those rooms so that they'll go back to their original height. Those windows will be opened up again. It'll be really very dramatic.
12: Well, I got to tell you something. You are Mr. Big Time. I can always ask you a tough question, and you just bat it like it's like it's wiffle ball. So I'm going to ask you, so before people go a collective, oh, like, why do we care? Because it's the chamber. This is important. Now, why is this important?
3: Well, this is important for a couple of reasons. First of all, it's such an important historic building. It's a cornerstone of our downtown. It's been there since 1922. The chamber's been there since 1982. So it's an important historical marker for our community, and that's one of the reasons why it was so important for us to take it over and to restore it, because we believe that it's important for our chamber to be downtown and to represent and be part of that renovation and revitalization of downtown. But it's also important because it speaks to who we are as a community. We've had everything from, you know, the Providence House Christmas party to press conferences with the governor to lunches with senators. It is a convening and meeting place, not just for the chamber, but really for the community. And we want that to be emblematic and representative of who we are. And so we want it to be not just a meeting place, but a show place for our community. And that's why we are, you know, we're asking folks to help us out.
12: You bring someone here and they feel special in a special place, they will remember us and they will do maybe good things with us.
3: Indeed. And, you know, when you, we look around at the great buildings we have, whether it's the Municipal or the Strand or the YMCA, a lot of them are of this 1920s vintage. And for us to sort of be the catalyst for that kind of renovation and restoration in the community, we hope is speaks, again, not just to who we are as an organization, but really to who we are as a community.
12: You bet. We're going to get back to that BBC programming right now because it is an important topic. 1-800-552-8502. Donate now.
0: Street. And the march lasted longer than 10 kilometers. And we were welcomed by Beijing citizens wherever we go. So it has to be more than a million Beijing citizens were on the street welcoming us.
13: Wu Kaixi and his fellow students were urging China's leaders to listen to them because they wanted progress.
0: We want, from that day on, the voice of people to be heard in China. So we want press freedom. And then maybe in future, take part in China's free election, democracy.
13: That huge protest of May the 4th had been born out of smaller demonstrations that were happening on university campuses throughout the 1980s. It was a time of reform. China was opening up and embracing technology from the West and global trade. For the students, it was an opportunity for political reform too.
0: Throughout those 10 years, there were student movements almost every year. College students were encouraged for a decade that this is a time of change and open and reform and for better China. People remembered the 80s as the 10th golden year, like a wonderful 10 years, beautiful 10 years. You can imagine, I mean, the whole world is pouring in. Everything seemed new. All of a sudden, everything seemed possible. So we wanted to be in control of our own lives, to be able to, you know, live the life that the same age young students in the United States or United Kingdom were living. But we know we need to get democracy.
13: In 1989, with the decade drawing to a close, the demonstrators were no closer to political reform. So how did Wu Kaixi and the student leaders galvanize a generation and gather that enormous crowd in Beijing on May the 4th? Well, it began with the death of a key ally.
14: The former Communist Party leader in China, Hu Yaobang, has died of a heart attack at the age of 73. Hu, once considered the most likely successor to Deng Xiaoping as the country's senior leader, was forced to step down 2 years ago after being accused of aiding the spread of so-called bourgeois liberal ideas.
0: He has been removed from his general secretary position because he was supporting to the student movement. And 2 years later, we learned that he had a heart attack in a meeting.
15: Students came running up saying they'd just heard the news and couldn't believe it. "The wrong man has died," said one bluntly.
13: The seeds of the May the 4th protest had been sown, and at Hu Yaobang's funeral in mid-April, crowds began to gather in large numbers in Tiananmen Square.
15: "100,000 students and workers in the world's largest square, in defiance of government plans to seal off the area for Hu's official funeral, shouting, 'Down with dictatorship!'"
0: From the death of Yaobang, April 15th to June the 4th, it lasted 50 days, but ended in June the 4th, it was a massacre.
16: Let me tell you what's in our mind during the 50 days of protest. Every student were thinking, we know we're going to meet a suppression. The suppression for the student leaders, like people in my position, we were thinking could be prison terms. For the demonstrators, could be beat the hell out of us, police clubbing. And for the general participant is getting a very lousy job assignment. Nevertheless, when you are in a movement like that scale, you cannot afford just to be totally pessimistic. You have to be somewhat hopeful. And we were hopeful.
13: Then comes May the 4th, a public holiday in China that commemorates a student protest 70 years ago to the day. So it's on this significant anniversary that the line of demonstrators gets longer and longer.
16: It was one of the biggest demonstrations that the People's Republic had ever seen, including the during the Cultural Revolution Red Guard demonstration. None of them have reached the level of that demonstration that day, May 4th, 1989.
13: And the marches weren't just happening in Beijing.
16: We know that the movement have spread it to the whole country. Every city that has a university had demonstration that day. It's more than 300 cities. And we say, wow, we have reached 100 million people at the very least in supporting us. So I would say the May 4th movement is one of the high points of the student demonstration. And then the Chinese regime responded very poorly. They said, okay, we're going to have a dialogue. We were excluded from dialogue. So the next logic step for us to escalate, hunger strike.
17: Today we are holding a hunger strike. We protest the government's postponement in carrying on dialogue.
16: Almost every Beijinger took the street to show their support to the student. Teachers, intelligentsia, journalists, editors, one of our most important allies was the media workers.
13: And Wu Kaixi and the demonstrators were hunger striking just as the world's media arrived for a crucial political summit. Soviet leader Mikhail Gorbachev was meeting Chinese ruler Deng Xiaoping.
16: So the journalists came in and saw, wow, there's a massive in. We came to cover a summit and we walk into a revolution.
13: With the demonstrations being broadcast on television screens, the protests swell even more.
18: Huge crowds of people were pouring onto the streets in a triumphant mood, sensing it seemed that the tide of hatred against the regime was unstoppable.
16: By the end of May, the pressure to the Chinese regime have reached to such a high point, Deng Xiaoping decided, okay, I'm going to say no to those peaceful demonstrators, but I'm going to make sure the whole country can also hear our answer. They start to mobilizing troops coming to Beijing, hundreds of thousands of troops wearing helmets, and then there were tanks. To do what? To remove worn out hunger strikers in the Tiananmen Square?
19: There is shock, there is bewilderment, there is utter rage. They thought they never would fire on their own people. It was one of the things they were shouting at them last night. You are Chinese people's army killing the Chinese people. Stop it, stop it.
16: In June the 4th, it was a massacre. I was in a hospital due to my heart condition triggered by a hunger strike. But even in the hospital, I hear gunshots and everything. And then also the casualty poured into the hospital. So yes, it's loud, it's bloody, it's visible.
13: Wu Kaixi was speaking to me, Tom Bonnet, for Witness History.
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12: 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We've only got today and tomorrow before it's all over for the 2026 Summer Fun Drive. 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Grambling. Alan Dyson joins me again, a partner in crime. In the last several of these fund drives, pledge drives, as I like to call them, and it's great to see you again.
20: Good to be seen again. I'm glad to be here.
12: Hey, first of all, in the Wikipedia page, what do people call you these days? Because I know you're a musician, you've been an architect. Besides great guy, what do they call you?
20: Lord Alvin. Alvin is not my name, but a friend of mine gave me that nickname way back. And this friend of mine was, if he gave you a nickname, it stuck, whether it should have or not. So I was Lord Alvin there for a while.
12: Wow, that's good. I don't really have a...
20: Well,
12: be careful what you wish for. Yeah.
20: Maybe you should become Sir Jeff.
12: Oh, okay. We were about 10 seconds away from the news, but just wanted to introduce you. And remember, 1-800-552-8502. Here is NPR programming.
21: Live from NPR News, I'm Lakshmi Singh. A bipartisan majority in the Republican-led House has voted to end the war with Iran. NPR's Claudia Grisales reports this was the clearest rebuke yet of President Trump's handling of the conflict.
22: New York Democrat Gregory Meeks helped force the vote to end the Iran war that's now 90 days in. He thanked Republicans who joined Democrats to get the War Powers Resolution over the finish line.
23: We're at the point where you have to put people, the American people, over politics.
22: One of those Republicans, Pennsylvania's Brian Fitzpatrick, argued once the conflict passed the 60-day mark, it violated the War Powers Act.
24: I follow the law. People have a hard time being consistent around here. They apply different rules to different presidents, different wars, different eras. The law is the law.
22: For now, the vote remains symbolic. Even if it were to pass in the Senate, too, Trump would be able to veto it. Claudia DeSalles, NPR News, the Capitol.
21: John Bolton, once the national security advisor in President Trump's first term before becoming an outspoken critic, has reached a deal with prosecutors to plead guilty to mishandling classified documents, this according to a person familiar with the matter. A major gun control group is suing the federal government over its refusal to hand over records. The group wants information that shows who are the largest sellers of guns using crime in the U.S. More from NPR's Jacqueline Diaz.
25: The gun control group Brady is suing the Bureau of Alcohol, Tobacco, Firearms, and Explosives and the Justice Department. Brady is demanding the federal government release information tied to something called demand letter twos. These are letters ATF sends to gun dealers and other sellers who have been identified as selling a lot of guns recovered at crime scenes. Josh Scharf is Brady's general counsel and senior director of programs. He says this information is important to monitor how the federal government keeps tabs on gun dealers.
26: It's information that we need to improve public safety in this country.
25: The DOJ and ATF did not respond to the lawsuit yet. Jacqueline Diaz, NPR News.
21: With the Soccer World Cup set to start next Thursday, an NPR analysis finds more than 1 in 3 World Cup matches face dangerous heat risk. NPR's Rebecca Hirsch reports that includes the World Cup final.
27: NPR found 39 of the 104 World Cup matches this summer are very likely to see dangerously hot, humid weather. Donald Mullen studies heat risk at Queen's University Belfast.
28: Obviously, if you schedule these matches in the mid-afternoon at some of these hottest locations, then that's your recipe for disasters.
27: For example, the World Cup final is scheduled for 3 p.m. on July 19th in New Jersey. That game is at high risk for dangerous heat and humidity. FIFA says extra water breaks will help protect players, but did not respond to questions about exactly how fans will be protected. Rebecca Hersher, NPR News.
21: This is NPR. President Trump says he plans to nominate his former personal lawyer to permanently take charge of the Justice Department. Todd Blanche has been the acting attorney general since his boss Pam Bondi was ousted in April. Copper prices are near an all-time high, in part because of the artificial intelligence data center boom. That means copper wire theft has been on the rise as well. More from NPR's John Ruich.
1: The phone company AT&T says it counted more than 10,400 incidents of copper wire theft last year, some 4,000 of which were in California. In Northern California this year, the company says the numbers are up sharply. AT&T West President Susan Santana says the company has been bolting down manholes, putting alarms in spans of wire, hiring security guards, and is even offering money for information that leads to arrests. The company runs a legacy copper wire network that she says serves only about 3% of its customers. AT&T is hoping to shift customers to other options, although it says state law is holding it back. AT&T recently filed suit against California to be able to wind down its century-old copper wire network and take away a big target of would-be copper thieves. John Ruich, NPR News.
21: People in the market for a home are finding fixed mortgage rates below 6.5% for 30-year loans and 5.8% on 15-year fixed-rate mortgages. While the latest numbers from the finance giant Freddie Mac shows rates have eased, rates have been trending mostly higher since the war with Iran began in late February, alongside inflation fears stemming from oil shipping disruptions and price surges on the home front. This is NPR News.
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12: I'm glad you're here. It's Thursday, the beginning of... Alan Dyson, I thought that was you talking, Crash. Thought, you know what, his voice is kind of high, and then I realized I should probably turn down NPR. Alan, your voice changed.
5: Yeah,
12: it's great to see you. Alan Dyson, everybody. What was it that your nickname is again? What was it?
5: Oh, that was a long time ago, but it was Lord Alvin.
12: Wow.
5: But my name's not Alvin.
12: I guess, sir, yes, sir. Well, it'll have to do for now, yeah.
5: My friend said, where did that come from? I don't know where that came from.
12: Yeah.
5: But it stuck for some reason.
12: Right. Hey, 1-800-552-8502. That's 1-800-552-8502. This is a perfect time. It's a little... what time is lunch for you? Yeah, when people say lunchtime, instantly in your head, you go...
5: Well, now that I don't have to be anywhere at any particular time, lunchtime for me is when there are fewer people in a restaurant.
12: Oh, so what?
5: I'll go in the late afternoon.
12: Yeah.
5: If I'm playing, like tonight, I play at the Superior Steakhouse, and I'll eat a late lunch, usually, if I'm playing, because I don't want to have any...
12: Yeah.
5: I don't want anything heavy on my stomach.
12: So would now, maybe...
5: Yeah.
12: Yeah. So anybody that's listening now that would do an Alan Dyson scheduled lunch, they have time to call 1-800.
5: Absolutely.
12: 552-8502. Oh, my gosh. It's the phone.
5: Is that the phone?
12: I'm highly excitable right now.
5: Well, I'm so glad. Have you had enough caffeine?
12: I was just going to say I should probably try decaf. That's exciting. We are at 22,526. I'm squinting. I think I need a new prescription. And so that would be great to up that, because after tomorrow, it's all said and done. This is, they should call this the fiscal wind down, because, this is the... it ends on, I think fiscal year always ends on June 30. That's a new thing for me. I'm not an accountant.
5: Yeah, I never understood any of that stuff.
12: But anyway.
5: If they say so, I'm good with it.
12: And so it's good for us, because we, you don't have federal dollars anymore at all, and our supporters are wonderful. And they're 60% of what keeps the lights on here.
5: That's
12: and,
5: true.
12: Yeah.
5: God bless them all.
12: And we wouldn't be here without members listening. And whether that's Southern Arkansas, and I'd love to see more people calling from Arkansas, and East Texas, and then Central and Northwest Arkansas, Louisiana, and then smidges of even Mississippi and Oklahoma. So
5: it's a huge area. It's a huge listening area. We don't understand that. It's kind of hard to imagine that and have it in your head, like. You know, when our voice is going out to all those places.
12: That's
5: right
12: what,
5: now.
12: I got to tell you, Alan, every time I do a newscast, I make sure that every newscast has a top story-ish subject for Arkansas, Louisiana, East Texas, because each region, you know, our footprint is about 2 million people in that, in this huge region, second largest in the country, and each, you got to treat each region as just as important as the other, or people tune out because you're not focusing on them, and I always try to focus on them.
20: You know, and it's hard to see local news anymore. Like there's a song, a lyric in a song that my poet collaborator wrote. The blues rides home on the evening bus and flicks across the faces of the 6 o'clock news. And the last time I performed that live, I looked at the audience and said, "You remember the 6 o'clock news?" And they go, "Yeah, where'd it go?"
12: Yeah.
20: So, you know, the station has an opportunity to fill a real void that I think people feel.
12: Yeah. And that's what I do.
20: Exactly.
12: Yeah. So it's good stuff. We're going to get you back to programming right now because that's exactly why people listen. But we just wanted to do a quick remind about the 1-800-552-8502 to keep the lights on here. And you can also go to redriverradio.org.
20: Do it now.
12: Do it now.

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0: The third movement from the octet kind of has a hunting motif, their feeling to it, doesn't it? 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

0: time is now 1:23 on this Thursday afternoon. 1-800-552-8502. That's the number to call for the 2026 Summer Fun Drive. We are at 22,626, and it looks like we do have someone to thank. Do you happen to see that on your screen? It looks like Steve
1: Martin of Shreveport?
0: Yeah.
1: He made a donation.
0: Look at that. I know. So that was the phone call.
1: That was the phone call?
0: Yeah, that must have been the phone call that I got all excited about.
1: Ah, excellent.
0: Yeah.
1: Well, thank you, Steve Martin from Shreveport.
0: Thank you, Steve. That's great. And we need the phone to ring more. That's great. Let's see. So, and if you're not able to actually pick up the phone and call the 1-800 number, you can always go to redriverradio.org, click on the donate button in the upper right-hand corner, or the mobile app. It's in the same place with the mobile app. And you and I were just talking about the drawing that takes place tomorrow.
1: Right, for the Terra Sleep 14-inch eco-friendly hybrid mattress that combines natural talele latex, wrapped coils, and recycled polyester fabrics for a soft temperature-regulating feel.
0: I am always impressed with Mattress Plus. Talk about friends of Red River Radio. They've been through thick and thin, always have great products, always something new and fun. And it's so always something like this, too, that you go, huh, I didn't know. You know, maybe people had, I know, was it the last one, the most previous one, they had bamboo sheets?
1: Oh, that's cool.
0: Yeah, I had never heard of that. I was so impressed, and I was told that's really the one of the new things.
1: And science keeps advancing.
0: I know. And so thank you, Mattress Plus. And that drawing is tomorrow at 7 p.m. That is the exclamation point that officially ends the 2026 Summer Fun Drive. But that doesn't mean people can't still give a call to 1-800-552-8502. And we have volunteers just standing by, just waiting for that one person to call. So it can be you. And Alan, you were just thinking about something about programming.
1: Well, yeah. I used to host the Shreveport House Concert Series. And, of course, it comes on tonight. I think it's at 8 o'clock. And I've asked for a specific concert tonight featuring Buddy Flett and David Egan, two great musicians and songwriters from here, and they

0: They did at least, I think they did two concerts with us at the House Concert Series. But as we all know, Buddy passed away a couple of weeks back. And I think this is a great way to continue a tribute for him, one of our very special artists. And David Egan passed away a few years earlier. So I really am grateful that the station here can tailor that program.
1: That's a good reminder, too. And it we just aired the special for Buddy Flood the other day with
0: John. That was Tuesday, right.
1: Yeah, and John Ellis. He hosted it along with Mark Pizzolatto.
0: Yeah.
1: And so that was a very special, special programming, and that will be rebroadcast on Saturday as well. So
0: excellent.
1: Yeah, and then there's an event on Sunday as well. And
0: that's
1: so
0: right.
1: All that's on the internet on redforradio.org for specific information. Let's get you back to programming right now. But as always, give a call. Donate now, 1-800-552-8502.

0: time is now 1:45 on this Thursday afternoon. Calling 1-800-552-8502 will qualify you for the 2026 Summer Fun Drive drawing of the queen-size Terra Sleep mattress. That drawing is tomorrow, the final day of this fun drive. That drawing takes place at 7 p.m. for that... let's ask Alan Dyson, what exactly is it? Because I didn't want to steal your thunder on what the gift actually is. The drawing.
1: Well, it's a 14-inch eco-friendly hybrid mattress.
0: That's what I was going to say.
1: Yeah.
0: Yeah, it's specific enough. I wanted you to say it.
1: It's a FSC-certified natural Talele Lectex.
0: Yeah.
1: It provides consistent, supportive, and cooling sleep surface.
0: And so when you pledge, you're automatically entered into that drawing, which is tomorrow at 7 p.m.
1: So you're still qualified for that, even though you may choose other thank you gifts?
0: Yeah. It's an automatic qualification into a drawing when you give a pledge.
1: Wow.
0: And let's say, for example, pick something here.
1: You can host an hour of music on Red River Radio.
0: Yeah.
1: That's a $1,000 donation.
0: Yeah.
1: Not everybody has that laying around, but then you could have a day sponsorship on Red River Radio for $150. And so you get 5 announcements during the day.
0: And usually it's said more than that even.
1: Right. And then you can customize it. I mean, you can customize your 5 announcements or ever how many they are. So it could be a birthday, an anniversary, or announce the name of a service or business. I've done that a few times to help promote this Shreveport House Concert Series.
0: That's very cool.
1: Yeah, it was really kind of a perk for us.
0: That's right. You are listening to Alan Dyson, a local musician. Are you still a current architect or former architect?
1: Well,
0: Retired architect.
1: I was never like a licensed architect. I was always trying to be careful not to step on any toes because, you know, I get invited to work on projects, usually by the owner, but every now and then by an architect to try to think outside the box a little bit.
0: All right. Sounds good. So, architect fan, amateur architect.
1: I'm an artist.
0: Artist.
1: Yeah.
0: Thank you.
1: My degree's in fine arts, which means I'm qualified for nothing, but there's nothing I can't do.
0: Oh, I like that.
1: Yeah.
0: You know how I can tell I like that? I'm going to use it.
1: Okay.
0: 1-800-552-8502. You call right now, and the phone will ring, and we can add to our total. And you see our total right now, don't you?
1: Oh, yeah.
0: What do we got?
1: $22,626.
0: We need to get that phone ringing.
1: Yeah, what's up with that?
0: Let's get to 23,000 before the hour is done. We can do that in 12 minutes.
1: You know.
0: Takes one call.
1: This is such an important service to the entire community. We need to get some people in here.
0: I was just going to say, too, now, you come at this from a very eclectic point of view from the arts, from music. And music is part of the arts, but a different part of arts. But what is most special to you, I guess, about Red River Radio that makes it so special in your mind?
1: Well, the thing that makes the most special to me is that you get a unique point of view on everything. And it's not driven by ratings. It's not driven by commercial input. You know, it's kind of the more essential sort of information and artistic content that we need. You know, you can listen to commercial radio, and it's kind of like you can go from station to station, and you hear the same songs on all the stations. You know, if it's a rock station, they all kind of play the same thing. It's like someone somewhere else is just deciding what that playlist is. And here you're getting, you know, you're getting things like Blues After Hours, John Ellis's stuff, you get
0: with Prince
1: and Lots of stuff, and the jazz stuff, and then the House Concert Series that y'all broadcast those concerts.
0: That's right. And our live performances that we have here.
1: Oh, those are... I, I'm, I love that piano in there.
0: Yeah, it's just fantastic. So if you haven't called yet and you've been thinking about it, now would be a great time. Just like going to, just like you said, just going to a restaurant when it's not busy, now would be a great time. Our phones aren't that busy right
1: That's
0: now.
1: That's right.
0: Yeah, call
1: Give
0: now.
1: These people something to do.
0: All right. 1-800-552-8502. Call now.
2: That's just one. I guess they had said absolutely everything they had to say. I wish I did at some point. I bet you do, too. Alice Sarah Ott was the pianist in the Bavarian Radio Symphony, led by Asa-Pekka Salonen.
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0: The concert suite for violin and orchestra, the Gavotte, music by Sergei Taneyev, and that was Anel Gregory playing the piano, and the Kyiv Virtuosi Symphony Orchestra led by Dmitry Yablonsky. 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Thanks so much for joining me on this June 4th. Glad to have your company. I'm Lynn Warfel.
1: 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Broadcasting also on translator K214CE, Grambling, celebrating more than 41 years. This is your public media station, Red River Radio, the voice of the community. And Alan Dyson joins me again, local musician. And Alan, it's been great to have you here. And
2: I appreciate it, Jeff.
1: Yeah. And we've been talking about folks giving a call to 1-800-552-8502. When you've done it, did you do the phone calls in the past, or did you end up going the internet route where you go on to redriferradio.org?
2: I usually do a phone call. I find myself during pledge drives mostly in a car. I'm thinking, oh, I better do this now, and so I'll pick up the phone and call in and make a pledge.
1: Yeah,
2: I've done the online stuff too, but you know, for some reason, it happens when I'm in the car.
1: Yeah, for a lot of people, it does. Mm-hmm. And that's where a lot of people listen to us. And, you know, it's a great time to just kind of zone out, just, you know, watch the road, listen to us, and get some information and donate to Red River Radio. We're about 10 seconds before we go to the news, but just want to say thank you for being here. I think I got you for another hour, I think. So
2: yeah, I'm supposed to, yeah.
1: You know, let's get to the news.
2: Yeah, all right.
3: Live from NPR News, I'm Lakshmi Singh. The Senate is set to vote later today on billions of dollars for immigration enforcement. But first, it must deal with attempts by both Democrats and Republicans to kill off the president's plan to compensate people who claim they were targeted by the federal government. NPR's Sam Greenglass explains.
4: Approving 3 years of funding for ICE and Border Patrol should have been a cinch. Republicans do not need help from Democrats. But the measure stalled for 2 weeks amid GOP blowback to the unrelated so-called anti-weaponization fund. Earlier this week, Acting Attorney General Todd Blanche promised the fund was dead, only for President Trump to say he didn't know if the fund was scrapped. Some Republican senators have criticized Trump of sabotaging his own priorities. Sam Greenglass, NPR News, Washington.
3: A new study suggests President Trump's deployment of National Guard troops to Washington, D.C., has helped to reduce property crimes in the city with little effect on violent crime. NPR's Kat Lonsdorf says the number of Guard members in the nation's capital is set to double as the U.S. marks its 250th anniversary.
5: President Trump deployed the National Guard to D.C. back in August of last year as part of a federal task force to fight crime. Researchers at the Niskanen Center in D.C. studied police and crime data in the city, adjusting it to isolate the effect of the Guard deployment. What they found was that the deployment itself has had very little to no effect on violent crime in the city, which had already been trending down before Trump came back into office. The study did find that the presence of the Guard produced one notable improvement, about a 24% reduction in opportunistic crimes like theft and vehicle break-ins. That has come at a steep cost to taxpayers, more than $1.5 million per day for around 2,800 troops in the city. Kat Lonsdorf, NPR News, Washington.
3: Close Trump ally turned critic John Bolton has reached a plea deal that appears to resolve the Justice Department's criminal case against him. A person familiar with the matter says the president's former national security advisor during his first term plans to plead guilty to mishandling classified documents. Israeli airstrikes in Gaza killed at least 9 people early today, according to the health ministry. We have more from NPR's Anas Baba.
6: 4 Israeli helicopters launched missiles at apartments in Gaza City in the hours before dawn. The nearly simultaneous attacks took place without warning. Among those killed were the parent and two younger siblings of a 9-year-old Hala Lubad, leaving her the sole survivor of her family after she was pulled from the rubble. The Israeli military told NPR, the attacks targeted senior Hamas members. The attacks comes as Gaza's health ministry says, May was the deadliest month this year, with 119 Palestinians killed. Israel is also expanding its control over Gaza. Troops occupy more than 60% of the territory now. Anas Babo, NPR News, Gaza City.
3: It's NPR. Under the threat of more cross-border missile and drone strikes exchanged with Ukraine, Russia is hosting a major economic forum in St. Petersburg. Russian President Vladimir Putin was slated to address the event Friday. A new study reveals wildfires are reversing more than a decade of progress the U.S. has made in making the air cleaner. In the journal Science, research shows the national smog level fell 11% from 2003 to 2015 as the government imposed stricter emission standards. But as wildfires have grown, the country's average ground level ozone increased by 4%. On this track, the study's lead author warns smog will return to 2003 levels in some 20 years. There's been a wave of proposals and policies limiting screens in classrooms across the U.S. over the last year, but NPR's Janaki Mehta reports some students with disabilities feel their needs are being left behind.
7: California ninth grader Soraya Martin loves creative writing. She says stories come naturally to her, but words are different.
8: I have dyslexia, so I've struggled with that my whole life.
7: She'd resisted using assistive technology like dictation software until last year because she just didn't want to feel singled out at school. But then it changed everything.
8: I started getting really good grades, and it made me feel more confident in myself.
7: Now, as screen limit policies are rolling out quickly across the country, disability advocates worry assistive technology built into cell phones, laptops, and tablets could be unintentionally swept up too. They hope state and school leaders slow down to include disabled voices in the national conversation. Janaki Mehta, NPR News.
3: It's NPR.
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1: The time is now 2:06 on this Thursday afternoon. I'm Jeff Farrell, and this is Red River Radio. Alan Dyson joins me for a second hour. Alan, great to talk to you. We have been talking about calling 1-800-552-8502. I'll say it slower, 1-800-552-8502. I hate it when someone says the number just once, and I'll go, what was the last number? So I try.
2: Where's
1: to,
2: my pen? I can't write it.
1: Exactly. And I always forget like that last number or something. So, Alan, we were talking about when people do call in or go to redriffradio.org and click on the donate button. Depending on the pledge, the amount, you have different choices for premiums. These are the, items or gifts that you get, for such a pledge. When you look at these, which do you tend to like?
2: Well, you know, I like the things like hosting an hour of music, and you don't have to give that $1,000 all at once. You can pay it over the year, and
1: that
2: might make it more affordable. 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That's going to be handy pretty soon, probably. And then we have retro radio socks, which are kind of cool. My daughter loves funky socks, and this would be a great pair for her. And then there's the bird calls t-shirt and mug combo package.
1: That's a great package.
2: Yeah, it's fun, you know, and bird calls is a great show.
1: That one is for a $200 donation or $17 per month. So there's a lot of great things on here. I know that when we had our anniversary, 40th anniversary, the 40th anniversary tote for a $150 donation or $13 per month. I never realized how popular totes were until then.
2: Oh, yeah.
1: Yeah, totes are, and, you know, when we first got it out, I think I said the word tote like 1,000 times. I was like, I didn't realize. You know, until I said it to my wife, and she says, you know, she reminded me how much she likes totes. So apparently,
2: For a $150 donation or $13 a month, you can get a stylish regatta tote bag in red, brown, or beige colors, emblazoned with our winning design contest logo.
1: There you go. So just something to think about. When,
2: it does look cool.
1: Yeah. And then we've got the drawing. We've got the drawing tomorrow at 7 p.m. So just something to think about. And let's get you back to programming now. But we just wanted to say hi. And we'll be back at 19 after.
2: Until, call us.
1: That's right. 1-800-552-8502. Call now.

0: Buckaroo Holiday from Rodeo, Michael Tilson Thomas leading the San Francisco Symphony in the music by Aaron Copland.
1: This is Cliff Shackelford. Join us Tuesday, June 9th at 6 p.m. for the next episode of Bird Calls. Our returning guest will be Jim Wright, a prize-winning journalist from New Jersey who wrote a new book on the peregrine falcon published earlier this year. I'll also profile the common nighthawk. That's Bird Calls on June 9th at 6 p.m. here on Red River Radio. So, Buddy, coming up as a kid, who were your big influences in music?
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3: 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On Sunday, June 7th, some of his friends have organized a celebration of life for Buddy at the Elks Club in Shreveport, Louisiana. 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

0: time is now 2:19 on this Thursday. You're listening to Red River Radio. I'm Jeff Farrell. Alan Dyson joins me again. We've been talking about the 2026 Summer Fun Drive. It begins, and it began last Friday, I should say, and it's we're on day six. So day seven will be tomorrow, the final day, and that's when we have that final drawing for what was that again? You say it best. That's why I like to say it.
1: The 14-inch eco-friendly hybrid mattress that combines natural Talele latex-wrapped coils and recycled polyester fabrics for a soft temperature-regulating feel.
0: All right. And you are automatically entered when you call and give a pledge, a donation. And also, you are qualified for one of the premiums, depending on the amount. So do that. And you can also just go on redriverradio.org. When we talk about one of the reasons to do this, to help and become a member of the Red River Radio family and contribute, you can do so one time, regularly, many different ways. And you can talk about that with the volunteer when you visit with them. What's special about it is that you add a voice and you keep a voice going in the community. And these days, you're seeing fewer and fewer voices in mass media. And you fear that over time, you're going to have even fewer and fewer. And so, you want to have as many diverse voices as possible. That's why I think people enjoy BBC so much, because it's a completely different perspective than

0: it's available to you.
1: Right.
0: So it's important to support the things that give you that that food, that energy, that intellectual food.
1: Yeah. That's why when you see these news headlines coming out of CBS, that's why it gets that kind of attention, because there's a battle underway between conservatives and more liberals and the media and the influence that is the struggle that's taking place in terms of whose voice wins out. And a lot of times it just depends on the format, and you know, there are winners and there are losers sometimes.
0: Yeah. And that's why the Corporation for Public Broadcasting was defunded, is they want to control the message and to reduce the number of choices the American public have for their news consumption.
1: So it's just good to, what it helps is just, you just want to have as many voices as possible. So that's
0: true.
1: And that's why we're here. And
0: you don't want to tell people what to think. You want to give them information and let them make up their own mind.
1: That's right. That's right. That's a great point. And when it comes to different points of view and different perspectives, there's so many different things that Red River Radio brings to the table in terms of programming. We had talked so much about bird calls, you know, over the last week or so, because it's just so popular. You see it with the bird calls, with the mugs, the T-shirts, all that sort of thing. But there's a lot more on there. We have 23 locally produced programs. So take a few minutes and when you have a second, and go to Red River Radio and just look at the long list of things that we have. Do you happen to, what, you know, like we have Health Matters, the Rhythm Gumbo we were just talking about, Shadow Files, that we had the best of Shadow Files, just one thing after another, just good stuff about faith. I was listening to that on Sunday, and Jazz Out. Do you happen to have any favorites?
0: Not at the moment. I mean, I always, you know, if I'm up late and I'm like working or something, I usually like to listen to John Ellis's programming, and you know, it kind of keeps me, and he gives you information about the artist and, you know, the time from which the music came and that sort of thing. It's really important to me to hear that sort of thing, and there's something pleasant about John's voice. You know, he's got that kind of slow cadence, and he's clear about what he says. You know, it's just,
1: yeah,
0: you kind of see him, or at least I do. I kind of see him when I hear his voice. It's interesting.
1: Yeah, and he's got that great Southern voice. So, mm-hmm. And then there's Footlight Parade. I always love that, the show tunes on Fridays. So, good stuff. All right, so let's get that phone ringing right now at 1-800-552-8502.

0: Time is now 2:33 on this Thursday. You are listening to Red River Radio. I'm Jeff Farrell. He is Alan Dyson, straight across from me in the studio, the Red River Radio studios. And we have some folks to thank, Alan.
1: Yeah. Paul and Florence Kinsey of Bossier City made a donation.
0: Ah, all right.
1: And that puts our total up to $24,026.
0: All right. I love to see that. Let's get to 25,000 before 3 p.m. All right. Time is running short, so big thank you to Paul and Florence Kinsey of Bossier City. Bossier City, it's a popular place these days. It's growing. It's popular. Especially South Bossier, it's been growing quite a bit. So,
1: I like they put some bridges in so you don't have to stop at the train so often.
0: I see that bridge every day. It's amazing. I mean, it's something. And just the construction of it, the physics of it is so fascinating to me. Yeah,
1: I like the roundabouts, too. A lot of people don't like them, but I do. I think they're great.
0: I do, too.
1: You don't have to stop.
0: Yeah.
1: Just got to be careful.
0: Yeah, you got to pay attention. You got to think for the other driver.
1: Yeah.
0: Right. I always tell my kids that when I was teaching them driving, because you got to think for yourself and you got to think for the other guy, because then that other person might be thinking about something else.
1: Well, they are Bossier drivers.
0: Oh, my goodness. Oh.
1: Lifelong Shreveporter here, so I can say
0: Oh,
1: that.
0: My goodness. That's a whole different topic. Shreveport drivers are wonderful. for the record, Red River Radio loves Shreveport drivers.
1: It depends on what neighborhood you're in.
0: Oh, my goodness. You're going to get us in so much trouble. Oh, you're fine. You know what I have not seen for a while, though, Alan, is I haven't seen any, not too many references to Arkansas. I'd love to see some folks from Arkansas give us a call, or maybe go to redriverradio.org.
1: Far north does the broadcast footprint go into Arkansas?
0: Well, it goes pretty far. It goes past Texarkana and past, I think it's, you know, you start getting past Hope. And then you go eastward toward Magnolia and El Dorado, and you know that area, and a little bit north of there, and it adventures up not quite to I'm not sure. You start when it starts getting closer to Little Rock, I think it fades, because okay. that's a different market. Okay. And that's a very large market as well, but it carries, and you know, we hear it all the time that people here are stationed quite a bit in southwest Arkansas and just south Arkansas in general.
1: Some of our House Concert Series patrons came, they would drive, you know, an hour and a half from Arkansas to come to the concerts.
0: Oh, that's great.
1: Yeah.
0: Yeah, and you know, when we talk about, we have 90.9 FM, KBSA, and El Dorado, Camden, Magnolia. So that's one of our stations there.
1: Yeah.
0: And it's got good range. So, yeah. And we have great listeners there. So I'd love to see some names.
1: Get on your job, Arkansas.
0: You're in rare form. I think someone's had some caffeine.
1: Yeah, well, you know, sometimes you just got to, you know.
0: Yeah, inspire.
1: Yeah, exactly. Yeah,
0: that's it. That's right. All right. Well, listen, we're going to get you back to programming now, but call 1-800-552-8502. 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We are now at more than $24,000, and we've got one more day left. 1-800-552-8502.

0: Concerto for a Festival, music by Joaquin Rodrigo with the Academy, Neville Mariner, and the guitar soloist Pepe Romero.
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0: With a Spanish flavor, but it comes from Italy, the Quintettino, the Night Music of Madrid by Luigi Boccherini.

0: Time is now 2:47 on this Thursday. You're listening to Red River Radio on this second to last day before the end of the 2026 Summer Fun Drive. And we have now, we've crossed another barrier, haven't we? Ellen Dyson has been my partner in crime over the last two hours.
1: We've crossed the $25,000 Rubicon.
0: Yes. Oh, you got my reference there.
1: I did.
0: Yeah, crossing the Rubicon, that's a big thing for me. I got a painting next to my office door of Caesar.
1: Caesar crossing the Rubicon.
0: Yeah, oh, yeah.
1: The die is cast.
0: Yes.
1: The wheel's in spin.
0: There's no going back.
1: We're not coming this way again.
0: No. Okay. Hey, and we have some people to thank.
1: Yes, we do.
0: Yeah.
1: You want to take the first one?
0: No, well, I'll let you. It's okay.
1: Honestly, we've been kind of debating over the pronunciation of the last name, so if I screw it up, please forgive me. But
0: it's my fault.
1: Hubert and Mickey Debo of Bossier City made a donation, and we're grateful for that.
0: Absolutely. Now, I had guessed, because it's spelled D-E-B-O, I said it's Debo, so it's my fault if we said it wrong. I was thinking if it was double B, then it would be lowercase e, like Debo. But because it's only one B, you think it's got to be a long E.
1: Well,
0: so
1: we have to trust the spelling of those folks and you know, that wrote it down. But we're grateful to have your donation. And
0: very grateful. Thank you.
1: Thank you very much. And then there's Lottie and James McDonald Bash of Alexandria, who made a donation. Love Alexandria. Thank you so much.
0: You and I were just talking about Alexandria. That you know, the funny thing is, when you talk about Alexandria, it's the heart of Louisiana. I didn't even realize that was their slogan, their marketing campaign, because it is right in the middle. And that is the person that you know, kind of uses that for their campaign, I said that to, and just start laughing, because it is so appropriate, because
1: it's smack in the middle, man.
0: Yeah. And I've always been impressed with Alexandria. The people are so friendly and open. There's always a lot of stuff going on, and top notch.
1: Yeah, the River Oaks Art Center is great.
0: Yeah.
1: Very influential work. I've seen many, many years ago, there's the Alexandria Museum of Art, the more formal sort of museum there, had an exhibition of some Asian artists that were just, it was like stacks of paper and very thinly sliced entire tree. You know, laying out.
0: Oh, wow.
1: I mean, well, a real big long log, I guess. But I can't remember who the artist was. But the experience of seeing that never has really left me. It made an influence on me at a young age.
0: That's right. And of course, we have 90.7 FM KLSA Alexandria Pineville right there as well. That's how much of a priority it is. That signal bleeds into a little bit of Mississippi. And when you look at the map, and the coverage area, it's not much, but it goes right into, you know, right in there. So, that's a very popular area, and we've focused a lot of attention to make sure we improved our signal. You know, you do the best you can, and machines, you know, they need to be replaced and fixed, and that's what we did with the tower there. And and we've been working on it, and, you know, we want to keep those folks happy and listening to us. So, it's a priority. So, thank you for listening.
1: Well, you guys put us over the $25,000 mark. We're really grateful.
0: That's right. All right. And for those who are going to call next, hopefully from South Arkansas, too. Remember, I was getting...
1: That's right.
0: Yeah,
1: you know,
0: I'm
1: you guys have been awfully too quiet.
0: I'm kind of worried. Do you think our signal's going to South Arkansas?
1: Maybe it was an earthquake. They fell off. I don't know.
0: I don't know. I'm worried about South Arkansas now, because I have not heard from South Arkansas. I'm going to have to call some friends up there and see, hey, are you guys getting us?
1: So, the only people I know up there are up in Little Rock, so it's a little distant for us.
0: Yeah. All right, 1-800-552-8502. We will be back shortly, but let's get you back to programming.

Yes, and it has that built-in fade-out in the Night Music of Madrid by Luigi Boccherini with the Boccherini Quintet. Well, here's the Spanish dance from The Nutcracker.

0: Stuart Goodyear performing a transcription of Spanish Dance from The Nutcracker by Tchaikovsky. Thanks for your company today. I really appreciate it. I'm Lynn Morfel.
1: 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on air. 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So, and you were in the area at that time, but were you still in Ruston then?
2: I was in Shreveport, and
1: I'm talking to Alan Dyson, by the way.
2: Oh yeah, and they, I was listening during the very first broadcast.
1: You were,
2: uh huh.
1: Was Mark on at that time? Because Mark,
2: I don't think so.
1: Do you remember who was on?
2: I do not.
1: Hmm.
2: That was a long time ago.
1: I know. 1984. I remember the year. Yeah.
2: I was newly married, fairly small children.
1: Yeah. Oh, wow.
2: It was crazy.
1: Yeah, long time ago.
2: Mm-hmm.
1: Good times. Good times. All right, 1-800-552-8502. That's the number to call. We're about 5 seconds away from the news, and we will be back here shortly. But if you haven't contributed yet, now's the time.
3: BBC News with Sue Montgomery. Hezbollah has rejected a U.S.-mediated ceasefire plan between the Lebanese and Israeli governments, throwing the future of the limited truce into question. The deal allowed Israel to continue its occupation and bombing of southern Lebanon, but required the Iran-backed militia to withdraw. John Sudworth is in Beirut.
4: This was a strange kind of ceasefire announcement. As the details were being made public, one of the parties in this conflict, Israel, was continuing to bombard Lebanese towns and villages with airstrikes. The other party, Hezbollah, whose forces were meant to be withdrawing from the south under the deal, wasn't even at the negotiating table. And the US, which was brokering the talks, will have hoped a more peaceful situation would help its efforts to strike a deal with Iran, which insists any agreement must include peace in Lebanon too.
3: President Trump has lashed out at the House of Representatives for passing a largely symbolic resolution against the war in Iran. Mr. Trump said the vote had come in the middle of final negotiations to end the war. Anthony Zerker in Washington explains whether it would have made a difference.
5: It's meaningless in that it's probably not going to pass the Senate when it reaches there. And even if it does, Donald Trump and all the presidents before him have said that this kind of resolution does not have any kind of binding power. So it was a symbolic vote, but the symbolism does have meaning. The fact that all the Democrats stuck together to vote to pull back Donald Trump's war-making powers in Iran, that says something. They don't seem to be afraid of being accused of being unpatriotic for opposing what has become a fairly unpopular war.
3: President Zelensky has written a letter to Vladimir Putin inviting him to a face-to-face meeting with the aim of ending the war. The letter says with America fully focused on Iran, it would be wrong to wait until the war in Europe returns to the center of its attention. He also says Russians have grown tired of Ukrainian drone attacks and are ready for peace. The Kenyan president, William Ruto, says his government is doing the right thing by allowing the US to construct an Ebola quarantine facility in the country. He said that turning down the center, which was set up at Washington's expense, would look cruel.
6: American resources, among American taxpayers' resources, have been used to support Kenyan health infrastructure. It would be most unfortunate if on one request by the Americans to set up a facility at their cost, we would refuse. We would look very inhuman.
3: World News from the BBC. Hundreds of Libyans have protested outside the UN Refugee Agency headquarters in Tripoli, demanding that irregular migrants and refugees leave Libya. Libya is a key departure point for migrants seeking to reach Europe by sea. UN figures estimate many of the migrants and refugees there are from war-torn Sudan. The UN has called on Libya's authorities to deal with incitement and dissemination of false information. A new study of satellite images has found that mangroves are showing signs of recovery after decades of destruction. The tropical and subtropical forests play a key role in climate regulation, coastal protection and maintaining biodiversity. They had previously been threatened by fish farming and urban development. Despite the latest news, Jin Jiang, the lead author of the study, explained why the mangroves still require protection.
7: Well, our study is a pretty hopeful story. We don't want our study being misunderstood as the mangroves are pretty safe. So we want to say if we want to continue this positive trend, we have to protect them more and keep conservation and restoration efforts.
3: Liverpool Football Club has confirmed the appointment of Andoni Iraola as the new head coach. The 43-year-old Spaniard is believed to have signed a two-year contract. His appointment follows the surprise sacking of Liverpool's former head coach, Arne Slot. An auction of more than 100 personal items that used to belong to Marilyn Monroe is underway in Beverly Hills to mark the Hollywood legend's centenary. A used hot pink lipstick has already sold for more than $12,000. There are also her workout weights and never-seen-before photographs. Despite her untimely death, aged 36, Marilyn Monroe continues to command a worldwide following. BBC News.
8: Hello to you. Welcome to News Hour from the BBC World Service. We're coming to you live from London. I'm Sean Lay. It's good to have your company. We begin this hour in Lebanon, where the government says it's prepared to deploy the army to keep Hezbollah out of southern Lebanon following a truce agreed with Israel. But the attempted deal has been rejected already by Naim Qassem, the group's leader, who wants a ceasefire, quotes, without a separation between the south and the rest of Lebanon, and without the Israeli enemy having the freedom to kill. That's according to words read out on the group's television channel. Kamal Shahada is Lebanon's minister for the displaced, the thousands of Lebanese forced from their homes by Israel's military operation. NewsHour's James Menendez asked him what he made of the truce agreed in Washington between his government and Israel.
9: I think this ceasefire agreement has shown that there's progress. It shows, first of all, that there's alignment between the different parties on the next steps. The idea of pilot zones is a practical one. And I do think that for a number of reasons, including the declared position of the Lebanese government to eventually reach a comprehensive security and peace agreement, that this ceasefire has better chances of success than previous ones.
10: The main condition, though, is a pretty big one, and this is that Hezbollah, of course backed by Iran, stops attacking Israel and withdraws from southern Lebanon. Who's going to make it do that?
9: At this point, we are counting on reaching an agreement that's in the interest of all three parties, Lebanon and Israel primarily, but also the United States. And the U.S. has a vital interest in seeing this agreement implemented so that we get to a comprehensive security and peace agreement.
10: Minister,
9: so
10: I understand that, but isn't it meaningless without Hezbollah's cooperation?
9: Well, the point is first to have the governments agree. And we are not about to allow a non-state actor to sit at the table and to become a negotiator, as previous attempts over the last 40 years have tried, and it never worked. Hezbollah is not an independent actor. Hezbollah has been following Iranian directives and is implementing an Iranian strategy. When they started firing on the 2nd of March, it was at the orders of the IRGC. So the Lebanese government took a clear position saying, we have nothing to do with this. And later on, we declared that the military activities are illegal. And what is evident here is an attempt, and I hope it succeeds, by the U.S., Israel, and Lebanon to dissociate the Lebanese front from the Iranian front. We, as Lebanese, have paid a very high price for other people's agendas. Now it's the Iranian agenda, and that has to stop. So by putting pressure on Hezbollah, political pressure internally in Lebanon, I think we're going to get to the result that we're hoping for.
10: I mean, is that a tacit admission that the only people that can persuade Hezbollah to stop attacking Israel, that the only country that can do that is Iran?
9: It is not a tacit admission of that, no. What I'm saying is we have a lot of support within Lebanon, and a majority of the Lebanese people are in favor of that. And Hezbollah knows that their long-term future is going to be determined by their relations with their fellow Lebanese. They cannot continue to be isolated from the rest of the Lebanese and to become a pariah and lead to the destruction of all of Lebanon. We are counting on the pressure that we bring to bear as Lebanese on Hezbollah so that they stop firing, adhere to the ceasefire, and start, and we then move on with the political process that's been put in place and reach a security agreement.
10: Right, so you're hoping to persuade them. Is there kind of a moral pressure? But, I mean, there's no suggestion that the government, through the army, will seek to enforce the ceasefire militarily?
9: No, I did not say that it's only going to be moral suasion. We do have the option of using the Lebanese armed forces, and there is a clear statement, the statement that was issued yesterday, that the Lebanese armed forces will receive support from the U.S. and from other countries to help them develop the capabilities to restore, to extend Lebanese sovereignty over all of Lebanon's territory. And these things do not necessarily happen by agreement by both sides. If one side is an outlaw militia, as in this case, then, you know, they have an option. We're going to use a political process as long as we can, but not forever.
8: Lebanese Minister Kamal Shahada talking to NewsHour's James Menendez. Well, the BBC's John Subworth is in Beirut, and he explained to me what the Lebanese government has signed up to.
4: The first thing to say, Sean, is these are very rare talks. Technically, there is no peace agreement between the country of Lebanon and the country of Israel, and these talks are taking place between the two governments. And essentially what they've come up with is a deal by which Hezbollah would be required to withdraw from essentially all of the territory south of the Litani River down to the Israeli border. And in addition to that, there would be these, what they're calling pilot zones, where the Lebanese National Army would be sent in to places that have previously had Hezbollah fighters in them, and Hezbollah would be expected to leave. Now, those are areas further north of the Litani River. So this would mean, from Hezbollah's point of view, it accepting quite a fundamental shift on the ground, that it essentially withdraws from the conflict zone and cedes ground to the Lebanese army. Trouble with all of it, of course, is that Hezbollah hasn't been in the room, as we know now. Its response has been pretty categorical. It said that it rejects them in their entirety.
8: In practical terms, even if the Lebanese government went ahead with these pilot zones and with putting the army into these areas, and effectively to try and clear out Hezbollah, or certainly to clear out Hezbollah's weapons, what are the kind of practical obstacles that stand in the way of effecting that, beyond just straightforwardly Hezbollah refusing to cooperate?
4: So, you know, there are real risks in all of this. I think the hope here in pushing ahead with these negotiations without Hezbollah was that somehow there would be a kind of momentum that was built up, the historic nature of these talks, the recognition perhaps that since the withdrawal of Israeli troops after their long 18 years of occupation, when they left the country in 2000, that moment at which Hezbollah was seen to have achieved a victory, at least amongst a large swathe of the Lebanese population, that since then its support has slipped considerably. There is deep fatigue amongst many Lebanese people about what they see as its ability to constantly drag this country back into war. And I think a feeling from the Lebanese government that, given all of that reality, Hezbollah may find it, when confronted with a peace agreement, very difficult to say no. The trouble is, it is still a formidable force. Even after the last few years of war, even after having large numbers of its senior commanders assassinated by Israel, even after Iran has gone through what it's been through in the past month. Of course, Iran, a big benefactor. The channels of finance have been disrupted. Hezbollah is still widely regarded as a far more powerful military force than the Lebanese National Army. So the idea of that process happening, without at least the tacit agreement of Hezbollah, is unthinkable. And at the moment, it will take something, I think, quite extraordinary now to pull these talks back from the brink and somehow get Hezbollah on board.
11: If the army were given this order, would they obey?
4: That's a very good question. I mean, I think the senior command would to some extent feel compelled. The question is, what kind of will would there be amongst the rank and file? The danger with the Lebanese army, of course, over many decades has been that, like the country as a whole, there are divided allegiances. The fear would be that sending an army in with the possibility that they would have to fight Hezbollah to take their weapons from them would be met with deep trepidation by the population as a whole and probably some reluctance by the army itself.
11: Well, since we recorded that interview with John Sudworth in Beirut, Israel has said one of its soldiers has been killed in southern Lebanon, and the Lebanese health ministry says Israeli strikes have killed 8 people. Another factor in the Lebanese equation is the United Nations peacekeepers in the south, known as UNIFIL. On occasions, they've been caught up in crossfire between Israel and Hezbollah. On Wednesday night, a Serbian member of UNIFIL was killed. 2 Spanish colleagues were injured by mortar fire. The origin of that has yet to be established. Israel says the mortars were fired from Hezbollah positions. Colin Sheridan is a former Irish Army officer deployed with the UN peacekeeping operation in both 2012 and between 2018 and 2020. He's now a columnist for the Irish Examiner newspaper and website. What's it like keeping the peace in Lebanon?
12: It's difficult to compare what it was like for a lot of us, I think, who were there during times of relative peace compared to what peacekeepers would have been going through for the last 2 years on the ground there. But certainly even talking to colleagues, Irish colleagues that have been based in South Lebanon for the last 2 years, they have spent the majority of their time in bunkers. For the rest of us, and indeed, you know, while I was there, we would have been subject to spending time in bunkers too during various short order conflicts between Lebanon and Israel exchanging fire. We would spend time in bunkers habitually. You would go through your drills. And other than that, though, you would be able to patrol normally throughout your area of operations, interact with locals and the local community, which was obviously a very big part of the peacekeeping mission. But there's no peace to be kept for the last 2 years. So again, talking to Irish peacekeepers who've been out there for the last while, that whole dynamic of peacekeeping, so to speak, has changed completely. No peace to be kept. They're restricted in their movement by all of this. And certainly the tragic death of that Serbian soldier today is just another sad chapter in how the whole mission really is disintegrating.
11: Just on that point, the disintegration, as you put it, of the UN operation, which I think I'm right in saying is due to come to an end in the not too distant future. At the time you were there, did you, for example, have contact with Hezbollah?
12: You would routinely, whether it be I wouldn't say daily patrols with UNIFIL, but certainly I also worked with the UN Truce Supervision Organization, UNSO. We worked in conjunction with UNIFIL based down in South Lebanon, and we were unarmed observers, and you would encounter Hezbollah, and typically you would encounter them not how one might imagine, in the sense that they were roaming around South Lebanon visibly as militias, but more depending on what area you were working in, whether it was a sensitive area or not, you would encounter them, and they were usually okay to deal with. You would know based on the demographic of where you were and the type of people that you were encountering, and they might even identify themselves as Hezbollah. So the peacekeepers in the area would be familiar, especially during more peaceful times, of where the sensitive areas were, an encounter with Hezbollah might look like or seem like. And for the most part, now this is not always true. There's been plenty of violent incidents that have happened, even recent up to October 2023. So, yes, they're I wouldn't say a very visible presence. You know, they're very, their presence is very widely accepted to a degree within the confines of why we were all there as peacekeepers.
11: And just briefly, the last 20 seconds or so, are you hopeful that the Lebanese army could actually keep Hezbollah under control?
12: No. As your correspondent described, the LAF, the Lebanese Armed Forces, are neither equipped nor is there the will within the rank and file, in my experience, that they'll be able to do that.
11: Former UN peacekeeper Colin Sheridan talking to NewsHour on the BBC World Service.

0: time is now 3:19 on this Thursday afternoon, June 4th, 2026. And just want to say it's been great to have our listeners here. I'm kind of motioning to Susan Keith, what? Who's joining us. You got to turn up the volume, I think, on your headset. Is it plugged in? She's joining us now,
1: But I can handle it.
0: Good. Okay. Sounds good, Susan. It's great to have you here.
1: It's great to be here.
0: And first of all, you obviously are a long time contributor to volunteer.
1: Yes.
0: And 25 years, quarter of a century, you've been doing this.
1: That's right.
0: Is there anything that strikes you about this shortened 1 week fun drive?
1: No, I mean, you know, we want to have the Red River Radio locally. It's a wonderful program. It's a wonderful series of programs, and so I mean, this is just the way it's done. I mean, you just have to go with the flow.
0: That's right. And right now we reached 25,000, just over 25,000 when people called 1-800-552-8502.
1: Right.
0: Is there something you tell people about when you don't have a whole lot of time and you just kind of want to sum up why it's important that they call?
1: Well, I mean, it's always important to have Red River Radio. There is such wonderful local programming. We're really proud of what we do here. I mean, it's just hard to say. I mean, we definitely want to have Red River Radio. It's covering four states.
0: Yeah.
1: And, you know, it's just something that is important to this area.
0: That's right. It's vital.
1: Absolutely.
0: All the different programmings, 23 yep. locally produced programs as well.
1: Right.
0: We're going to get you back to programming because we're going to come back in about 8.5 minutes. But call 1-800-552-8502.
2: With no oxygen, battling fairly severe frostbite. So immediately my attention obviously turned to the weakest member of the trio. And that was that. As I looked back up the mountain, as I helped this guy descend, which should have taken 2 hours. The conditions were so bad. And with no oxygen, took about 11 hours. And in this time, Hilary Dower didn't appear to have moved. And certainly wasn't descending because we would have seen his head torch.
3: So by the time you reached base camp, I guess you'd assumed that he'd just died in the conditions.
2: Yeah, you'd assume so. It took us 19 hours to get to camp two. That's how bad it was. And then it took us a further day, I think another 19 hours, to cross the Khumbu Icefall and get into base camp. Complete whiteout.

0: treatment and hopefully making a recovery?
1: Yes, they're both in hospital in Kathmandu.
0: Right. Can you tell me when you heard the news that Dawa Sherpa had actually survived and what your reaction was to that?
1: I started to see on my social media, my Instagram and my YouTube channel, a couple of comments saying he's alive. Obviously, I thought they were spam initially because it really does defy the odds. I did a quick search, obviously, because, I met the family yesterday to offer my, utmost condolences and to offer my, financial assistance if I'm able to raise any. So it's kind of crazy 1 minute to be fighting back tears with his daughter and then the next minute to see him doing a Crocodile Dundee and crawling into town. It's, absolutely amazing. Beyond words, I'm a bit, my emotions aren't fluctuating because if they were fluctuating, I'd be all over the place. I've just taken this amazing bit of news kind of in my stride. Mm. Very happy for Hillary, looking forward to speaking to him. But moreover, I'm absolutely fascinated to know what happened. Why did he take 6 days to do something he was easily capable of in, I wouldn't say a few hours because conditions were tough up there, but certainly a day or two. And just amazed by it all, really.
0: There are some reports suggesting that as he tried to descend, some of the ladders had gone because it's the end of the climbing season and presumably they removed them in order to make clear to any gung-ho amateurs that actually you can't climb Everest now because the weather is appalling and the season is over. I suppose there could have been things like that. Do you have any other theories?
1: Well, it was my expedition company that went up and removed all the ladders.
0: Right.
1: These guys are amazing. Our remaining Sherpa, who, in case you're wondering where he was during all of this, he had descended to Camp 2. No sooner had he supported us to get back through the Khumbu Icefall, which, like I said, was 19 hours. We were absolutely wasted. He turned around and went back up with two other Sherpas to bring all the ladders in.
0: Gotcha. Because you thought Dawa Sherpa was dead, so presumably you thought nobody was going to be using them to get down because there was nobody still alive on the mountain.
1: Well, exactly. I've seen talk online that they left one of the big ladders in place just in case he crawled got down the mountain. I haven't heard anything about that firsthand. How he would have crossed the Khumbu Icefall with no ladders, beggars belief. That takes it from a sort of utterly brutal ninja feat of endurance to just something else again. I mean, you're talking serious, serious ice climbing. Just incredible.
0: Chris, you're a former Royal Marine. You're clearly a very experienced climber. You know and respect Everest for all its glories and its dangers. And I think people were even holding memorial services for him. This is kind of a miraculous story, isn't it?
1: Yeah, it's beyond belief. And I'm as keen as anybody else to find out what actually happened. I'd assume that Hilary Dower had sat down on his backpack and fallen asleep with exhaustion. All I can assume now is that he woke up at some point during the night. I don't think it would have been in the first 11 hours because I managed to get the Polish climber into Camp 3, find an abandoned tent with a cooker in it and collect some snow and, make what were essentially life-saving drinks for us. So for that 2 hours at Camp 3 and 9 hours coming down the mountain, can only assume he must have been asleep because there was no head torch movement or anything, but that's just a guess.
0: Chris, can I ask you, how would you describe him, his personality, the sort of character he is? Because in the pictures on social media, since he's been rescued, he looks quite animated. I mean, he's clearly got a lot of damage to his extremities because of the frostbite. But in himself, he comes across as still quite lively sort of character. Is that the sort of man he is?
1: Yes, he's looks in those pictures as though he's lost a bit of weight. Mm-hmm. Absolutely gentle giant and tiger of the mountain. I would say.

0: lovely chap, great to work with. Our two Sherpas we kind of used interchangeably. Mm. One would step up to the plate, you know, for one of us for something. The other one would step up for the other climber. So I summited with one Sherpa, but I came back down through the death zone with Hilary Dower until, like I say, that we sat down on his backpack. We then did see him again until now.
1: Chris, it's going to be quite a reunion.
0: Ironically, he resurfaces literally as I was getting on the plane to fly back to London.
1: But hopefully at some point in the near future, you'll be able to meet up again. And I guess the drinks are on you.
0: I think the drinks are certainly on someone. I don't think I need to be buying any. I think I did my bit for the climbing community. And, you know, I managed to keep two of us alive through what was the most atrocious experience I've ever been through. And that's coming from a former Marine.
2: That's Chris Fall on the remarkable survival of Hilary Dower Sherpa, the guide on Everest who has appeared after 6 days' absence. This is News Hour from the BBC World Service. We will be back with you after this short break. Do please stay with us.

0: The time is 3:29 on this Thursday. We've got one day left. Susan Keith, volunteer extraordinaire. It's great to see you again. You were just on with me, was it 2 days ago?
1: 2 days ago.
0: Yeah. Boy, are you here every day?
1: This week I have been here every day from Friday of last week and then Monday, Tuesday, Wednesday, Thursday of this week.
0: Well, I'm sure our folks have thanked you, up and down already, but thank you again.
1: Well, so, of course.
0: Now we have the drawing tomorrow as well. Have you looked at that very much? Because it looks so eco-friendly, too.
1: Well, it says it's a queen-size Terra sleep mattress from Mattress Plus of Shreveport, and they're going to do the drawing tomorrow at 7 p.m.
0: That's right.
1: And somebody gets to go home with that mattress.
0: And it sounds like a fancy mattress. That's all I know.
1: Oh, yes, yes.
0: So, and I was just saying earlier to Alan Dyson, who was here for a while, local musician, that Mattress Plus never ceases to impress with all the different kind of products and that they have for drawings. And they're just great. Always a nice, diverse kind of thing, and it's a big thank you to them.
1: Absolutely.
0: And same with the folks that always bring the food that helps as well.
1: Uh-huh.
0: Couldn't do it without.
1: No. Do we know who's coming?
0: For
1: supper tonight?
0: I haven't asked yet. We've got to find that out.
1: We do.
0: Because since I'm working a little later, I'm gonna be here.
1: Yeah.
0: Yeah. So yeah. That's important. 1-800-552-8502. 1-800. 552-8502.
1: That's right.
0: When someone calls, just kind of walk it through them. Let's say I call that number. What happens?
1: Uh-huh. Well, if they call the number, then they can make a donation, and it's up to them what they do. You know, Friday I got a $500 donation, which I was thrilled with. And then, of course, you know, we have the tickets, the Strand Theater tickets to the Celtic Throne Psalter of Ireland. That's Thursday, July 9th at 7 p.m. at the Strand. And if we have 10 pairs of tickets. 10 pairs of tickets. And so for $100 or more in a contribution, you can receive a pair of those tickets. So my goodness, why not do it?
0: That's right. And we always tell people too that it doesn't take very long to go through the process.
1: No, it does not. And you're getting to go to the Strand. I mean, that's always a wonderful opportunity, you know.
0: Yeah.
1: And they don't have to give us 100. They could give us whatever amount they want to give. It is wonderful.
0: Yeah. Good friends.
1: And I may just be doing that myself.
0: Ah.
1: Yes. So that means there are 9 pair of tickets that are available.
0: Well, you're kind of dressed fancy yourself. Are you going somewhere after?
1: No, I just went to a luncheon, and they said to wear blue, and so I wore this blue, and it was covered in rhinestones. Huh?
0: Okay, I didn't know if you were going to go someplace fancy after this, too, so, okay.
1: Yeah. I'll think about that.
0: All right. In the meantime, call 1-800-552-8502 right now.
2: Challenges remain, including testing and contact tracing. And within the last hour, the government of the DRC has said the number of confirmed Ebola cases has now risen to 381. Kate White is the medical coordinator for MSF UK's Ebola response team in Bunia. She's been keeping an audio diary of her experiences.
3: Landed in Addis and now just boarded the flight to Kinshasa. It is super hot, super crowded. Starting to get more real now and super looking forward to being able to meet the rest of the team and getting past the travel stage to the actual doing stage. Okay, so I meant to do this last night, but got back from Mongwalu, which has significant transmission, at about 6 p.m. Spent the day there at the treatment centre. The team are doing an amazing job. In the space of a week, they have cleaned up the hospital, which had so, so many sick patients, patients that had died and hadn't been sort of taken care of and moved out yet. And in the space of a week, they've got that functional and up and running. There's still so much transmission happening in the community. We've not got our heads around the epidemiological chains of transmission because, honestly, we're at the point where we're still trying to safely and in a way that meets the needs of the family bury the dead. You know, we have so many people who have become ill. There are people who have done their best to step up for their communities, to come and help out in the hospital. One was a hospital worker and then they became sick themselves and then they passed away. You know, you see their family and you see that they've lost a loved one and that this is because they wanted to care for their community. You can't say stop caring because we're all humans and we all want to do that. But, you know, our challenge today is how do we make sure that that happens safely when, honestly, we don't have enough beds anywhere. We opened up a treatment centre in Bunya yesterday and it was immediately full. It's so incredibly massive, this scale. But at the same time, such an incredible team. Like, the local team, our Congolese colleagues, amazing. The staff who've come in from outside of the country. But, you know, it's difficult.
2: Kate White from the charity MSF UK recording her arrival at the Ebola outbreak in the DRC. You're listening to NewsHour from the BBC World Service with me, Sean Lay. The Moscow-backed authorities in Crimea say at least four people have been killed in the latest wave of Ukrainian airstrikes on the peninsula, occupied by Russia since 2014. BBC Monitoring's chief analyst Vitaly Shevchenko has been following developments from Ukraine's capital, Kyiv. I asked him what we knew about the Ukrainian attacks.
4: Most of what we know about them comes from the Russia-installed authorities in that occupied part of Ukraine. And they're saying that at least four people have been killed in Ukrainian attacks. Three of them in Simferopol, which is the administrative capital of that region. And the Russia-backed authorities there say that the fatalities occurred at what they call a non-residential facility in Simferopol. Ukraine says that it had hit a fuel depot there. Now, in a separate incident, the Moscow-backed authorities say that a Ukrainian drone targeted a commuter train traveling to Kerch, which is a city in the east of Crimea. We're trying to get a reaction from the Ukrainians about whether these allegations that they're targeting civilians in Crimea or whether they have carried out these strikes. And the authorities in Kyiv, they haven't explicitly confirmed or denied that these attacks were carried out. The Ukrainian military told us that they do not comment on, and I quote, statements by the aggressor state. So what we have are claims from the Russia-backed authorities and Ukraine saying it carried out at least one strike.
2: When you quote the phrase non-residential facilities, what should we read into that, do you think?
4: It could be anything, Sean. Rifat Chubarov, who heads Mejlis, which is a body that represents Crimean Tatars, the native population, and he's pro-Ukrainian, he's in exile. He's saying that Russian army bases were hit in Simferopol, but the Ukrainians are saying that they hit this fuel depot. Both Ukraine and Russia are exchanging, playing a game of narratives. All we know is that Ukraine has stepped up its campaign of attacks on Russia and also occupied parts of Ukraine. And what we've seen over the past few days is a torrent of videos from places like Crimea, where people can't buy the basic necessities such as fuel as a result of these Ukrainian strikes targeting logistics routes.
2: Just in terms of Crimea, as you said, was seized by the Russians more than a decade ago now. Since the Russian invasion of Ukraine, how much of a focus has Crimea been for the Ukrainian authorities in terms of their military operation?
4: Crimea is a threat to the rest of Ukraine these days because effectively it has been turned by Russia into a launch pad for its missiles and drones that Russia keeps attacking Ukraine with. So there are very good military reasons for Ukraine to try and disrupt the flow of fuel to Crimea, because this will affect not just civilians, but also the military. Ukraine will also be interested in striking whatever military targets it can reach in Crimea as well. But if you listen to the rhetoric coming out of Kyiv, of course, officials here are saying that they are determined to bring Crimea back into Ukraine's fold and reintegrate it. But it's not going to be easy after more than a decade of Russian occupation.
2: That's BBC Monitoring's chief analyst Vitaly Shevchenko talking to me from the Ukrainian capital, Kyiv. The Soccer World Cup begins exactly 1 week from today, hosted jointly by Canada, Mexico and the United States. We'll hear shortly about how the Mexican authorities are trying to mitigate security risks. But before that, the voice of a player who would never have dreamt of playing in the competition, but whose country is taking part for the very first time. Curaçao is an island nation in the Caribbean, less than 450 square kilometres in size and with a population of just under 160,000 people. The team's being coached by the legendary Dutch manager Dick Advocaat, perhaps not surprising as almost the entire World Cup squad is composed of Dutch-born players whose parents and grandparents emigrated to the Netherlands, the former colonising country. The exception is Tahith Chong. He was born on Curaçao, currently plays for the English team Sheffield United, but is relishing stepping out for the first World Cup match.
5: I think it's wonderful. I think the whole island really is excited about what's coming. We still got one friendly left against Aruba, and hopefully we can finish that off in a good way and then start preparing for the 14th.
2: You're up against some pretty strong teams, aren't you? Germany, Cote d'Ivoire and Ecuador all in your group.
5: You know, we've got a tough group, but I think that's where you end up at the World Cup. But I don't think there's an easy group out there. So I think we're excited for the games, obviously starting with Germany. But for us, it's important just taking it game by game. So prepare for the games as best as we can and try to go there and get a result, really.
2: Am I right in saying that you are the only member of the team who was actually born on Curaçao?
5: I do think we do have another one, which is Cheryl Ferranas, our right back. But yeah, for me, obviously, it's like I said, it's an honour really to play. And obviously the family, everyone, obviously being in Curaçao and being from Curaçao is something amazing, of course.
2: Has it been kind of hard to coordinate everybody to train because of all the different clubs and the fact that many of the people are playing thousands of miles away from the island?
5: You know, I think the staff has done a brilliant job, really, in terms of that. I think they've set up a perfect, you know, schedule and program for everyone to be there and for us eventually to train and start preparing for it. So I don't think it's been that difficult. But obviously, again, I wasn't a part of the process. So potentially, I think if you ask maybe the team manager or someone like that, he might say it's been a bit of planning. But I think up to now, it's gone quite smoothly, to be honest.
2: You have got a legendary manager, haven't you, in Dick Advocaat. What's it been like training with him?
5: Yes, it's been amazing, really. Obviously, I think his resume speaks for itself. Mm. It's been enjoyable just how he is with the players, really. Not just me, but every single player. You know, you can really see he cares about the team. And like I said, I think for us as well, it's very important how the team is built. And it's very much like a family team, really. I see them as my brothers, and you will want to go to war for your brothers.
2: I guess you've talked to family and friends back on Curaçao. Have they given you an idea of what the mood is and how people are preparing for the tournament?
5: Yeah, I don't think the island has slept since we've qualified in November, to be honest. Just everything that they've done on the island, as soon as you come, you can kind of see everything, really. It's decorated all over with lights, with just the players, everything, billboards. So it's everywhere you turn, it's about Blue Wave, really. It's been amazing to see, really, in terms of how much effort has gone into it. But I don't think you can go anywhere right now without seeing something of the Blue Wave and the World Cup.
2: Are you finding that the children on the island are actually showing a lot of enthusiasm for the team and for the prospect of getting into football?
5: Yeah, 100%. I think, obviously, football has always been big here. I think, obviously, over the years, baseball has kind of surpassed it a tiny bit. But I definitely feel like it's an important time in football right now. Obviously, I say to the players, kind of, we almost have this obligation because, obviously, the next generation is looking at us right now. And we almost have this obligation to represent Curaçao in a good way. And so, obviously, this is massive for Curaçao for years and years to come.
2: Tahith Chong, a member of what they're calling the Blue Wave. Some World Cup fans may have reservations about attending matches in Mexico, where violence swept the country following the killing of a major cartel leader in February. The government insists fans will be perfectly safe, even as it deals with ongoing and violent protests. Our correspondent Will Grant went to one of the host cities, Monterrey, in northern Mexico.
6: Patrolling the skies over the steel giant, as Monterrey's World Cup stadium is known locally. Scotland are among the teams who could end up playing here if the stars align. The overflights in one of two Black Hawk helicopters purchased from the US are for both surveillance and for show, intended to reassure visitors they'll be safe, even in Mexico's dangerous border region. Few could blame fans for having their doubts. In February, the Jalisco cartel wrought havoc across the country following the killing of their leader, El Mencho. The violence sent a stark message that cartel gunmen could derail this event if they so choose. In the Monterrey Police Nerve Center, responsible for the stadium, officers are less concerned with cartels than criminality and crowd trouble. Some 300,000 fans are expected to visit Monterrey, watched over by more than 1,500 street cameras in this municipality alone. We have no information that any cartel will harm any tourist, claims the local security chief, Alfredo Favela. It's mainly the common crimes, mobile phone theft and robberies, he adds. But we've reduced those a lot here. Visitors should rest assured there'll be peace in this city and this state. To that end, the police have sent in the machines. In a promotional video, the city shows off its four robot dogs, which will patrol the stadium during games using facial recognition technology to identify known criminals. They're able to detect early signs of crowd trouble and then alert their masters to intervene.
7: Ay, no, qué feo. No me gusta, no me gusta.
6: Three of Monterrey's four robo-dogs have been brought out to this very hot car park outside a supermarket and have been wandering around to show us what can be done, much to the surprise and fascination of some of the customers. Some here are extremely doubtful about the dystopian sight of robotic dogs with AI and facial recognition technology patrolling the stadium. But the authorities in Monterrey insist they're a crucial part of keeping visiting football fans safe.
7: Bien y mal, porque...
6: I think it's good and bad, says Jocelyn Morales. I know they're here to keep watch, but I worry about them taking jobs from real people.
8: No, la verdad, bastante bien.
6: I've never seen robot dogs before, laughs Angel Perez. I just hope this new tech is used to our benefit. However, there's plenty in Mexico that could still disrupt this World Cup. The main teachers' union is on strike over pensions and threatening to close arterial roads into the stadium unless the government meets their demands. The slogan for the protests, there will be no kickoff. The authorities, meanwhile, are adamant there will be. In the final days, the anti-riot police in Monterrey are running through their training drills, practicing at removing an injured colleague while facing a hostile crowd. In a nation all too often associated with violence, the hope is such scenarios remain on the exercise yard and that the only clashes in this World Cup are on the pitch.
2: Will Grant reporting from Monterrey, Mexico. For NewsHour on the BBC World Service. We're disappearing for about a minute or so, but do stay with us because we've got a great interview for you in the final part of NewsHour.

0: The time is 3:49 on this Thursday. I'm Jeff Farrell, joined by Susan Keith. And our phone number is 1-800-552-8502. Call now, and you are instantly qualified for the final drawing for a queen-size mattress from Mattress Plus. That's tomorrow at 7 p.m. That's right. And we have been, Susan and I have been talking about different things, about people calling in and where we've heard from folks and where we haven't. And, and so, and what we've heard from folks and... I don't know. What do you think? What's the mood like when you talk to people right now? Is it just kind of?
1: Well, people are always interested, and they're the ones that make the phone call.
0: Yeah.
1: So, and sometimes they have a criticism, and they want to, because at the end of taking the credit card or bill me or whatever method they decide to use to pay, I'll ask for comments, and some of them are like, well, let me just tell you about something that happened. And they like to get information.
0: Ah.
1: Yeah, and so that's always interesting. Some of them don't like certain programs, and they want us to get rid of certain programs.
0: Oh.
1: You know that Saturday we're getting a new program.
0: Yes. Tell me about that.
1: Well, and I can't remember the name of it, but it comes on at 6 a.m. Saturday morning.
0: The gardening program.
1: Yes.
0: Yeah.
1: Yes. And, you know, there was a program that was on for decades, and they have decided to turn it off. And so there's this new program that's coming on. And so I'm very excited on Saturday morning to hear it and see what I think of it.
0: Well, good. And that's just one more thing to think about and just one more feature when it comes to, you know, public radio. So.
1: Absolutely.
0: And, you know, one thing I haven't focused on too much, we've been talking about just different aspects of public radio, but... You know, when we talk about what if Red River Radio wasn't here, what would be the consequence?
1: Gosh, if we didn't have Red River Radio, I'm hoping that we would be tuning in to maybe one of the stations like in Monroe or that's nearby but not our program, because there's so much information that we need to get from Red River Radio.
0: Yeah. And there is that information, it's that the culture exposure and inviting just windows into a into different experiences and the 23 locally produced programs that we have.
1: I'm telling you.
0: Yeah.
1: Yeah. It's amazing the programs that we have.
0: And just think about the lack of, I guess, exposure to different things, especially, you know, whether it's of any age. So.
1: Uh-huh.
0: All right, 1-800-552-8502. Let's get you back to programming right now.
2: Professor Azar Nafizi is the author of Reading Lolita in Tehran, a memoir about running a reading group in the capital which gave Iranians access to books banned by the authorities. She knew Marjan, and she told me what she was like.
3: She was a very strong woman, and they talk about her dying of sadness. Mm. I thought that she lived joyously. She had this sense of humor, which made everything that is politically self-righteous so petty. She showed the pettiness of it. And she opened a different door to not just Iran, but art. How amazing it is that art can make you control and reshape your reality. I keep thinking of Marjan, and the images that come to my mind are all like Alice in Wonderland. I know them, and then I don't know them.
0: Yes.
3: But when we read Marjan, we should just not ask or impose our questions, our prejudices. We should follow that white rabbit.
0: Yes.
3: And jump into the hole, and Marjan always did. She was a very courageous woman.
2: And she had, just last year, turned down the Legion d'Honneur, France's highest award, because she was angry the French government's visa policies that she said made it hard for Iranians to leave their home country and seek sanctuary in France. I mean, that must have been quite an angry time for her.
3: Yes, it was for most of us, but definitely for Marjan. But she harnessed her anger through her art again. Whatever we do, we come back to the art. Mm. And that is why she will endure. For someone like Marjan, she looks at politics not through the eyes of politics, but through the alternative eyes of her art. And she presents to us the most subversive kind of art that you can find. You know, when we think of Marjan, we know that she's not a political person. Mm. But her art subverts politics. For her, it is a matter of not political, but existential. Her art is existential.
2: Mm. You were living in Iran at the period she writes about in Persepolis. To what extent would you say the book captured what it was like to be a woman in Iran in that early period of the revolution?
3: You know, one of the advantages Marjan had was that she was an artist through and through. So she could not allow herself to be controlled by politics, because both then and now, when we talk about Iran, we don't talk about the other Iran, the real Iran, the Iran of Ferdowsi, the Iran of Marjan. And her work opened to us the doors to that Iran. And she writes about herself, and she creates the social and political atmosphere through the eyes, the subversive and alternative eyes of this little girl named Marjan.
2: Was it autobiographical?
3: Yes, it was.
2: And how hard did she find that, to share that kind of private side of her life as an artist?
3: Well, you know, the whole point about art is that it reveals to you the way reality is and the way it should be. And so I think that the important thing, what Marjan did, which a lot of people didn't do, was to look at the Iran that was in such turmoil and such doubt and such chaos. She brought it under the harmony of art. So, although it is very intimate what she sees, she also makes you go beyond that. And for me, she controls the reality she could not control through her art. She gives us her point of view. And she gives us the alternative eyes of the art. And you know, she was the first Iranian to be doing it through the graphic novel. Mm.
2: Do you think her chosen vehicle, the graphic novel, do you think the fact that it was a graphic novel gave Persepolis more of an impact internationally?
3: Yes, yes, definitely. And it created a sort of a timeless space where art transcends its own borders, its own limitations. And Marjan was a citizen of the Republic of Imagination. That was her real home. And so you don't have to be Iranian to want to read Persepolis or her other works. You have to be a human being.
2: The book will endure, and the message of the book will endure. If people hear this interview and go back to the book, maybe never having read it before, what would you say to them? What would you say makes it so special? Why should we read it?
3: Because she takes us to what endures, to what will remain. You know, the popular and amazing Iranian poet Farooq Farrokhzad, she talks about, listen to the song, the bird is mortal. So Marjan, her body is mortal, but her art endures.
2: As a Nafisi paying tribute to Persepolis author Marjan Satrapi, who's died at 56. Twice a day, every day. That's News Hour. I'm Sean Lay. Do please join us again.

0: It's our summer pledge drive. Good afternoon. 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We broadcast on translator K214CE in Grambling, Louisiana. Hello there, Susan Keith.
1: Yes.
0: Well, you've been here on the air with Jeff, and now I'm here, and how are you today, okay?
1: I'm just fine. How are you?
0: Real good. It's the fourth day of our summer. Well, not actually our fourth day, but I would say fifth day, yeah.
1: Yeah.
0: And our number is 800-552-8502. 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
1: That's right.
0: Well, Susan, thank you so much for dropping by today. And is there anything you'd like to say before you get off the air here?
1: Well, you know, I got here and they were talking about the 10 pairs of tickets.
0: That's right,
1: to
0: the Strand Theater. Yeah.
1: And if you make a $100 or more contribution, you receive a pair of these tickets. And it's so that you can see the Celtic Throne 2, Psalter of Ireland. And the performance is Thursday, July 9th. At 7 p.m. at the Strand Theater. So what a wonderful opportunity that would be.
0: That's going to be a nice one.
1: Oh, yes.
0: You'll probably see me down there. I think you're going, right?
1: I'm going. I will be there. And so I'm hoping that we can fill the 10 pairs of tickets because this is wonderful.
0: Oh, yeah. That's really nice. So just a $100 contribution or more to Red River Radio, and you can get a pair of these tickets.
1: That's it.
0: 800-552-8502. 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
1: Right.
0: If you can't get to a phone, go to our website, redriverradio.org. Right, Susan?
1: Exactly.
0: And I'm trying to see if we had anybody to thank, but yeah, somebody from Leesville.
1: Yes, an anonymous donation.
0: Right. So thank you very much, Anonymous from Leesville, Louisiana. 800-552-8502. Well, Susan, thank you for being here today. So I guess you're going to go back to the phone bank, right?
1: I am, so that they can call me and we can have a nice chat.
0: Yeah, Susan's one of those that volunteers all of her time during these pledge drives in the phone bank and gets on the air with us sometimes. So it's always a pleasure to see her here.
1: That's
0: during
1: right.
0: These pledge drives.
1: And you know, we have a little over 25,000 so far.
0: That's right.
1: So, I mean, how wonderful is that?
0: That's wonderful. And we'd like to do better, of course. It'd be nice to get up to 50,000 by tomorrow. Of course, it's only a one-week pledge drive. And so call us. 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Now, Friday, we have a chance for you to win a mattress from Mattress Plus.
1: That's right.
0: So talk to me about that mattress.
1: Oh, Lord.
0: I think it's a queen size, right?
1: It is, let's see, a 14-inch deep, eco-friendly hybrid mattress. 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It is sustainable in terms of fabric. It has Reprieve recycled polyester spun from recycled plastic bottles. Yeah. And it's 14 inches thick. That is a thick mattress.
0: A mattress. That's really nice.
1: I mean, out of Mattress Plus.
0: And a mattress makes a big difference, too.
1: Oh, yes.
0: And we have some exciting news, Susan. This Saturday morning, we have a brand new garden show.
1: Yes.
0: It's called The New Southern Garden with Nathan Wilson. It airs at 6 a.m.
1: Uh-huh.
0: So if you're into gardening like I am, this year I bought a bunch of azaleas and planted them around my house because I had no flowers anywhere at my house. I just had a big empty yard with two big pecan trees.
1: Uh-huh.
0: And I had these nice places where I could put flowers, so I went ahead and bought me some azaleas and planted them.
1: Uh-huh.
0: So I hope they grow very nicely and
1: of
0: big.
1: Course.
0: But and I planted a lot of tomatoes this year, a lot of tomato plants.
1: Oh, okay.
0: And the tomato plants are so high, they're like almost close to 10 feet tall, some of them, but there's no tomatoes.
1: Oh, my God. Well, when you get tomatoes, you're going to be loaded down.
0: With tomatoes.
1: Yeah. Oh, yes.
0: That'll be nice.
1: Absolutely.
0: Well, we want you to call us. It's our summer pledge drive. Our number is 800-552-8502. Just like Susan mentioned, we're over $25,000.
1: Right.
0: It would be nice today to get up to $30,000, and we can do that with your support. Love to hear from some of our listeners in Nacogdoches, Texas, East Texas, Marshall, Longview, Tyler, Texas, Central Louisiana, El Dorado, Arkansas, even Western Mississippi. 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
1: That's right.
0: 800-552-8502. Okay, Susan, so anyway, when you go back to the phone bank in there, have a good time in there.
1: I'm going to try.
0: Make everyone happy and make sure everybody's smiling today.
1: I will.
0: Okay, good idea. All right, our number 800-552-8502. 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And everybody needs a nice, big mattress.
1: That's right.
0: And we're all excited about the new Southern Garden show airing this Saturday morning at 6 a.m.
1: That's
0: here
1: right.
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1: Of course.
0: Coming up next is Angie White here on Red River Radio. 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
4: News. This is All Things Considered. I'm Elsa Chang in Culver City, California.
5: And I'm Scott Detrow in Washington. This month will mark 2 years since the beginning of the end of a presidency, when the calls for then-President Joe Biden to end his campaign for a second term reached a fever pitch.
6: Dealing with everything we have to do with, look, if we finally beat Medicare.
5: This month also marks the first time we are hearing about that period from the person closest to the former president, his wife, Jill Biden. She sat down with me to discuss her new memoir, View from the East Wing.
7: You are walking off stage with President Biden after that debate.
8: Yeah.
7: And he turns to you and he says, I really effed up, didn't I? And you said, yes, you did.
8: Yes, you did. Yeah.
5: At the time, the former first lady didn't think it was the beginning of the end. Jill Biden told me she never questioned her husband's fitness for office before or after that debate performance. But as the weeks went on that summer, it became clearer to the Bidens that most Democrats disagreed. Biden dropped out of the race and quickly endorsed his vice president, Kamala Harris.
7: When he did make that announcement, you write in a lot of detail about that day, and you write about the phone call that he had with Vice President Harris that morning.
8: Mm-hmm.
7: And you say that when she was talking to him about when and how he would endorse her, you had to leave the room.
8: I was overwhelmed. I mean, it was, you know, just all of it, the swirl of it all. You know, how was he going to do it? When was he going to do it? What were the steps? What was the process? It was overwhelming. And Scott, you have to remember, you know, he's my husband.
7: Yeah.
8: I love him. And to watch what he was going through and to think, I mean, he's been in public service. We've both been in public service for 50 years.
7: Mm-hmm.
8: That's a long time. And at one point, it just got too much.
7: So it wasn't necessarily that you thought she was doing anything wrong. It was just the moment.
8: No, it was just I was overcome.
7: Yeah, yeah. You know, Vice President Harris wrote in her book that she felt like she could have had a better chance if she had more time to run.
8: Mm-hmm.
7: And I'm wondering what your response is to that thinking of, should President Biden made that decision earlier if he was going to make that decision? Could he have helped his vice president?
8: You know, I'm not a political pundit. I don't know.
7: Yeah.
8: I don't know. And That's my answer.
7: When I covered the campaign, when I covered the White House, I was one of...
8: May I say, though, I did think she was going to win.
7: You did? So you were surprised?
8: Absolutely.
7: Yeah.
8: I mean, I campaigned all over the country for her.
7: Yeah.
8: And I saw the enthusiasm. I saw the excitement. And I went to bed that night, election night, thinking she was going to win. I was shocked when I got up in the morning and somebody called me and said, have you seen the news? So I truly believe she was going to win.
7: I know you say you're not a political figure, but you know a lot about politics. You know a lot more about politics.
8: I've lived it.
7: But given that, have you thought, do you have a sense of why you think America wanted to put President Trump back in the White House in that moment?
8: I have no idea.
7: Yeah. Knowing how it all played out, if you could tell yourself anything during that 2023-2024 mm-hmm. period, is there anything you'd tell yourself?
8: You know, Scott, after what we went through, it was really hurtful. I think it was a dark period in our lives that people we considered to be friends or supporters said such hurtful things. And so to look back, it wasn't just me and Joe.
7: Yeah.
8: Look at our grandkids. You know, seeing them go through that and how hurt they were. I'd never want to go through that again.
7: There's a chapter in this book about a really intense week of your life. The week where you were shuttling back and forth between official duties as First Lady in France and Hunter's trial.
8: Mm-hmm.
7: Why was it so important to you to be in both places that week, to do this? I remember seeing the schedule and thinking, how can she do this? You're in France, you're back in Delaware, you're in France, you're in Delaware.
8: Yeah.
7: Why did you feel like you had to be both places?
8: Well, first and foremost, I'm Hunter's mother.
7: Yeah.
8: And of course, I was going to be there for him. But I also knew I was First Lady. And I was expected to carry out my duties as First Lady. And I did.
7: You wrote at the end of that chapter, in the end, working so hard to be impartial, we guaranteed that Hunter would meet the worst possible fate. Can you tell me more about how you thought about all of that?
8: Well, I think, you know, the process was just so unfair to Hunter. And in trying to be so impartial, Joe, you know, not interfering with the Justice Department. But then Trump got elected. He said there was going to be retribution. He said he wanted Hunter Biden in jail. And there just was no way.
7: He would have been sentenced before Trump came back into office. So can you tell me more about what specifically you were worried about what Hunter's fate could look like with a President Trump compared to a President Harris?
8: Oh, my gosh. Well, I don't really know, but I certainly don't think it would have been fair under Trump. And then when he heard Trump on the TV over and over and over saying, you know, Hunter Biden should be in jail, Hunter Biden, you know, that he was going to make sure that our son went to jail, it just was not fair. And we knew what was going to happen. So that is why Joe changed his mind.
7: He truly changed his mind.
8: He truly changed his mind.
7: You had about a close of a view of the role of First Lady as you could get, I think, before you got it. You're Second Lady for 8 years.
8: Yeah.
7: You were a Senate spouse for a long period of time. What?
8: Yes, a long time. We're not going to go into ages here.
7: But I guess what about that role was different than you thought it
8: would
7: be?
8: Oh, my God, it was so much different because I thought, oh, Second Lady's going to be just like First Lady, you know, maybe a little bit harder. But it is completely different. Your responsibilities are completely different. The expectations, the security, it was at a much higher level. I saw Michelle go through it and did such a beautiful job with such grace and poise. And to see her thrown into it and how beautifully she did. I mean, it was amazing.
7: What's your advice to President Trump is term limited? Either way, there's going to be a new person coming into that job in a couple of years. What's your advice, Democrat or Republican, man or woman, what's your advice to that next first lady or first gentleman about what to expect?
8: Do it your own way. I mean, be authentic to yourself. I think every first lady comes into office and has whatever she has determined she's wanted to work on. I had what I wanted to work on. Everyone does it differently. Barbara Bush did it differently than Laura Bush. Hillary Clinton did it differently than Michelle. I mean, Melania is doing it differently. It's her way. So each woman so far, spouses, have chosen their own path.
7: Former First Lady Jill Biden, her new book is The View from the East Wing. Thank you so much for talking to us.
8: Oh, you're welcome. Thank you for having me on.
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9: The World Cup kicks off next week, and fans everywhere are showing their support by wearing the jerseys of their national soccer teams. But in Colombia, the team's colors are getting soiled by politics. John Otis explains.
10: Gol de Colombia! Gol de Colombia!
11: In its final warm-up before the World Cup, Colombia beat Costa Rica before a packed stadium here in Bogota. Jazzed about Colombia's first World Cup appearance in 8 years, many fans wore the team's yellow jersey. But the shirt is now enmeshed in political football. That's Colombia's far-right presidential candidate, Abelardo de la Estrella. A millionaire lawyer who admires President Trump, he often wears tailored suits. He even designed his own fashion collection that includes luxury watches and tennis shoes that sell for $1,300 a pair. But now, to take advantage of the good vibes surrounding the national side, De La Espreya and many of his supporters are dressing in the team jersey. The candidate wore it while giving a victory speech after winning the most votes in the first round presidential election on Sunday. However, his new look doesn't sit well with Ivan Cepeda. He's a left-wing senator who finished second on Sunday and will face De La Espreya in a runoff on June 21st.
12: De La Espreya ya acostumbra robarse las cosas. Ahora se roba la camiseta de la Selección Colombia.
11: At a news conference Monday, Cepeda accused De La Espreya of, quote, stealing the national jersey.
12: ¿Cuándo acá la Selección Colombia es patrimonio de la campaña del señor De La Espreya? La selección nos pertenece a todas y todos.
11: Since when did the national team become the property of De La Espreya's campaign? Cepeda said. The national team belongs to all of us. Supporters of De La Espreya accuse Cepeda of sour grapes and of his own sartorial faux pas.
13: El estilo de cuello de esta camisa, míramelo bien, se le llama estilo Mao. En homenaje a Mao Zedong.
11: A former communist, Cepeda wears collarless shirts that remind some of his online critics of the late Chinese dictator Mao Zedong.
14: Le gusta y le gusta más la de sus camaradas, es decir, la camuflada con la que le atentaron con tanta violencia a los colombianos.
11: Bogotá politician Nicolás Velasco claims Cepeda has links to drug trafficking rebels and prefers camouflage to the national jersey. Others have posted altered photos of Cepeda wearing pro-guerrilla t-shirts. It all mirrors a dust-up in Brazil 4 years ago. That's when far-right President Jair Bolsonaro turned Brazil's team jersey into a partisan symbol during his failed re-election bid before the 2022 World Cup.
15: Se va a cobrar este cobro, este tiro de esquina. Ya viene para buscar el doble cabezazo dentro!
11: But in soccer-mad Colombia, this game plan could pay off. Although Colombia has scant chance of winning the World Cup, many pundits are predicting that the jersey-wearing De La Espreya will win the presidency. For NPR News, I'm John Otis in Bogota, Colombia.
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0: And you're listening to member-supported Red River Radio. Good afternoon. I am Mark. With me, Angie White with the North Louisiana Economic Development.
16: Partnership.
0: Partnership. Goodness
16: you want to
0: gracious.
16: Make it easy, you can call us NLEP. That's what we call ourselves.
0: NLEP.
16: No, it just NLEP.
0: NLEP. Okay. North Louisiana Economic Partnership.
16: There you go.
0: Angie, glad to have you here. It's always a pleasure when you come in and we talk about food.
16: Oh, yeah.
0: Before we go on the air.
16: Yeah, that's kind of my second life. My job after economic development, I'm the slow food chairperson. So food.
0: And what are your favorite foods?
16: I like all food. I don't discriminate.
0: Okay. That sounds good to me.
16: I really like all food. And this is my favorite time of year because of all the farmers markets that are open now and Ed Lester Farm and Anderson's Farm down in Coushatta. Always worth a 45-minute drive.
0: I had three uncles that were vegetable farmers. And every year, they would make sure they planted on Good Friday.
16: Hmm.
0: And I kind of understand that now because, like, I planted a bunch of tomatoes this year. and I have quite a few, as a matter of fact, a lot of tomato plants. And I was telling Susan Keith that these plants are almost 10 feet tall.
16: Oh, yeah.
0: But there are no tomatoes
16: on
0: them.
16: Well, we haven't had enough heat. We have to, it has to get hotter for longer. I was just having this discussion with a former LSU Ag Center extension agent. Somebody had asked me about okra, and I said, I don't think it's harvesting yet. We haven't had enough heat for long enough. So I know last weekend got really hot, and that'll help. But we need some sustained heat for things like tomatoes and okra and all that to really start producing. However, I did see a post from the LSU Ag Center's research station, you know, just across the river from us in South Bossier. And they have a bumper crop of yellow squash.
0: Oh.
16: And they are selling it really affordably. So you can drive down there and buy it. They've got it on their Facebook page. You can see how much it is. But they also, on Tuesdays, you can go buy their greenhouse tomatoes. And I've been eating those a lot lately, and they're really good.
0: Now, what is a greenhouse tomato?
16: It just means it's grown in a greenhouse.
0: Oh, okay.
16: So it can grow when it's not.
0: A greenhouse tomato, okay.
16: It means they're available for a longer season. They don't have to grow outside. They grow in a greenhouse.
0: You could tell that I'm not a vegetable farmer. Hey,
16: well,
0: Angie,
16: we don't need everyone to be a vegetable farmer, but we do need people. I would love for more people to know how to grow their own food because, well, number one, it's the cheapest way to eat. Number two, it's going to taste best because it's going to be super fresh. You know, grocery stores sometimes, it may take a good long while from the time that thing is picked to when it gets to you.
0: Right.
16: And so they have to do all kinds of weird things to,
0: most tomatoes that
16: keep
0: I eat
16: it alive.
0: Most of these tomatoes that I eat at the grocery store taste like a watermelon to me.
16: A watermelon. Okay.
0: Oh, I mean, they don't. I mean, there's
16: well, they
0: no,
16: don't taste
0: there's
16: like
0: no
16: tomatoes.
0: Teeth.
16: Yeah, they don't taste.
0: I mean, there's
16: like
0: no taste. No taste.
16: Well, this is the good time of year. Then get out, get to a farmer's market, whether it's in Bossier, Shreveport, Reston, Natchitoches. They've got them all around. You can even see people on the side of the road this time of year.
0: That's right. You do see quite a few people on the side of the road. Well, we're glad to have you here. It's our summer pledge drive, and we invite you to call us at 800-552-8502 and make your donation to member-supported Red River Radio. Anything you want to talk about,
16: Well,
0: Angie?
16: Speaking of all the gardening, I think it was just mentioned, but there is a new program that starts this Saturday morning. Now, it's a little before my get-up time on Saturdays, but for those farmers out there, it's a 6 a.m. program on Saturdays that's called the New Southern Garden to Bloom, and its host, Nathan Wilson, I was just reading his bio, seems like he was really influenced by his grandfather, who taught him how to garden, and it's all kinds of gardening, so it sounds like it's flowers and vegetables and all different kinds of things, and in this case, Georgia, he is in our zone.
0: Right, he is.
16: So even though he's not Louisiana, it'll be relevant because it's our growing zone.
0: Right. So every year, do you plant things in the yard?
16: I'm limited because I live in Broadmoor, and I have two big pecan trees and giant oak tree in my yard. So I don't get enough sun to grow vegetables, but I can grow a lot of different flowers. I buy bulbs at the Master Gardener sale every fall, and many of those have bloomed already. So that's always exciting because I can never remember exactly what I planted. So it's a surprise when they come up. And I grow herbs really well.
0: Oh, okay.
16: I don't need quite as much direct sun as vegetables do.
0: Well, I do have two big, huge pecan trees in my yard.
16: And I get pecans that I can cook with,
0: I get lots of pecans.
16: Yeah.
0: I mean, my next-door neighbor, before he passed away, he would always say, hey, let me buy those pecans from you, because the two trees would yield a lot of pecans, you know. And so since he's passed away, I just give them away. But
16: that's a very nice gift. I use mine, though, because

0: street in a school parking lot. And I told myself, oh, no, that's not good. Because if my dogs were to see those foxes, they might run after them. You know,
1: but
0: that was kind of neat.
1: Any foxes.
0: Oh,
1: but,
0: yeah. And I see quite a few over by the Norton Art Gallery.
1: I see, I'm near the what used to be Arthur Circle Elementary. It's now the Key Academy. And the field, sometimes very early in the morning when I'm going to yoga, or late in the evening when I'm walking at dusk, there have been, like, tween age, not quite teenagers, blue herons.
0: Yeah, okay.
1: Which seems so strange to me. They're not near water, but they just kind of wander around. Obviously, lots of good worms and things for them to get. But
0: oh, yeah.
1: I just feel like they're kind of out of place, but they're so pretty.
0: Oh, yeah. One landed in my driveway the other day. And it was like, I had five cats in the driveway. I said, oh, no. I had to run toward the bird to make sure he got out of the driveway. I said, I've never seen a blue herring land like that before.
1: But, yeah, we're in a good area for growing things. And Broadmoor, I think, was once the Red River bed long, long ago.
0: Right.
1: So it's very good soil.
0: Cliff Shackelford, one of the shows we have here at Red River Radio, Bird Calls. When he next time he's around, I'm going to ask him about those blue herrings and ask him why blue heron, why the bird decided to land in the yard. Well, anyway, we're close to we're a little bit over $25,000, and we'd like to raise more money. And
1: well, we need to thank our last volunteer,
0: that's
1: Susan
0: we
1: Keith.
0: Sure. Yes, go
1: Susan
0: ahead.
1: Susan Keith of Shreveport, and she is taking calls right now, so you can speak to her. But she says she loves listening to Footlight Parade. She refers to refer herself to Broadway Songs, and she's hoping for a day sponsorship and made a $100 donation for a pair of Strand Theater tickets of Celtic music exploring the ancient origins of Ireland. I've been reading about that, and I don't always fully understand all the people that are being discussed in it, but I think that would be a good way to learn. It's to go.
0: Well, the way they dance is amazing.
1: Yep. And, I think I have to be of Irish, English-Irish people, so I should probably
0: And you're not?
1: No, I just haven't gone that far back in my genealogy.
0: Oh, you haven't? Okay. I went back in my genealogy, and I wasn't surprised by anything, actually.
1: Haddo Magnet High School, way back before the internet was a thing, in your junior year, you had to do your genealogy, and I don't even remember how I researched it, but I got back to 1798 in one of the Carolinas. I do remember it was where the debtors and prisoners from England and Ireland were sent. And I said, well, that makes sense.
0: And I guess Australians, they were of English descent,
1: mm-hmm.
0: right? They were sent there as a prison, I guess, mm-hmm. Australia was. So maybe we're all Irish.
1: Well, I think you can tell from my coloring, I probably got some of that going on.
0: And Kermit, I was talking to him the other day, and I was talking to him. His name is actually from the Norman, like Vikings.
1: Hmm.
0: The name is from that group of people, Poling. So I thought that was pretty cool. So anyway, but we're excited about this new garden show with Nathan Wilson this Saturday morning at 6 a.m. And we're excited about all of our listener members that have called in so far and made a donation. And we'd love to hear from more of you today to keep great programs like the new Southern Garden Show on the air Saturdays,
1: right,
0: all things considered.
1: Wait, don't tell me. And Away With Words. Saturday is my favorite day to listen, if I'm honest.
0: Right.
1: And now that it's farmer's market time, I'm often in my car then. So.
0: Right.
1: I do get to listen to them more. I should just be purposeful to have it on when I'm at home. But Saturdays and Sundays have some of my favorite shows.
0: Oh, yeah.
1: Louisiana Eats on Sundays.
0: Oh, that's great, yeah.
1: And Splendid Table with Francis Lamb on Sundays. Travels with Rick Steves. These are all some of my very favorites. Also, isn't this Saturday when they're going to re-air the tribute
0: to Buddy Flett.
1: To Buddy Flett. I
0: with,
1: missed that
0: John
1: last
0: Ellis
1: night.
0: From so 10 p.m. to midnight Saturday night.
1: Yeah. I'm going to be paying attention because what a gift.
0: As a matter of fact, Alan Dyson had stopped by the station earlier today. And tonight on the Shreveport House Concert Series, we're going to be playing Buddy Flett and Dave Egan.
1: Oh, okay.
0: And that's at 8 o'clock. So if you want to hear Buddy Flett and Dave Egan tonight, that's at 8 o'clock on the Shreveport House Concert Series here at Red River Radio. See all this great programming we have here?
1: Wonderful.
0: That's why it's important to support us to keep all of this type of programming, because you don't get it anywhere else, do you, Angie?
1: Nope.
0: Nowhere else.
1: Not without a lot of commercials blaring in your ear.
0: And now when you make that donation today, you get a chance to win that mattress from Mattress Plus. You want to talk about that?
1: I can't. I'm not going to rote read it, but it sounds like it is eco-friendly. It's very thick, 14 inches, and sounds like it feels pretty good. It's pressure relief and motion isolation, so all that stuff, you know, where if you have a partner and one of you rolls over, it won't throw the other person off the bed is what it sounds like.
0: I have

0: That's pretty good.
1: But very eco-friendly, like I said, and sustainable fabrics and all that jazz. So, yeah, you could win a queen-size mattress if you call and make a donation, and that drawing will be Friday, correct?
0: That's right, this Friday, tomorrow, the 5th of June.
1: Oh, gosh, Friday
0: well,
1: is sure tomorrow.
0: It sure doesn't feel like summer so far. It's been kind of nice with the rain around.
1: I know.
0: But I think summer officially is June 21st.
1: Okay.
0: I think
1: well,
0: that's right.
1: Yeah, the heavy heat hit us last weekend, then the rain has kept it in check. But, you know, as we talk about all these vegetables, I'm ready to get to tomato season. So the sun does need to come out at some point.
0: Tomatoes. Well, if my plants ever produce tomatoes, I'll make sure I'll let you know that I have some. And I'll bring them
1: well,
0: up here for you to come by and pick a few of them up.
1: I love the gift of produce.
0: Tomatoes. Well, we're going to go to the Stardate here in about 45 seconds. It's one of the many programs that we have to pay for here at Red River Radio. And all things considered, all these programs at BBC NewsHour, Stardate, we pay for that, like I just said. 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
0: Angie.
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0: And Angie will be with me until what time today?
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5: Live from NPR News in Washington, I'm Dwayne Brown. Another UN peacekeeper has been killed in Lebanon, the seventh to die in the war between Israel and the militant group Hezbollah since March. NPR's Jane Arath has more from Beirut.
6: The United Nations peacekeeping force, known as UNIFIL, said the Serbian soldier was critically wounded after mortars hit his position in southern Lebanon Wednesday. It said a peacekeeper from El Salvador and another from Spain were also injured. A UN official speaking on condition of anonymity told NPR that Hezbollah appeared to have fired the mortars. The group earlier said it was targeting Israeli forces in the area. Hezbollah denied that it had hit a peacekeeping position and affirmed its commitment to UNIFIL's role. Jane Arath, NPR News, Beirut.
5: The Soccer World Cup is set to start 1 week from today, and NPR analysis finds more than 1 in 3 World Cup matches face dangerous heat risk. NPR's Rebecca Hersher reports that includes the World Cup final.
7: NPR found 39 of the 104 World Cup matches this summer are very likely to see dangerously hot, humid weather. Donald Mullen studies heat risk at Queen's University Belfast.
8: Obviously, if you schedule these matches in the mid-afternoon at some of these hottest locations, then that's your recipe for disasters.
7: For example, the World Cup final is scheduled for 3 p.m. on July 19th in New Jersey. That game is at high risk for dangerous heat and humidity. FIFA says extra water breaks will help protect players, but did not respond to questions about exactly how fans will be protected. Rebecca Hersher, NPR News.
5: Two people banned for life from attending NBA games after disrupting the finals and playoffs. One person ran onto the court last night and appeared to take a selfie before being rushed off by security. This is NPR.
9: Stardate June 4th. The night sky can sometimes look like a tie-dyed t-shirt flapping on a clothesline. Ribbons and swirls of bright color ripple through the sky. They can change appearance in seconds, blown by the solar wind. The colorful display is an aurora, the northern and southern lights. An aurora flares to life as charged particles from the sun run into Earth at high speed. Earth's magnetic field funnels the particles toward the magnetic poles. When particles hit atoms and molecules high above the surface, they knock atoms out of their usual configuration. When they return to normal, the atoms emit light. The color of an aurora depends on what the charged particles hit and where they hit it. Most auroras are green. They switch on when particles hit oxygen molecules at altitudes of about 60 to 200 miles. Red auroras are fed by oxygen that's even higher. The lower fringes of a display can appear pink or dark red, the result of collisions with nitrogen at lower altitudes. Collisions with hydrogen and oxygen create blue and purple auroras, but they're not very common, and they're hard for the eye to take in. They're easier to see in photographs. Most of the time, the northern lights stay close to the magnetic pole. When the sun spews out more particles, though, they can spread outward, shining in regions where they're seldom seen. And the colors can get more intense, dramatically tie-dyeing the night sky. Today's program was made possible by Mercer Caverns in Calaveras County in California's historic gold country. More information at mercercaverns.net. I'm Billy Henry.
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3: From NPR News, this is All Things Considered. I'm Elsa Chang in Culver City, California.
2: And I'm Scott Detrow in Washington. This week, like so many others, has been characterized by a back and forth between Iran, the United States, and Israel. There's the fragile ceasefire, the bursts of fighting, and the ongoing efforts to get a final deal. That as Israel wages a war in Lebanon that is likely to interfere with any type of final agreement to end the war between the U.S., Israel, and Iran. What has been new this week is a widening gulf between President Trump and Israeli Prime Minister Benjamin Netanyahu. Those frustrations burst into public view this week amidst reports of a fiery phone call between the two men. So what is the future of the U.S.-Israel relationship, and how does the past influence where things go? Those are the questions I put to NPR's national security correspondent Greg Myrie and White House correspondent Franco Ordonez on NPR's national security podcast, Sources and Methods. We are at this point where Trump is frustrated with Netanyahu. Trump has done so much for Netanyahu that Netanyahu has pushed the U.S. government to do for a very long time, among them moving the U.S. embassy in Israel to Jerusalem, inviting him repeatedly to D.C., lobbying other officials in Israel to pardon him, you know, entering into a war with him. Has Trump gotten anything in return from all of that?
12: Yeah, I mean, look, support for Israel is very big in American politics. It's particularly big in the GOP, among the Republican Party. And it's even bigger among white Christian evangelicals. And this is a massive or a very big part of Trump's base. So clearly, this is a very important, you know, constituency that Trump is speaking to. He's always speaking to his base. He always puts them first in most political decisions. But I will say some of those dynamics are changing, particularly among young voters and more populist voters who are, you know, growing weary of all this foreign intervention.
13: Yeah.
12: And you're starting to see that. So
13: Tucker Carlson wing of
12: the Tucker Carlson, the Marjorie Taylor Greene wing. But, you know, kind of a broader swath of Americans, too. I mean, I was actually talking with Aaron David Miller, who served, advised presidents in both Democratic and Republican administrations. This is how he kind of described it to me.
14: And you have an American public that no longer sees Israel as David. Israel is now Goliath.
2: Greg, what's the best way to think about how the relationship between the U.S. and Israel has changed?
15: Yeah, so it's been a close relationship on many levels, particularly the military level. But it does have these real moments of tension that we've seen this week. This is by no means unprecedented. I'm thinking back in the early 1990s when Jim Baker was Secretary of State, very frustrated with the Israelis. He was testifying before Congress, and he really just sort of snapped, and he said,
16: "If that's going to be the approach, and that's going to be the attitude, there won't be any dialogue, and there won't be any peace."
15: When the Israelis are ready for peace, they can call me at this number. And then he read out the White House number.
16: 202-456-1414. When you're serious about peace, call us.
15: We've seen Netanyahu frustrate almost every president, certainly the Democratic presidents, with his resistance or outright refusal to engage in negotiations or serious negotiations with the Palestinians.
2: And I know you interviewed former Israeli Prime Minister Ehud Barak. What did he have to say about the current wars?
15: Yeah, so, you know, I wanted to talk to him because he was the prime minister in 2000 who pulled Israel out of South Lebanon after an 18-year occupation. And he said that, you know, he had been thinking about this for 15 years, since the mid-1980s.
17: You know, I sometimes ask, why did you pull out the soldier from the security zone in 2000? I said the right question is not why I did it in 2000, why it was not done 15 years earlier. Because for me, it was a stretched tragedy that has no explanation in a rational way.
15: It was interesting because Israel and Hezbollah have fought repeatedly since then. He took a lot of criticism for that. There were supporters, a lot of Israelis who thought it was time to get out of Lebanon, and others who said that's only going to encourage Hezbollah and that they will continue to fight, and that indeed has been the case. But he said it was still the right thing to do now. He said he would even support some limited actions in Lebanon now because Israel needs to protect its communities in the north. But it shouldn't be a long-term thing. He thinks there are opportunities to work with the Lebanese government and others in the region to curb Hezbollah, and that's the way it should be approached, that Israel is never going to completely eradicate Hezbollah.
2: Franco, when it comes to shifting public opinion on Israeli policy and how much that's really started to reshape American politics, the ultimate leverage that President Trump has over Prime Minister Netanyahu is, as we were talking before, American military aid to Israel. That has always been such a political live wire when other presidents have hinted at possibly restricting it or pausing it. President Biden, you know, never ultimately did that, but certainly got a lot of criticism when it would come up as a proposal. What is stopping Trump from potentially at some point, if he can't get Israel on the same page about Iran, from making that same threat?
12: The Republican Party still largely supports Israel in many of these different ways. We talked about the white evangelical Christians. And I think it would be a pretty big break for Trump to kind of pull that away and to pull that support or even threaten that kind of support.
2: To that end, Greg, does Israel need U.S. support to continue its military actions in Lebanon or Iran?
15: Oh, absolutely. Particularly if it were to be in Iran, Israel depends on U.S. defensive systems to shoot down missiles, perhaps even drones. So that piece of it is very critical. Israel could still conduct its operations in Lebanon to some extent the way it has in Gaza, at least in the short term. But Scott, if Israel is bombing Lebanon, they're doing it with American-made planes like F-16s and F-35s. They're using American weapons that have been provided by the American taxpayer. So certainly in the longer term, to keep up any sustained operations, Israel is heavily dependent on U.S. weapons and military assistance.
2: That was NPR National Security Correspondent Greg Myrie and White House Correspondent Franco Ordonez. We were talking on NPR's weekly National Security Podcast, Sources and Methods. 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
1: And this is member-supported Red River Radio. Good afternoon, I am Mark. It's the 4th of June, and with me is Angie White.
2: Hello.
1: Angie, we were talking about economics.
2: Economic development.
1: Economic development before. Yeah. Okay, economics, economic development. And you say things are happening, right?
2: Always.
1: Around the area.
2: Yeah, it's, you know, we try really hard to share information about things that companies in our region are doing, how they're growing. We share it on our social media. We share it. It's shared in The Advocate. It's sometimes shared in the Shreveport Times. It's shared in a variety of different outlets. Our CEO goes on different radio stations. I come here, and yet still, it surprises me how little people know
1: about great things that are happening.
2: Yeah, since 2021, which was when our new CEO came, we have had a number of announcements of significant job size, quality jobs. And many of those companies actually have hired a lot more than they originally announced.
1: You don't often
2: get to hear that follow-up. But I know a lot of people had some misconceptions about the Amazon Robotics Fulfillment Center that was announced in 2021.
1: Right.
2: At the time, they announced they were going to create 1,000 jobs. Well, in fact, they have over 2,000 people working there now.
1: That's amazing.
2: And I know a lot of people think because it's a robotics fulfillment center, they don't have people. No, they have a lot of people.
1: Yeah, you gotta have someone to work the robot.
2: As we were just discussing, SLB, which manufactures critical infrastructure at the former GM facility plant, they will be mostly filling that plant by the end of next year. They announced that they were doubling what they originally announced of 600 jobs. They announced they'll soon have 1,200 and probably more than that.
1: Well, that's wonderful. I had no idea.
2: Companies at the port are expanding. Bentler recently had an expansion. They added a new aspect to their process. They added, I think, almost 50 jobs. Prolec GE has been growing. We have projects that we're working on that we can't really talk about yet that are looking at what we now call the I-20 legacy site, but which was previously the Libbey Glass manufacturing facility.
1: Oh, yeah. They're tearing that down,
2: We purchased it.
1: Oh, okay.
2: And we are redeveloping it so that it can attract great jobs and new investment. And we, even with the property still there and intact, it's being abated right now, so it's going through that remediation process. It's not a terribly, I mean, glassmaking is not a terribly dirty industry, but, you know, there's some old building materials that need to be taken care of properly. But even with all that going on, we have companies that are already looking at that site, so there's a lot going on that we need to be excited about.
1: That's exciting, yeah. That's
2: really
1: exciting.
2: And also our education institutions have great training programs to get people qualified for these jobs. So people just plug in, read some news sources, learn about what's going on, because there's a lot to be excited about.
1: That's exciting. Glad to hear all that. Glad to hear positive news for a change from Angie White.
2: Oh, come on. Anytime y'all want me to and talk about it.
1: Well, look, hey, we're close to 26,000.
2: I know. And we have a Shreveporter to thank, Lindsay Michelle, who I'm buddies with. Thank you so much for your gift. So now we're almost at 25,500.
1: That's right.
2: I'll be making another gift soon. Probably because I want to get one of these bird call mugs.
1: Oh, those are nice. Yeah, they're right over there. I'm looking,
2: I know.
1: Right there.
2: Even though I have cats that like to stalk birds, I do also enjoy the birds. I particularly love the Broadmoor owls.
1: Yeah, a lot of folks don't really know this, but I see there's a couple of owls in my neighborhood. Barred owls,
2: yeah,
1: the big ones, and they
2: come
1: out.
2: That's what we have in Broadmoor.
1: And they come out during the day, but most don't know this, but there's not a lot of owls.
2: Really? Mine are in the nighttime.
1: Well, yeah, I see them at dusk, but you'll sometimes see them during the day, too. But there's not a, if you have an owl around your house, there's not a bunch of other owls around your house. They're real territorial.
2: But I can hear them talking to each other.
1: Oh, yeah.
2: Mm-hmm.
1: I hear birds. First bird in the morning that talks is what?
2: Oh, I don't know, but I don't. I did learn this from Cliff Shackelford.
1: Yeah.
2: I don't remember what it's called, but I hate it because it usually wakes me up.
1: I think
2: it's very loud.
1: I think it's the dove that talks first.
2: Oh, no, it's not a dove.
1: Or is it the cardinal?
2: I don't remember what it is, and I probably need to call in and ask him.
1: And you can't even see a red bird at night because they're red and they blend into the dark.
2: No, I love listening to the owls. They make me happy. If you are a fan of bird calls, as am I,
1: Get one of those
2: mugs. For a $100 donation or $8 a month, you can get one of the mugs. And they're really nice. They've got a cardinal on the front with the green Bird Calls logo, but the inside of it is red, and that's kind of cool looking.
1: Very nice mug, $100. Go ahead and make a donation at 800-552-8502 and get you one of those nice mugs. And for $100, you can go see the performance at the Strand Theater.
2: Okay, yes. I have to read this because I don't know all these names super well, but I think I can pronounce them correctly. The Celtic Throne to the Psalter of Ireland. And Psalter is spelled P-S-A-L-T-E-R. I'm going to have to Google that because I don't know what that is. But yes, Thursday, July 9th at 7 p.m. at the Strand Theater. And we have 10 pairs of tickets available. So if you make a contribution of $100, you can receive a pair of tickets. So you just have to note that whenever you call the phone bank and tell the volunteers that that's what you're interested in.
1: So give us a call. Angie will be with me for another hour. She would love to hear from you at 800-552-8502. We're going to go back to the news, and then we'll be back with Angie in just a few minutes here at member-supported Red River Radio. It's our Summer Pledge Drive, 800-552-8502.
3: And I'm Elsa Chang. Thousands of Albanians have taken to the streets this week. They're protesting a planned luxury resort that's connected to President Trump's daughter Ivanka and son-in-law Jared Kushner. The project would be built near one of the Adriatic's most sensitive wetlands. It's a place that's home to endangered birds, Mediterranean monk seals, and other wildlife. The Albanian government says the resort will bring jobs and investment, but as Megan Williams reports, protesters say the deal has been pushed forward with little transparency.
4: The protests began at the edge of wild dunes near Shrenik on Albania's beach-lined Adriatic coast. Giant rolls of barbed wire cut off access to the dunes, with police and private guards standing behind. Local people, many of them older villagers, like Stavri Bali, angrily insisted the barrier be removed. For local residents, the battle over the Narta wetland is as much about protecting their land as it is about conservation, with many claiming the government has allowed developers to seize property that rightfully belongs to them. But Narta is also one of the richest natural areas in the Mediterranean and a stopover for some 200 bird species, from Dalmatian pelicans to flamingos. By midweek, pink flamingos had become the symbol of wider anger, with plastic ones bobbing above the heads of protesters in the capital, Tirana. Marchers also held signs that read, "Ivanka, keep your hands away from Narta." The planned luxury resort on a former military island and a pristine stretch of coastline is linked to Jared Kushner, President Trump's son-in-law and special envoy. A spokesperson says the site is being developed by Cezanne Real Estate Development LLC, not by Kushner's affinity partners, and that investors are involved in their personal capacity. Ivanka Trump herself recently praised the proposed construction site during an appearance on the David Senra podcast.
5: I'm working on an incredible project with my husband in the Mediterranean. It's massive in scale.
4: The project is worth an estimated $1.6 billion. Environmentalists say there's been no public consultation or documentation of permits. Ecologist Yoni Vorpsi, with PPNEA BirdLife Albania, says the scale would overwhelm the protected area.
6: In this stretch of land of wildlife habitat, plan to build a new city. So we won't have any more the protected area.
4: Developers say they will move ahead responsibly. And Prime Minister Edi Rama is defending the project. On Wednesday, insisting as long as he's in power, it will go ahead. Near the wetlands, bulldozers are already cutting tracks through the sand. But opponents say this resort is not a done deal. Albania's anti-corruption prosecutors are now looking into legal changes involving protected areas. In Albania, protesters say they'll keep pushing too. For NPR News, I'm Megan Williams.
7: 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NPR's Stephen Bisaha went to find out who is subscribing and whether the future of chatbots will require you to pay up.
8: If you do pay for an AI platform, what do you get? 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
9: Voy a contarte sobre mi día aquí en Puerto Vallarta.
8: That voice is Jim Arnold, a human. He's one of just 3% of American households who pays for AI, according to data collected by the Bank of America Institute from its customers.
10: Suena como un día bastante trabajado.
8: And the second voice is Francisco, a ChatGPT chatbot speaking through Arnold's laptop. Arnold's considering moving from L.A. to Mexico, and for $20 a month, his ChatGPT Plus subscription lets him customize Francisco to better teach him Spanish. And it's paying off. At least that's what his chatbot Francisco says.
10: Jin is doing really well with his Spanish lessons. He's consistent and puts in daily effort, so his fluency is improving.
8: More than half of Americans use AI to research whatever they're curious about, according to a Quinnipiac poll. OpenAI owns ChatGPT, and its free version limits how many questions you could ask each day of its smarter model. Subscribers get to ask more questions more often, like Jim Arnold's questions about a move to Mexico.
11: Helping me sort out my feelings about moving from one country to another.
8: He also asks about his health and workouts.
11: And retirement strategy type stuff.
8: OpenAI is trying to get more subscribers for personal use, but the company's head of ChatGPT, Nick Turley, expects most people to keep using ChatGPT for free.
12: I think we have 50 million plus subscribers by now, but those will always be the minority of people.
8: Turley says that's because the company wants to keep this tech accessible. But running AI takes expensive computing power, so Turley says a paywall is necessary.
12: In fact, the birth of our subscription was because we couldn't keep the site up for everyone. Now, it's been a really nice side effect that that also generates revenue and then builds an amazing business.
8: But while ChatGPT might stay free, Turley is not promising that for ChatGPT's successor, likely an agentic AI. That's a type of AI that can do things like your shopping or vacation planning.
12: And those capabilities might be so advanced that it requires us to charge for them. And therefore, if we do our job right, many people are going to want to pay and subscribe.
8: Of course, AI companies have an alternative, advertisements. That's how many of the biggest websites have kept their services free for years, like Facebook. And OpenAI is already experimenting with ads. I asked Jeff Hancock about this. He's the head of Stanford University's Tech and Impact Policy Center. He says there is one big reason to avoid an ad model.
13: People hate it.
8: For a company to make money off ads, they need to keep users scrolling. That causes some concerns about mental health and attention spans.
13: But I think it's much more that people just don't like the way that social media fits into our lives now.
8: Reason two, AI is just a different kind of tech. It's supposed to work in the background, so you spend less time looking at your screen.
13: The AI platforms have the potential to create a completely different economic model by having the incentive being, is this useful for you?
8: That will be what really determines the future of AI subscriptions. Is it useful enough to pay for? As for if Jim Arnold should keep subscribing, he asked AI.
11: And of course, your ChatGPT's answer was that I should keep what I'm doing for sure.
8: But Arnold is considering downgrading to a cheaper subscription. Maybe use those savings to order an extra glass of wine in Mexico City using the Spanish he's learning from ChatGPT.
9: Muchas gracias, Francisco.
10: De nada, Jim.
8: Stephen Bisaha, NPR News.

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1: And this is member-supported Red River Radio. I am Mark. With me, Angie White. And it's our pledge drive, our summer pledge drive. It doesn't last that long. It's only 1 week. And what do you think about that, Angie?
2: Well, I think it's important. I'm sure everyone was very well aware about the cuts that public radio took from federal government funding. So we do need to raise that money in other places now. And I'm on the advisory board for Red River Radio, the community advisory board. So I learn a lot. And I know that almost 60%, 58% of our funding comes from the listeners. So the people listening to me right now, you're responsible for more than half of our budget.
1: That's right. You heard her. You're responsible.
2: And secondly, another 22% is from businesses and corporate support. And I'm quite certain that those businesses and corporations are within our listening area. So putting those together, that's 80% of our funding comes from our listening community. And the word community means so much to me, unfortunately, for a lot of different reasons. Social media, you know, political strategists trying to divide us so they can conquer us. Our sense of community has kind of been eroded or degraded, I would say, over the last decade. But in my opinion, public radio is one way to remind people of the community that we have. Through the programming that we have, we interview so many people from throughout our region, from, you know, Cliff Shackelford talking about, you know, native birds, to people talking about native plants, to health matters, you know, and those topics can really impact anybody, but those are medical professionals here in our community. So to me, this is one of the best representations of community that we have. And I try to focus, rather than being, you know, sad or upset about kind of our, what feels like a loss of community with all those things I mentioned, how can we bring community back? And so to me, Red River Radio is a great way to do that. That's one of the major reasons why I support it.
1: Very well put. Angie will be with me until 6 o'clock tonight, and her favorite guy, we'll talk about markets, marketplace at 5:30.
2: Ty Rizdahl.
1: She loves that guy.
2: He's my guy.
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3: Live from NPR News in Washington, I'm Ryland Barton. The Senate is in the midst of an all-day series of votes as Republicans attempt to pass 3 years of funding for immigration enforcement. The effort has been complicated by the president's nearly $2 billion fund to pay out taxpayer money to people who claim to have been targeted by what President Trump calls a weaponized federal government. NPR's Eric McDaniel has more.
4: $70 billion package is meant to fund immigration and customs enforcement as well as Border Patrol for the rest of the president's time in the White House. Republicans thought they'd found a path to pass it on a party line vote. Democrats don't support the funding, but some GOP lawmakers are now demanding an end to President Trump's self-allocated anti-weaponization fund before they advance the package. Trump's acting attorney general told Congress the fund can be used to pay insurrectionists who threatened lawmakers and attacked the Capitol building on January 6th, 2021. Recent conflicting statements from the administration on whether it's decided to unilaterally end the payout fund have not helped matters. Amendment votes and negotiations will continue into the evening. Eric McDaniel, NPR News, The Capitol.
3: President Trump said today he's building a pedestrian bridge to connect the Lincoln Memorial to the Potomac River. It would be yet another on a list of building and renovation projects the president's undertaken around Washington, D.C. NPR's Danielle Kurtzleben has more.
5: Trump teased the latest plan from the Oval Office.
6: It's called the Promenade. They want to call it the Trump Promenade, but I don't know if I want to do that. But it's going to be beautiful. It's a beautiful project.
5: Interior Secretary Doug Burgum explained that the bridge would go over the roads that separate the Lincoln Memorial from the nearby river. Neither Trump nor Burgum said how much the project would cost or where the funding would come from. This year, Trump has also torn down the White House East Wing to build a ballroom that he has said will include a military complex underneath. He has also set in motion plans to build a massive arch across the river from the Lincoln Memorial. Danielle Kurtzleben, NPR News, The White House.
3: A major gun control group is suing the federal government over its refusal to hand over records. The group wants information that shows who are the largest sellers of guns used in crime in the U.S. NPR's Jacqueline Diaz reports.
7: The gun control group Brady is suing the Bureau of Alcohol, Tobacco, Firearms and Explosives and the Justice Department. Brady is demanding the federal government release information tied to something called demand letter twos. These are letters ATF sends to gun dealers and other sellers who have been identified as selling a lot of guns recovered at crime scenes. Josh Scharf is Brady's general counsel and senior director of programs. He says this information is important to monitor how the federal government keeps tabs on gun dealers.
8: It's information that we need to improve public safety in this country.
7: The DOJ and ATF did not respond to the lawsuit yet. Jacqueline Diaz, NPR News.
3: The Dow soared nearly 1.75% today. This is NPR News. June is Pride Month, but some Republican-controlled states are rebranding it. Indiana and Tennessee are calling June Nuclear Family Month. In Alabama, it's Strong Families Month. And Utah and Arkansas declared it Fidelity Month. Pride organizations say the efforts won't affect their parades and other celebrations of LGBTQ lives, families, and culture. There have been a wave of proposals to limit screens in classrooms over the last year, but as NPR's Janaki Mehta reports, some students with disabilities feel their needs are being left behind.
9: California ninth grader Soraya Martin loves creative writing. She says stories come naturally to her, but words are different.
10: I have dyslexia, so I've struggled with that my whole life.
9: She'd resisted using assistive technology like dictation software until last year because she just didn't want to feel singled out at school. But then it changed everything.
10: I started getting really good grades, and it made me feel more confident in myself.
9: Now, as screen limit policies are rolling out quickly across the country, disability advocates worry assistive technology built into cell phones, laptops, and tablets could be unintentionally swept up too. They hope state and school leaders slow down to include disabled voices in the national conversation. Janaki Mehta, NPR News.
3: Construction crews were installing a fence near the North Dakota governor's residence when they discovered human remains and coffin fragments. The North Dakota Monitor reports the area is part of Bismarck's first cemetery, though many of those burials were reinterred in the 1880s. Using ground-penetrating radar, archaeologists believe they have identified 9 additional graves in the project area. This is NPR News.
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3: Considered from NPR News. I'm Scott Detrow in Washington.
5: And I'm Elsa Chang in Culver City, California. A bipartisan majority in the House voted on Wednesday to end the war with Iran. The move is seen as the clearest rebuke of President Trump's actions in the Middle East after 3 months of war have further destabilized the region and sent oil prices soaring. The War Powers Resolution passed by a vote of 215 to 208, with 4 Republicans joining Democrats in support. One of those Republicans is Representative Brian Fitzpatrick of Pennsylvania, who joins us now. Welcome.
13: Thanks for having me.
5: So why did you vote in support of this measure?
13: Simply put, to follow the law. There's a statute on the books. It's the War Powers Act of 1973. It says a number of things. The two most critical are the 48-hour notification period, which did occur. And the second is within 60 days of hostilities that the matter be approved by Congress, either through an AUMF, an authorized use of military force, declaration of war. Mm-hmm. We are past that 60-day mark. So I've made very, very clear to the White House and to House leadership that I would be enforcing the law. You know, unless the Supreme Court declares that statute unconstitutional, or unless there's a change in the law, we have to follow the law as it's currently written. So that's what I did for every War Powers resolution that has been brought to the floor after that 60-day period I've supported.
14: Well, on Truth Social today, I'm sure you saw this, President Trump called yesterday's vote, quote, meaningless, and then he called the four Republicans out. He said that the four Republicans who supported the resolution were, quote, bad, and added their grandstanders. They should be ashamed of themselves. How do you respond to the president there?
13: Well, everybody's entitled to their opinion. I don't take any offense to any criticism. I have a job to do. I think it's very, very important for every representative to remember who your bosses are. We do not report to any person or any party here in Washington, D.C. We report to the people back home, the people in our districts who vote for us, who sent us here, and who we represent. It's very, very important for every representative to never, ever lose sight of that. I come from Pennsylvania's 1st District. It's Bucks and Montgomery Counties in Pennsylvania. It's a very, very independent-minded group of individuals, great people that I'm proud to represent, and they want independent representation. They want their representative to follow the law and to follow the Constitution and not be intimidated by criticism or politics. So that's what I've done in this instance and in every other instance.
14: But let me ask you, because President Trump has also criticized this vote, saying that, look, he's in the middle of negotiations with Iran to end the war. Are you at all concerned that this vote could undermine those talks?
13: Well, I think following the rule of law is an American strength, right? I mean, that's what one of the many reasons why we're the beacon of freedom around the world.
14: Even at the cost of potentially interfering with these negotiations.
13: Well, how do we justify not following the law, right? I mean, I think that, and by the way, I think it's important to note, I introduced my own War Powers Resolution, which would have addressed the very issue that you're raising here. We authored something. It's bipartisan. We have Democrats and Republicans on board. We introduced it during Operation Epic Fury a few months back that would have allowed for a tolling of that 60-day period during legitimate periods of ceasefire and negotiations. And that would have afforded the president and all future presidents, for that matter, time to negotiate. That legislation was not considered. So we are left with two choices. We either need to follow the law or we need to change the law. We cannot violate the law.
14: Putting aside the actual law, the administration has been saying that this war is necessary to push back on Iran's nuclear ambitions. You sit on the House Intelligence Committee. What is the best way to address Iran's nuclear ambitions in your mind?
13: Well, there's a number of ways. You know, the same way we need to be addressing Russia and any other adversary across the globe. You know, diplomacy is always the first option, economic pressure. There's a number of tools in the what we call the IC toolbox, the intelligence community toolbox, to preserve world order and world peace. Military action is obviously always the option of last resort. It must be. So I think multiple things can be and are true at once. Iran was the world's largest state sponsor of terrorism. I think that's been accepted by multiple administrations across party lines throughout our lifetime. They were racing towards a nuclear weapon. You know, whether they were weeks or months, people can debate that point, but they were close. I think we can, you know, everybody who's in the intelligence community, including myself, know that to be true. But it's also true that we are a nation of the rule of law. And our Constitution, in the brilliance of our founders, set up three separate independent branches of government, each of which is a independent constitutional check on the other. And we have to be true to that system of government. That's what allowed our country to be what it is.
14: You mentioned that lawmakers need to listen to their bosses, their constituents. But, you know, in a lot of primaries so far, Republican voters have voted out incumbents who have gone against President Trump, right? And I'm curious, what kinds of conversations are you having with your colleagues, if you care to talk a little bit about that, about when is it safe for Republicans to oppose Trump's policies and when it is politically not safe?
13: Well, I really reject that conversation to begin with, because we have a job to do, and that's to represent your district. And second, the perspective you take to this job is very important. If you go about your day worried about losing your job, then you're never going to be good at your job. You can't be worried about losing it. You have to have a healthy perspective for what this job is. This job is a short-term public service It is not our title. It is not our office. It is on loan to us by the public for a short, limited period of time. And if you take the perspective that you're more worried about your legacy than you are about reelection, you're going to be much better at your job. You're going to be much more effective. And you'll be able to live with yourself at the end of the day, which is far more important than any short-term reward. So that's what I urge of all of my colleagues. You know, I lead the two-party group in Congress, the problem solvers. We're the only bipartisan group in Congress. So I talk to everybody. I talk to all my colleagues, and I always, you know, preach these virtues.
14: Brian Fitzpatrick, Republican congressman from Pennsylvania, thank you very much.
13: You bet. Thanks.
15: Homing pigeons rely on a variety of signals to navigate the skies, including magnetism, but it's never been quite clear how exactly the birds detect magnetic cues. A team of researchers proposes the answer might be found in a pretty unexpected place. Here's science reporter Ari Daniel.
16: Drop a homing pigeon somewhere it's never been, and the bird can flap its way back home.
17: You have to provide them actually a good home so that they want to return. And that means good food and nice, cozy housing.
16: To fly home, a pigeon has to figure out where it is and in which direction to go, says Martin Bukelski, who directs the Max Planck Institute of Animal Behavior in Germany. They rely on odor cues, the sun, visual landmarks, and magnetic direction, which is using Earth's magnetic field to orient and navigate.
17: It would be as if you're put into a forest where you know my home is east. And then you have a compass, you just go east, you end up at your cabin.
16: Pigeons rely on magnetic direction under certain circumstances.
17: That is either at night or during completely overcast conditions.
16: For decades, researchers have struggled to explain how these pigeons sense magnetic direction. Then, some years back, Bukelski was attending an interdisciplinary meeting where he met someone he might never have encountered otherwise, immunologist Christian Kurz from the University of Bonn in Germany.
18: And in the coffee break, we talked to each other. Show me one scientist who doesn't like talking about their research.
16: Kurz told him he'd been studying immune cells called macrophages when he stumbled upon something surprising. In the spleens of mice, these cells responded to a magnetic field.
18: One of the jobs of these cells is to eat and degrade old red blood cells. Our red blood cells contain hemoglobin.
16: And hemoglobin contains iron. This bundle of iron atoms gives those immune cells magnetic properties. And the researchers wondered if something similar might be true for homing pigeons. So they examined cells from across the bird.
19: And then we figured out that it's actually the liver who has the strongest magnetic properties.
16: Klivia Lizovsky is a cell biologist at the University of Bonn. Turns out the same kind of macrophages in the livers of homing pigeons also store oodles of iron atoms.
19: And then the next question was, do they really play a role in animal navigation?
16: To answer that, the researchers traveled to the south of Germany near the Swiss border with 34 pigeons that would need to fly 12 miles to reach home. In a little more than half the birds, the team used a drug to temporarily deplete those iron-containing macrophages. When it was completely overcast, so no directional cues from the sun, says Martin Bukelski.
17: That's the time when the pigeons have to rely upon their magnetic sense to find the direction. And the ones without the macrophages were basically lost.
16: But the ones with the macrophages could do it. And when the sun came out, the birds that had been lost managed to find their way home.
17: And then I thought, well, my God, this could really be real.
16: In particular, these macrophages may be acting as a kind of internal compass that can detect magnetic direction. The findings are published in the journal Science.
20: I haven't yet seen the smoking gun that says this is the way they do it.
16: Catherine Lohman is a behavioral biologist at UNC Chapel Hill who wasn't involved in the study. The authors do present microscope images showing the immune cells sitting alongside nerve fibers, but Lohman isn't sure how a magnetic signal would then be relayed to the bird brain.
20: There's no mechanism that I know of for macrophages communicating with the nervous system.
16: Still, she's open to the possibility, and the researchers are looking forward to the experiments needed to really clinch their new theory.
18: One thing I have learned in many years of research, you should never be too certain that you are right. Nature's always more complicated than you think.
16: For NPR News, I'm Ari Daniel.
1: And you're listening to member-supported Red River Radio. Good evening, I should say. A little past 5 o'clock, I am Mark, and with me, Angie White with the North Louisiana Economic
2: Partnership.
1: I almost had it. It's so she'll be with me until 6 o'clock, and it's a good reason to call and make a donation so Angie can put your name on the air.
2: Yeah, I do love reading out people's names. However, if you don't want your name read, we will just say we have an anonymous gift from Shreveport,
1: right,
2: or Nacogdoches or whatever the case may be. So we would love to just know that you care, really, more than anything. But I also do like reading out my friends' names.
1: Well, I'm sure you have a lot of friends because you're a great cook.
2: I'm from here. Yeah. Yes, I feed people well. So I know you're probably
1: a great host.
2: I also have volunteered for a lot of organizations around town, which has given me reason to meet people. And honestly, I've thoroughly enjoyed being on the Red River Radio Community Advisory Board because I've gotten to meet some really neat people from around our listening area. So when we had that wonderful Vino y Vialao event back in February, that was an event that really was the brainchild of Dr. Gina Orena. I can't remember her hyphenated name, but anyway, she is a chair of a department at Stephen F. Austin, and she had the performer, who was a good friend of hers, coming from Brazil, and they kindly made the offer to ask if he would be willing to do this concert in support of public radio.
1: That's very nice.
2: Which thankfully he did. But anyway, she and I never would have had a chance to meet if it weren't for Red River Radio, and I've thoroughly enjoyed getting to know her and her husband. They're both amazing musicians in their own right. So, I've met people from all over the place that I didn't know before. And also, many of my friends are on the Community Advisory Board, and that just makes me happy to know that my friends care about the same things I do.
1: Well, you do a great job from what I can tell. And we appreciate everything you do for us, Angie.
2: Oh, I've got some other event ideas, so we'll see what happens.
1: 800-552-8502. 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Angie White will be with me until 6 o'clock, and we'll be back in just a few minutes.
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21: From NPR News, this is All Things Considered. I'm Elsa Chang.
15: And I'm Scott Detrow. The Trump administration has gotten its way so much over the past 16 months, from Republicans in Congress especially, that it feels unusual to see it back down anywhere. But on Tuesday, Acting Attorney General Todd Blanche confirmed to a House subcommittee that the Department of Justice is not moving forward with its $1.776 billion so-called anti-weaponization fund. The proposed fund was criticized by Democrats and many Republicans who saw it as funneling federal money to the president's supporters, possibly including January 6th rioters. In recent weeks, the Justice Department also backed off its investigation into former Federal Reserve Chair Jerome Powell. And last Friday, the president posted that he had, quote, canceled his involvement with the Kennedy Center after a federal judge ruled his name could not be on it. So how do we make sense of all of these reversals? Is there a broader trend happening or not? Let's bring in Ann Applebaum, a staff writer for The Atlantic and a Pulitzer Prize-winning historian of authoritarian regimes. Welcome back.
22: Thanks for having me.
15: Let me start with this. What to you was so particularly alarming about this $1.8 billion fund?
22: It was alarming because, number one, it was the president illegally directing federal money, so taxpayers' money, towards his supporters, including some who had clearly and obviously broken the law. It was also disturbing because it seemed like the process by which they got to this figure was also less than legal. And so you saw the president bending the law in order to fund essentially his own political supporters. Yeah. That's what happens in regimes where one party or one clique or one person has captured the state.
15: One of the reasons I wanted to talk to you is because you have written so clearly, whether it's about Trump or whether it's about many other countries where we've seen similar trends, an authoritarian or an authoritarian type leader will push and they'll push and they'll push and they'll push and they don't stop pushing. Here we saw Trump try to do something, his own party say, no, this is too far, and Trump backing off.
22: What you're seeing now is the American system of checks and balances beginning to work the way it's supposed to work. When Trump first came to office the second time, it almost seemed as if his party in particular, his party in Congress, had decided to ignore the Constitution, to forget that they are also supposed to play a role in American government for reasons of intimidation, ideology, fear. They did it anyway. Now that the president is unpopular, now that he's lost some important court cases, now that, you know, some of the arguments that people have been making about him breaking the system are beginning to seep through, what you're seeing is the leaders of Congress, in this case, it's the Republicans who lead both the Senate and the House, deciding to use the power that they have. And that's a sign that our political system still has some health in it.
15: As somebody who's closely following and worried about anti-democratic drift, does it matter to you whether or not this pushback is happening because Republicans are worried about saving their own seats or because they have broader constitutional

0: appear to a lot of Americans to be undemocratic, then so be it.
1: Mm-hmm. You've studied leaders in other countries, Hungary, Russia, Poland specifically. Is overplaying hand part of the storyline sometimes? Is that sometimes something that, kind of leads to losing power?
0: Some of them do. So we just saw in Hungary, we saw a prime minister who'd been in charge for 16 years and who very much overplayed his hand, who captured most of the state institutions, who controlled 90% of the media. We saw that for a majority of Hungarians, that became too much, finally. People recognized that that system had enabled quite a lot of theft, quite a lot of graft, quite a lot of corruption, and Hungary was becoming poorer, actually, very rapidly. And so you had a mobilization of voters and a pushback. And so it can happen. I mean, there are, of course, states where it doesn't happen. Usually that's because the authorities either find ways to cheat in the elections or they begin to use violence against their opponents.
1: Do you think this is a turning point or could be a turning point, or are you still a little skeptical to call it that?
0: I'm skeptical to call it that because I want to see how the midterms play out. And by that, I don't mean who's going to win. I mean, are the elections fair? Are they conducted fairly? Do all states respect the rules? Does the federal government try to play any games with voter lists? Is ICE used on election day to intimidate voters? All those kinds of things that people have been talking about, that's the real test. You know, is this a normal American government in the sense that it is willing to lose power and will lose power with good grace if it does? Or are they going to try to alter the outcome of the election, both by manipulating it or maybe by not accepting the results?
1: That is The Atlantic's Anne Applebaum. Thanks so much. And I suspect we will be talking to you this fall.
0: Great. Thank you so much.
2: Author and filmmaker Marjane Satrapi has died. The French-Iranian artist became an international household name in the early 2000s with her book Persepolis. The graphic memoir is about growing up in Iran during the years surrounding the Islamic Revolution. Her death at the age of 56 in Paris was announced by French President Emmanuel Macron today. NPR's Chloe Veltman has this remembrance.
3: Persepolis earned critical acclaim for its bittersweet, intimate look at the human cost of the 1979 Islamic Revolution. But Marjane Satrapi's two-part graphic memoir won hearts around the world for its fun-loving, rebellious protagonist, especially after it was transformed into an animated movie co-directed by the author in 2007.
4: Dare me to take my veil off?
5: You wouldn't dare.
3: The cartoon Marjane does dare to squeals of delight from her friends. NPR contributor Tanir Oxman writes about graphic novels.
6: She's lovable, but she's also fierce and opinionated. And you see all of the dark terrors of the world through her innocent eyes.
3: The real Satrapi told WHYY's Fresh Air in 2003 she had a defiant streak even as a kid.
7: I was too much outspoken.
3: This personality trait was a liability growing up in Tehran, surrounded by heavy-handed law enforcement officers.
7: They would stop you, telling you that your scarf was not right, or you spoke too loud, or why is it four people gathered together in the street?
3: But Satrapi did her best to flout the rules. She told Fresh Air she rocked out to Western heavy metal and punk music, wore a denim jacket.
7: I was the coolest person in the whole school.
3: And messed around with her detested veil.
7: As soon as we could take it off or play with it or make it look ridiculous, we did it.
3: Satrapi continued to lead a life of dissent at home, as a student in Austria, and more recently as an expat in France. Her most recent graphic work, Woman, Life, Freedom, charts the women's protest movement in Iran. The author spoke with NPR about it in 2024.
7: A real feminist revolution cannot succeed until men understand that the equality between them and the women is also good for them.
3: Satrapi said she was hopeful the revolution would bring change in her home country. But her final year was tough, with the war in Iran and the death of her husband. In a statement to the French news agency AFP, Satrapi's family said the artist, quote, died of sadness. In a 2012 NPR interview, Marjane Satrapi said she was unable to draw or write when she felt happy.
7: I go out, I buy myself a dress, I call my friends, I have some pina colada, I never create.
3: The artist said it was sadness that drove her to her studio. Chloe Veltman, NPR News.
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8: 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Many lawmakers

0: Lawmakers would like to prevent the president from reviving an agreement with himself to send taxpayer dollars to people he says are wronged by the government. So what's the solution? 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
1: And you're listening to member-supported Red River Radio. I am Mark. It's almost 5:30. With me is Angie White, and she'll be with me for another 30 minutes. Right, Angie?
2: Absolutely.
1: So call us at 800-552-8502. We're going to go to Marketplace in your favorite...
2: Kyra's doll.
1: She loves that guy.
2: I do.
1: And we have a new total. We're very close to $26,000.
2: We are. And honestly, the last gift was from me, and I made that gift in honor of a dear friend of mine and many other people in this community who unfortunately passed away last month, Peter Lyons.
1: Right. And we'll talk about him in just a few minutes. Mm-hmm. Okay. It's 5:30.
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4: In Los Angeles, I'm Kai Rizdahl. It is Thursday today, the fourth day of June. Good as always to have you along, everybody. Here's a little choose-your-own-adventure as we get started. Today, according to AAA, regular gas right now, this is a national average, is $4.24 a gallon. That is, depending on which adventure you choose, either down more than 18 cents from a week ago and or nearly $1.10 more than we were paying a year ago. We all know why, I imagine, but the ramifications aren't always clear. The United States is exporting more of the oil that is produced here to make up for some of that missing Persian Gulf supply, because it's a global market, right? But that, in turn, has helped convince the Trump administration to draw down the Strategic Petroleum Reserve to try to keep prices down. Thing is, the Energy Information Administration said this week, U.S. petroleum inventories are now as low as they have been since 2004. Marketplace's Kelly Wells gets us going with what that might mean.
6: The U.S. is exporting more oil, but not because it's producing more oil.
7: We're just kind of pulling that out of our inventory and we're shipping it overseas.
6: Abhi Rajendran with the Center for Energy Studies at the Baker Institute says exports from the U.S. have tempered the global supply shortage and actually kept prices relatively stable. But
7: the U.S. can't continue to be backstopped just through inventories for too much longer.
6: At this rate, analysts expect U.S. inventories to reach record lows because last time they got this low in the mid-2000s, the U.S. wasn't even close to exporting the millions of daily oil barrels it does now.
8: It's really easy to say, well, we can just stop that. Well, we really can't.
6: Patrick DeHaan, head of petroleum analysis at GasBuddy, says if we did stop exporting, oil companies would pretty much stop drilling.
8: You can't have a world in which the U.S. is the world's largest oil producer and we keep all of our own oil. It just wouldn't work like that. There's not enough financial incentive for oil companies to invest billions of dollars for a very limited return.
6: Even if the Strait of Hormuz were to open today, the U.S. would likely keep drawing down its stockpiles for months. Greg Priddy, senior fellow with the Center for the National Interest, says, for one thing, oil tankers are slow, and a lot of them are in the wrong place.
9: They're not sitting there waiting in the Arabian Sea to go in and pick a cargo up. A lot of them are parked near the destinations, or tankers that would have been going to the Gulf just picked up a cargo in Texas.
6: And if the war keeps going until the end of the year?
9: It's conventional wisdom even that the U.S. would be in recession.
6: Priti says it's likely that U.S. drivers will pay $5 per gallon by July. And if the war continues, it could be $6 by the end of the summer. I'm Kaylee Wells for Marketplace.
4: Today's installment of What Could Possibly Go Wrong in This Economy is brought to us by the private credit market. Blackstone's private credit fund is capping what private credit investors can withdraw at 5%. They'd been asking for 10. Other private equity firms doing the same, Partners Group and Cliffwater. Marketplace's Sabri Benishour has more on what's eating those investors and a very quick refresher on what private credit is in the first place.
10: After the great financial crisis of the late aughts, interest rates were really low for a long time. And so investors were like, well, this sucks. How are we going to make money? So they started snooping around for good places to put their wealth.
11: There is generally a big inflow of money into alternative space.
10: Victoria Ivashina is a professor at Harvard Business School. A lot of investors realized, let's just do what banks do. Let's lend money to businesses, but like new kinds of businesses, like software that banks are afraid of.
11: Traditional debt markets were not providing those forms of financing.
10: People who are not banks doing bank-like things, lending specifically, is called private credit, and it took off.
11: It was exponential growth since after the financial crisis.
10: Private credit became even more popular when interest rates started to rise after COVID. Big companies did not like that, and they didn't like how inflexible traditional banks were about loans, so they started turning to private credit.
12: It reflects a broader trend of decline of traditional banking.
10: Tomas Piskorski is a professor at Columbia Business School. Private credit got even bigger when cloud computing and AI and data centers all joined the party, and investors went absolutely nuts for all of that.
12: The size of private credit more than tripled over the last few years.
10: So why are we now hearing about investors wanting to take their money out? Well, basically, with time, the warts on some of these investments are beginning to show, says Ivashina.
11: Well, as this asset class kind of expanded, we didn't see many defaults. When you start something, the problems are not imminent, right?
10: And sure enough, as time went on, there were defaults. And one of private credit's favorite darlings, software services, got a big scare that AI might undermine it.
11: That's where some of the pressures were concentrated.
10: So some investors got queasy. They wanted to take their chips home early. And some private credit firms have let them do it up to a point. But the vast majority of private credit firms do not allow that. And the vast majority of investors, especially the institutional mega investors, don't want out anyway, just yet. In New York, I'm Sabri Benishour for Marketplace.
4: Wall Street Today. Hey, here's a twist. Tech stocks suffered. The Dow had a great day. We will have the details when we do the numbers.

0: antlers, I learned, you know, today, can weigh as much as 40 pounds. They fall off the animals naturally every spring. Also, I learned that as a result of people picking them up when they are shed, there's an elk antler industry. Here's Marketplace's Caitlin Tan.
1: The town square in Jackson Hole, Wyoming is buzzing. Today, it's the world's largest annual auction for elk antlers. Local kids parade antlers out that are twice their size.
2: Sold it for $800 right up there.
1: This is the flashy public-facing event of the weekend. A lot of tourists buying a piece of the West for their living room mantle. But off on the side streets, there's an informal parking lot economy of sorts. Lots of Carhartt jackets and camo ball caps and antlers clinking. Mike Bosworth is dragging heaping piles of antlers from his old truck bed.
3: I found most of these, yeah.
1: Wait, and I was just reading your sweatshirt. Okay, yeah, antler like addicts?
3: I'm an addict.
1: Every spring, Bosworth scours mountain foothills and forests of his home in Oregon looking for antlers.
3: I'm just an outdoor guy. I start finding them, and it's like an Easter egg hunt for an adult.
1: Like a 12 miles a day type of hunt. But this year, he's hiking farther for antlers.
3: Oh, yeah, they're all in different places. Yeah, they're scattered.
1: A little context on elk migration. They go wherever there's the least snow. They need grass to eat. And normally when they shed their antlers, they're still in low-lying, easy-to-hike places. But with such little snow in the West this year, a lot of the elk and their antlers were deep in the mountains.
3: I had to walk so much farther.
1: So Bosworth is cashing in to make his hobby worth it this year.
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3: Yeah. Yeah, I can remember where I found lots of them. 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
1: It's about a $10,000 check for Bosworth.
3: Thank you, bud. I'll have to buy you something to drink later.
1: Rasmussen is a middleman of sorts. He'll buy even more antlers and resell them over the next year for a little more money.
4: How much antler are you selling a year?
5: It varies. Every year is different.
4: Like, are we talking tens of thousands of pounds?
5: Oh, yeah. Oh, yeah.
1: Back of the napkin math, $300,000 on the low end. Rasmussen got in the business about 40 years ago.
5: It was all getting exported overseas for medicinal purposes.
1: In countries like China and Mongolia, antlers are pulverized into a powder for tea and extracts, supposedly to help with arthritis and low energy. Antlers are also highly sought after in high-end mountain home decor, like chandeliers and table legs. But one of the bigger markets? Dog chews.
6: My name is Stefan Nicholas, and I'm the chief antler officer of Ridge Runner Antlers. Kind of a tongue-in-cheek thing to my former corporate days.
1: Nicholas spent decades managing luxury hotels. Now he cuts up antlers into dog chews at his home in Colorado, fully replacing his prior income. One of the canine customer's favorites.
6: It's almost like a Charleston chew of antler because the bone is really, really thin. There's lots of marrow, and they just love that part.
1: Those will cost you about $25. Nicholas doesn't think the mild winter making it hard to find antlers will trickle down to his prices. But the high cost of living right now, like gas and groceries?
6: You're going to have to cut something out. So maybe you want to get one antler instead of three. Maybe you don't give them anything.
1: And that could mean he'd have to raise his prices for the elk antler dog chews. In Jackson, Wyoming, I'm Caitlin Tan for Marketplace.

0: It's not like social media is immune to advertising. It is everywhere, as you know, TikTok, Instagram, YouTube, all the rest. There's the obvious stuff, sponsored ads and the like, but there is a whole world of advertising that is trying real hard to be invisible. And there is some evidence that it's fueling just about every trend you can think of. Lane Brown is a features writer for New York Magazine. He had the story the other day in a piece titled, "The Feed is Fake." Lane Brown, welcome to the program. It's good to have you on.
1: Great to be here.
0: So let's start with the title of this piece. And look, nobody, I hope nobody believes that whichever social feed they are on is actually completely genuine and real. But the feed is fake is, it? I mean, it's a little distressing. Give us the skinny here.
1: Sure. So basically, marketers have more or less figured out how to make things go viral and invade your social media feeds in ways that you probably don't even realize. And so when you're scrolling through Twitter or Instagram or TikTok, chances are pretty much almost, you know, most of the things you're seeing are actually these days stealth paid advertisements, undisclosed. You have no idea they are ads, but they are.
0: As I said, that's a little distressing. How does it work? What are the mechanics?
1: So there are a few different methods that marketers are using, but one is this thing called clipping, which is where basically anybody with something to promote, whether it's a movie trailer or a song, they will clip it into a whole bunch of little tiny social media friendly fragments and upload it at great volume to TikTok and or Instagram or Twitter using a bunch of dummy accounts that look like the accounts of normal people, but they're not. The algorithms of the social media platforms interpret this as a surge of organic interest, and so they push these clips to the further to the wider user base. So it's basically, it's a way to make things go viral.
0: Right. There's a great quote from a guy in here that you spoke to, and he says, "There's so much spam and pretend hype on the internet that nothing cuts through without artificial help anymore, not even huge artists with real audiences." Are we talking like Taylor and Beyonce need help doing this too?
1: I didn't find clipping campaigns. I didn't find evidence that they're using it, but Justin Bieber is using it. And so he recently performed at Coachella, and clips from his Coachella performance went viral, and that was basically, he had some artificial help there.
0: Am I being naive? I mean, give it to me straight.
1: Yeah, it's pretty much.
0: You can say so yes. It's okay. It's okay.
1: Yeah, more or less. I mean, I don't want to accuse Taylor Swift and Beyonce. I know they have fantastic lawyers.
0: Fair enough.
1: But no, really, it's big artists with lots of real fans still sort of have to do this. The problem is everybody has now figured this out. And so even if you have lots of real fans, you have to sort of fight fire with fire with this.
0: If I wanted to do this, if I wanted to really go viral and get, you know, whatever it is I do on the socials to really catch on, how much would it cost me? I mean, it can't be that expensive, right?
1: No, it's amazing. It's $5,000 is sort of the budget for a lot of these campaigns. And what they'll do is basically pay normal people to post from their own accounts. And they'll give them, I think, $1 per 1,000 views. And so for $5,000, you can actually get a pretty big hit online. So it really isn't that expensive. So you may want to look into this.
0: Yeah, I may well. I'm sure my bosses would have something to say about that.
1: Yeah,
0: $1 per 1,000 views, right?
1: Yeah.
0: Compare that to, I don't know, like TV or something else.
1: Well, yeah. So like if you were to buy a normal ad on TikTok, it might cost you $10 per 1,000 views.
0: Oh, wow.
1: Yeah, if you wanted to buy a TV ad, it might be $30 per 1,000 views. And it may be basically one of the cheapest forms of advertising that's ever existed, and it's also one of the most effective, at least for the moment.
0: So it's cheap and it's effective. One imagines that that is a very hard combination to give up, so we're kind of stuck now for at least the time being until the next big thing comes along. We're stuck in this paradigm.
1: We are, unless people finally get out of these feeds. Yeah. I wrote this article. The article itself seemed to go viral. You know, I didn't use clipping myself, but the article did pretty well. And so although I did talk to a lot of clippers who do this, and I am a little suspicious that they may have given me an artificial boost. If so, I thank them. But one of the guys in my story does say it's like pretty soon this has gotten so bad, people are going to stop trusting what they see in their social media feeds. And at that point, it may no longer work. But I don't think we're quite there yet because people are still buying a lot of this stuff.
0: Not trusting what you see in your social feeds, by the way, is probably a good way to live. I'm just saying.
1: Great way to live, yeah.
0: Great way to live. Lane Brown, he's at the New York Magazine. Lane, thanks a lot.
1: Thank you.

0: Coming up.
1: If venues that continue to ignore the groom do so at their peril.
0: Grooms, a business opportunity. Who knew? First, though, let's do the numbers. Dow Industrial is up 786 points. That is 1.6%. Today, 51,473. The NASDAQ up a relatively mere 66 points, 0.25%, 26,920. S&P 500 expanded 39 points, 0.5%, 75.93. Blackstone, told you about that up top, soared 7.5% today. Partners Group, traded on Swiss exchanges, increased 3.7%. Blue Owl, formed in late 2020, ascended 5.2%. Today, by the way, National Cheese Day. According to the Department of Agriculture, the U.S. produces a whopping 29% of the global cheese supply, second only to the European Union. 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
4: I sure did. I made it in memory of my friend Peter Lyons, who I think was a friend to many in this community. He very unfortunately, suddenly, and tragically passed away last month. He was the reason I thought to make a donation in his memory is, as I was saying earlier in my pledge drive shift, to me, Red River Radio represents community. And Peter was a volunteer to so many organizations in this community that he loved. He moved away for a long time. He lived in California, but he came back here because he loves this community and wanted to make it as good as it could be. And he volunteered his time, treasure, talents, everywhere he could. So I felt like making a gift in his memory was really appropriate. When we talk about community, he was a binder.
3: That is very nice. I had the pleasure of meeting him once. Very nice fellow. So,
4: and he made some fabulous coffee.
3: I know you were telling me about
4: miss
3: that.
4: Terribly
3: coffee. You like strong coffee?
4: I do.
3: I do too.
4: I only have one cup a day, but it's strong.
3: I have too much coffee. Like today, I think. Well, today I drank one cup, and that's enough, I guess. But anyway, coffee's good.
4: It is. And speaking of good things, Kai Rizdahl just told me it's National Cheese Day.
3: That's right, National Cheese Day.
4: Cheese is one of my favorite things. It makes me happy when I'm sad. I love all cheeses.
3: Cheese. Good for you.
4: I
3: guess it's good for you.
4: Yeah.
3: So what is cheese, basically? It's derived from milk.
4: It's dairy of different kinds.
3: Yes, different types of dairy.
4: It could be cow, sheep, goat.
3: That's right.
4: I think they even make vegan cheese, which I'm not really sure how it works, but it does.
3: National Cheese Day.
4: Yep.
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5: 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They're not having to share one room. We have definitely seen an increase in the supplies that we use in cost. It's the little things like foils that we use for highlights. I mean, I used to pay $12, $14 a box. They're up to $18 to $25 a box now. In order for us to cover the rising costs of everything that's coming in, we have to up the game with our price list a little bit. So that is something that we're actually working on and putting together now. And I would say probably by end of July, beginning of August, our prices will be raised a little bit, probably about $10 per service. I no longer work Saturdays. I have enough staff that I do not have to work Saturdays anymore, which is amazing. My husband and I just took a 2-week RV road trip. We did over 4,000 miles. One thing about myself is I do love to work. I love to be behind the chair. I love to be there for my staff. But it's so important for me to step away and take that time to just kind of rebalance myself. So I'm thankful that the staff that I have allows me to do that.
0: Joy Schmidt, Moxie Salon and Spa, finally getting some time off in Yulee, Florida.

0: You know that old wedding rhyme, right? Something old, something new, something borrowed, something blue. It is time, perhaps, to add a new line about something for the groom. Because a growing number of men want a say in their big day, which has, in turn, led to a whole new micro-industry of wedding services catering solely to those grooms. Ellen Gamerman wrote about it in the Wall Street Journal the other day. Ellen, welcome to the program. Good to have you on.
1: Thank you for having me.
0: Well, so, you know, men have been part of the bridal party for a very long time now. And just like lately, the wedding industry is saying, oh, look, there are men here, too.
1: Yeah, I know. It's funny. Like, the rule was always, whatever you do, you cannot upstage the bride. But grooms are really challenging that a little bit more lately. And there's so many vendors who just are all too happy to cater to them. So it really is kind of reflecting both sides of the couple a little more than these ceremonies used to.
0: Sure, sure. They're doing it in a whole lot of ways. There's a thing called a groom's concierge. What is that?
1: That is an assistant to the groom. He is only to, be in charge of the groom. Whatever the groom needs, if the groom, you know, forgot his shoes or needs water or wants to have a prayer circle, you know, even if the groom gets a little irritated with the wedding planner and needs somebody to run interference, that's what the assistant does.
0: There was a great anecdote in this piece where this groom came in with a, I don't even know how long it was, like a multi-page spreadsheet. I want to say like 52 or 56 pages, whatever. And the venue they went to visit didn't match up. And so he said, no, you're out.
1: Yeah, it's venues that continue to ignore the groom do so at their peril. If you offer the bride this palatial suite and then you tell the groom to get ready in a closet, a lot of men just aren't really standing for that because they want to have their own glam squad. They might have an outfit change. They have like a whole plan for getting ready with me photos and maybe even their own photographer. So they need their space too.
0: I'm sorry to laugh, but a groom glam squad, I guess, right?
1: I guess you didn't have one.
0: No, I didn't. And if my wife hears this, I'm a dead man. But you know, it's very interesting to me that this is happening because For a long time, the answer for men was just keep your head down and show up, you know?
1: Right, right. And now we have, I mean, it's certainly fueled by social media.
0: Yeah.
1: Because some of these videos are amazing of these grooms, you know, choreographed entrances. I saw one groom who entered the wedding like Cleopatra with all the groomsmen holding him up on a chair like a throne. There are all kinds of ways that this is just spreading like wildfire.
0: And the women who are marrying these grooms, they're obviously attracted to that, and this is good with them. That's what they want.
1: Well, some of them, I think, are a little surprised because they thought their groom was going to just show up and say, you know, he liked the color blue, and that was going to be the end of his input. But, yeah, I mean, I think one interesting thing about it is that it sets the tone for the marriage. It's not just a unilateral decision by the bride and her mother, but they're testing out, you know, how they're going to resolve differences and conflicts. And right, it's like a little mini marriage in planning the wedding.
0: We should point out here that these men, by and large, at least the ones described in your piece, are men of means. And these are high class problems, shall we say.
1: Yeah, definitely. It's you're not going to spend $2,000 on your own assistant unless you have $2,000 to burn. So it's true. This is really a privilege.
0: Ellen Gamerman at the Wall Street Journal. Ellen, thanks a lot. I appreciate your time.
1: Thanks for having me.

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1: This final note on the way out today, in which I remind you, first of all, that two of the big artificial intelligence firms, OpenAI and Anthropic, are looking at near trillion-dollar valuations as they get set to go public this summer. And number two, this note about which I'm sure there is nothing at all alarming. In a blog post today, Anthropic said, maybe a global pause in leading-edge AI research and development would be a good idea because what's called recursive self-improvement is going to be here sooner than we are ready for. What, you ask, is recursive self-improvement? The title of the blog post kind of tells you. The title is When AI Builds Itself. On second thought, that is the thing that could possibly go wrong in this economy today. I'm just saying. Our daily production team includes Andy Corbin, Rhea Hollenhorst, Sarah Leeson, Sean McHenry, Michaela Sayah, and Sophia Terenzio. Will Story is the supervising senior producer. I'm Kai Rizdahl. We will see you tomorrow, everybody.
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3: Okay, Kai Rizdahl, what do you think about him?
2: Well, I already love him to begin with, but then one of the songs he played as he was taking a break was by the Raconteurs, which is one of the bands that Jack White is in, and I love him too. So, Kai Rizdahl just became even more of a favorite.
3: I know quite a few people who love Jack White.
2: I've been to every one of his concerts at the Shreveport Municipal Auditorium.
3: I think it's great that Jack White has been here a few times.
2: He's obsessed with that building and its history, so I'm
3: oh,
2: very
3: he
2: thankful
3: is, really?
2: For that. Yeah, Hedy Ledbetter was one of his musical heroes, so he loves coming here.
3: At Ledbetter, he wrote some pretty good songs and some real strange songs too. So
2: he did. We just have such a rich musical history, and thankfully we have storytellers who like to highlight it. So
3: oh, yeah.
2: I know Winston and Dan on Fridays.
3: Oh yeah, very talented. They have a
2: Louisiana Haywire.
3: And of course we lost Buddy Flatt.
2: I know. So I'm going to say it again. If you missed the tribute to him last night, Tuesday night. It will perform. They'll do it again
3: Saturday
2: tomorrow
3: at 10.
2: Night or Saturday. Monday is
3: ten
2: very
3: midnight.
2: Off.
3: Yeah. Now
2: Saturday at 10.
3: Now tonight between 8 and 9 o'clock, we're going to be having a. On the Shreveport House Concerts, Buddy Flatt and Dave Egan.
2: Yeah.
3: That's at 8 o'clock, so you can catch that at 8 o'clock with Alan Dyson, the host of that program. Really, really, really good program. Angie, I want to tell you, it's always a blast having you up here, and I know you have to go. We hate to see you go, but thank you so much for taking a couple hours out of your time to drop by the studios and get on the air with us.
2: Well,
3: Angie White with a North Louisiana Economic Partnership.
2: Very good.
3: I got it this time.
2: Yes.
3: From memory. I'm in shock.
2: Well, I have to say it many times a day. So,
3: well thank you, Angie.
2: Always
3: be careful.
2: Here to help.
3: Be careful going home and enjoy your supper. Bon appetit.
2: I'm going to cook Thai food.
3: Thai food. 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
4: Live from NPR News in Washington, I'm Ryland Barton. President Trump says in addition to Israel, his administration has been speaking to militant group Hezbollah as he tries to end the conflict in Lebanon.
5: They called us and they said, how about stopping? And I think you're going to see things happen over there. That's been like... a little bit of a different world, but it's interconnected with Iran. And it would be really nice if Lebanon could have some peace.
4: It's unusual for the U.S. to be talking with Hezbollah as it considers the Iran-allied group to be a terrorist organization. The Israeli campaign in Lebanon has threatened Trump's efforts to end the Iran war and reopen the Strait of Hormuz. Hezbollah rejected the latest ceasefire agreement between Israel and the Lebanese government and demanded a complete Israeli withdrawal from Lebanon. The Trump administration is announcing it's providing $700 million for the nation's coal industry. As NPR's Julia Simon reports, the president invoked the Defense Production Act to keep dozens of coal plants open and build two new coal plants.
6: Trump says that projects in Alaska and West Virginia will be America's first new coal plants built since 2013. And some of the $700 million would go to new coal export infrastructure. In his remarks from the Oval Office, Trump called coal a, quote, clean energy source, but that isn't accurate. Burning coal releases pollutants that cause smog and respiratory ailments. Coal production also releases planet-heating carbon dioxide and methane. Trump also repeatedly said that coal energy is affordable, but now, according to financial services firm Lazard, large-scale solar and wind projects are cheaper than energy from coal. Julia Simon, NPR News.
4: The Dow surged nearly 1.75% today, recovering from losses in the previous session, but technology shares did not fare so well, NPR's Rafael Nam reports.
7: For a while now, AI has been a hot trade in stock markets. But every once in a while, investors get a little nervous, and they move out of tech stocks and into other sectors. That is effectively what happened when chip company Broadcom announced results that disappointed investors. Tech shares fell, but banks such as JP Morgan were big winners, while some healthcare stocks such as United Health rallied as well. As a result, the Dow hit a record close, but the tech-heavy Nasdaq ended the day with a small loss. Rafael Nam, NPR News.
4: The average long-term U.S. mortgage rate eased this week from its highest level in 9 months. Mortgage buyer Freddie Mac says the benchmark 30-year fixed rate mortgage fell from 6.48% from 6.53% last week. The average rate remains below where it was a year ago, but higher than it was before the war in Iran. When mortgage rates decline, they give home buyers more purchasing power. You're listening to NPR News from Washington. Residents of Havana are dealing with a growing garbage crisis. Trash has been accumulating on street corners as U.S. energy blockade causes power outages and a fuel crisis in Cuba. That's halted garbage collection, forcing residents to burn waste in the streets. Some citizens are trying to clean up neighborhoods and repurpose waste. For decades, researchers have wondered how homing pigeons navigate using the Earth's magnetic field. Ari Daniel reports a team of researchers assert they may now have the answer.
8: The scientists examined different parts of the homing pigeon. Certain immune cells in the bird's liver eat old red blood cells, which contain iron. The resulting bundle of iron atoms causes the immune cells to respond to a magnetic field. When the researchers temporarily depleted these cells, the pigeons could no longer fly home under overcast conditions. But the ones with the cells intact could do it.
9: And then I thought, well, my God, this could really be real.
8: Martin Bukelski directs the Max Planck Institute of Animal Behavior in Germany. He concludes these immune cells may act as a kind of internal compass. More research is needed to see how such a magnetic signal may be relayed to the bird's brain. For NPR News, I'm Ari Daniel.
4: Los Angeles Angels right fielder Joe Adele reached up to catch a deep fly ball in Anaheim on Tuesday, but the ball bounced off his head and over the wall. The batter, TJ Rumfield from the Colorado Rockies, stopped at second base initially. After some brief confusion, it was ruled a home run. It was eerily similar to a play from 1993 when Oakland A's star Jose Canseco lost track of a long drive that bounced off his head for a homer. It's NPR.
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13: NPR News, this is All Things Considered. I'm Elsa Chang in Culp City, California.
14: And I'm Scott Detrow in Washington. This month will mark 2 years since the beginning of the end of a presidency, when the calls for then-President Joe Biden to end his campaign for a second term reached a fever pitch.
15: Dealing with everything we have to do with, look, if we finally beat Medicare,
14: This month also marks the first time we are hearing about that period from the person closest to the former president, his wife, Jill Biden. She sat down with me to discuss her new memoir, View from the East Wing.
16: You are walking off stage with President Biden after that debate.
17: Yeah.
16: And he turns to you and he says, I really effed up, didn't I? And you said, yes, you did.
17: Yes, you did. Yeah.
14: At the time, the former First Lady didn't think it was the beginning of the end. Jill Biden told me she never questioned her husband's fitness for office before or after that debate performance. But as the weeks went on that summer, it became clearer to the Bidens that most Democrats disagreed. Biden dropped out of the race and quickly endorsed his vice president, Kamala Harris.
16: When he did make that announcement, you write in a lot of detail about that day, and you write about the phone call that he had with Vice President Harris that morning.
17: Mm-hmm.
16: And you say that when she was talking to him about when and how he would endorse her, you had to leave the room.
17: I was overwhelmed. I mean, it was, you know, just all of it, the swirl of it all. You know, how was he going to do it? When was he going to do it? What were the steps? What was the process? It was overwhelming. And Scott, you have to remember, you know, he's my husband.
16: Yeah.
17: I love him. And to watch what he was going through and to think, I mean, he's been in public service. We've both been in public service for 50 years.
16: Mm-hmm.
17: That's a long time. And at one point, it just got too much.
16: So it wasn't necessarily that you thought she was doing anything wrong. It was just the moment.
17: No, it was just I was overcome.
16: Yeah, yeah. You know, Vice President Harris wrote in her book that she felt like she could have had a better chance if she had more time to run.
17: Mm-hmm.
16: And I'm wondering what your response is to that thinking of, should President Biden made that decision earlier if he was going to make that decision? Could he have helped his vice president?
17: Know, I'm not a political pundit. I don't know.
16: Yeah.
17: I don't know. And that's my answer.
16: When I cover the campaign, when I cover the White House, I was one of
17: them. May I say, though, I did think she was going to win.
16: You did? So you were surprised?
17: Absolutely.
16: Yeah.
17: I mean, I campaigned all over the country for her.
16: Yeah.
17: And I saw the enthusiasm. I saw the excitement. And I went to bed that night, election night, thinking she was going to win. I was shocked when I got up in the morning and somebody called me and said, have you seen the news? So I truly believe she was going to win.
16: I know you say you're not a political figure, but you know a lot about politics. You know a lot more about politics.
17: It.
16: Yeah.
17: I've lived it.
16: But given that, have you thought, do you have a sense of why you think America wanted to put President Trump back in the White House in that moment?
17: I have no idea.
16: Yeah. Knowing how it all played out, if you could tell yourself anything during that 2023-2024 period, is there anything you'd tell yourself?
17: You know, Scott, after what we went through, it was really hurtful. I think it was a dark period in our lives that people we considered to be friends or supporters said such hurtful things. And so to look back, it wasn't just me and Joe.
16: Yeah.
17: Look at our grandkids. You know, seeing them go through that and how hurt they were. I'd never want to go through that again.
16: There's a chapter in this book about a really intense week of your life. The week where you were shuttling back and forth between official duties as First Lady in France and Hunter's trial.
17: Mm-hmm.
16: Why was it so important to you to be in both places that week, to do this? I remember seeing the schedule and thinking, how can she do this? You're in France, you're back in Delaware, Delaware.
17: Yeah.
16: Why did you feel like you had to be both places?
17: Well, first and foremost, I'm Hunter's mother.
16: Yeah.
17: And of course, I was going to be there for him. But I also knew I was First Lady. And I was expected to carry out my duties as First Lady. And I did.
16: You wrote at the end of that chapter, in the end, working so hard to be impartial, we guaranteed that Hunter would meet the worst possible fate. Can you tell me more about how you thought about all of that?
17: Well, I think, you know, the process was just so unfair to Hunter. And in trying to be so impartial, Joe, you know, not interfering with the Justice Department, but then Trump got elected. He said there was going to be retribution. He said he wanted Hunter Biden in jail. And there just was no way.
16: He would have been sentenced before Trump came back into office. So can you tell me more about what specifically you were worried about what Hunter's fate could look like with a President Trump compared to a President Harris?
17: Oh, my gosh. Well, I don't really know, but I certainly don't think it would have been fair under Trump. And then when he heard Trump on the TV over and over and over saying, you know, Hunter Biden should be in jail, Hunter Biden, you know, that he was going to make sure that our son went to jail, it just was not fair. And we knew what was going to happen. So that is why Joe changed his mind.
16: He truly changed his mind.
17: He truly changed his mind.
16: You had about as close of a view of the role of First Lady as you could get, I think, before you got it. You're Second Lady for
17: yes.
16: 8 years.
17: Yeah.
16: You were a Senate spouse for a long period of time. What?
17: Yes, yeah, a long time. We're not going to go into ages here.
16: But I guess what about that role was different than you thought it
17: oh
16: would
17: my
16: be?
17: God, it was so much different because yeah. I thought, oh, Second Lady's going to be just like First Lady, you yeah. know, maybe a little bit harder, but it is completely different. Your responsibilities are completely different. The expectations, the security, it was at a much higher level. I saw Michelle go through it and did such a beautiful job with such grace and poise, and to see her thrown into it and how beautifully she did. I mean, it was amazing.
16: What's your advice to President Trump? Is term limited. Either way, there's going to be a new person coming into that job in a couple of years. What's your advice, Democrat or Republican, man or woman, what's your advice to that next first lady or first gentleman about what to expect?
17: Do it your own way. I mean, be authentic to yourself. I think every first lady comes into office and has whatever she has determined she's wanted to work on. I had what I wanted to work on. Everyone does it differently. Barbara Bush did it differently than Laura Bush. Hillary Clinton did it differently than Michelle. I mean, Melania is doing it differently. It's her way. So each woman so far, spouses, have chosen their own path.
16: Former First Lady Jill Biden, her new book is The View from the East Wing. Thank you so much for talking to us.
17: Oh, you're welcome. Thank you for having me on.
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13: The World Cup kicks off next week, and fans everywhere are showing their support by wearing the jerseys of their national soccer teams. But in Colombia, the team's colors are getting soiled by politics. John Otis explains.
18: In its final warm-up before the World Cup, Colombia beat Costa Rica before a packed stadium here in Bogota. Jazzed about Colombia's first World Cup appearance in 8 years, many fans wore the team's yellow jersey. But the shirt is now enmeshed in political football. That's Colombia's far-right presidential candidate, Abelardo de la Estrella. A millionaire lawyer who admires President Trump, he often wears tailored suits. He even designed his own fashion collection that includes luxury watches and tennis shoes that sell for $1,300 a pair. But now, to take advantage of the good vibes surrounding the national side, De La Espreya and many of his supporters are dressing in the team jersey. The candidate wore it while giving a victory speech after winning the most votes in the first round presidential election on Sunday. However, his new look doesn't sit well with Ivan Cepeda. He's a left-wing senator who finished second on Sunday and will face De La Espreya in a runoff on June 21st.
19: De La Espreya acostumbra a robarse las cosas. Ahora se roba la camiseta de la selección Colombia.
18: At a news conference Monday, Cepeda accused De La Espreya of, quote, stealing the national jersey.
19: ¿Cuándo acá la selección Colombia es patrimonio de la campaña del señor De La Espreya? La selección nos pertenece a todas y todos.
18: Since when did the national team become the property of De La Espreya's campaign? Cepeda said. The national team belongs to all of us. Supporters of De La Espreya accuse Cepeda of sour grapes and of his own sartorial faux pas.
20: El estilo de cuello de esta camisa, míramelo bien. Se le llama estilo Mao. En homenaje a Mao Zedong.
21: A former communist, Cepeda wears collarless shirts that remind some of his online critics of the late Chinese dictator Mao Zedong.
22: Le gusta y le gusta más la de sus camaradas, es decir, la camuflada con la que le atentaron con tanta violencia a los colombianos.
21: Bogotá pues politician Nicolás Velasco claims Cepeda has links to drug trafficking rebels and prefers camouflage to the national jersey. Others have posted altered photos of Cepeda wearing pro-guerrilla t-shirts. It all mirrors a dust-up in Brazil 4 years ago. That's when far-right President Jair Bolsonaro turned Brazil's team jersey into a partisan symbol during his failed re-election bid before the 2022 World Cup.
23: Se va a cobrar este cobro, este tiro de esquina. Ya viene para buscar el doble cabezazo.
21: But in soccer-mad Colombia, this game plan could pay off. Although Colombia has scant chance of winning the World Cup, many pundits are predicting that the jersey-wearing De La Estrella will win the presidency. For NPR News, I'm John Otis in Bogota, Colombia.
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3: 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It's our summer pledge drive. We have one more day to go tomorrow. With me is Dr. Anand Bhatt.
24: Hello, how are you?
3: Hello, Doc. How are you?
24: I'm fine. I'm great. I'm here for this summer pledge drive here at Red River Radio.
3: Well, we're glad to have you here. And, of course, Dr. Bhatt is one of our hosts here during when we have our Health Matter programs on Thursday. So normally you would be on at this time of the
24: yes,
3: week.
24: Yes, I would. We did a dermatology show the other week. I've done a food allergy show earlier this year, immune deficiency. We've done some interesting programs this year.
3: Because you've... You have three specialties. What kind of a doctor are you? You do three different things, right?
24: I do. I'm technically boarded in internal medicine. I did that first. Then I did sleep medicine at the University of Kansas. And then I did allergy here at LSU Health Science Center here in Shreveport.
3: So you've done quite a few. A man with many hats.
24: Many hats. Yeah, some of them fit, some of them don't, but I try.
3: Well, tell me, what is it you like about Red River Radio?
24: Well, I like Red River Radio because it is our community station. It's here for the community. It's local. Therefore, it is staffed and run by people in your community here at the great LSU Shreveport campus. And it covers news that we need to know about our area. And, you know, this is how we get our local news. This is how we find out what's happening in our city and our state. 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
3: And our number to call is 800-552-8502. 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
24: Yes, and we have a special, is it a fundraiser tomorrow?
3: Well, we're in the fundraiser, but tomorrow we have a drawing at 7.
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3: Now for tomorrow. Right. Now through tomorrow.
24: This is the sleep doctor telling you donate
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3: right.
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3: Okay? 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
14: All kinds of screens out of classrooms. 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
25: Ninth grader Soraya Martin loves playing water polo, doing her friend's nails, and recently she's found a love for writing.
26: It's my favorite subject. I'm a very creative writer. I love to just write stories for fun, but academically, school has always been a really big challenge for me.
25: Soraya goes to public school in Concord, about 30 miles northeast of San Francisco. When we sat down on her living room sofa, she told me she was diagnosed with dyslexia in first grade.
26: For me to sit down and read a book, I can't see the words straight. They jumble up in my head. I'll read a paragraph and then I completely forget what I just read.
25: Soraya also has anxiety and ADHD, and it's been a journey for her to accept she isn't less intelligent than her peers. She just learns differently. And for that, she needs tools like software on her computer that lets her dictate her writing.
26: I have speech to text. I have read aloud tools, audiobooks.
25: She only got a phone in seventh grade, but it was a game changer because she could take pictures of notes on the board. That way, she could spend time in class actually listening. Soraya says until last year, she refused any assistive technology because, like any kid, it just sucked to feel different. But once she started using things like speech to text more freely,
26: I started getting really good grades and I had so much more to say, and it made me feel more confident in myself.
25: Disability advocates say it's those kinds of gains that technology in the classroom can allow for some students.
0: A completely screen-free environment feels like it's throwing the baby out with the bathwater.
25: That's Soraya's mom, Heather Martin, who Soraya calls her biggest advocate.
0: It's not looking at screen-free versus accessibility-free. And for some kids, the screen is their accessibility tool.
25: So far, Soraya School isn't going screen-free, but this was the first year it banned cell phones. Teachers and students are still adjusting, but at times it's been stressful for Soraya, like when she's had to ask for permission to get her phone unlocked to take notes. And Heather worries this could be a slippery slope toward no screens. She says that debate has heated up for parents in her community.
0: And never once in the conversation has there been a discussion, except for me bringing it up, about kids with disabilities.
25: Heather shares the concerns around screens being a distraction, but she wants parents and policymakers to realize not every screen is the same for every child. Los Angeles Unified, the nation's second largest school district, is the first major district to require screen time limits. In states like Iowa, Utah, and Alabama already have laws on the books limiting screens. And some of them do have carve-outs for kids with disabilities, but advocates have concerns about how thoughtfully assistive technology is being considered.
1: We see how quickly things are moving in terms of removing screens from classrooms.
25: That's Kate Bartline of the National Center for Learning Disabilities. She says the jury is still out on what kind of screen use is good or bad, and that nuance is often missing in the national debate.
1: Good instruction is good instruction. So having an educator who's able to provide good instruction, whether that be through screens or not, can support learners of all different types.
25: Bartline saw this with her own 11-year-old son who goes to school outside Minneapolis. He has dysgraphia, meaning he struggles with handwriting, and his teachers thought all he was

0: realized he could write an essay at several grade levels above where he'd been before. This is the same kind of drastic change Heather Martin says she's seen in Soraya since she started using assistive tools. For the first time in her life, Soraya has straight A's. But more importantly, says Heather, her daughter can truly express herself now. Soraya pulls up an essay she's working on at school that's about a very relevant subject.
1: Can my mom just read it?
2: Sure.
1: Just read the introduction, this part.
2: Okay.
3: School is supposed to be a place where everyone has a fair chance to learn. My main question for my research is why school expectations do not match how students with dyslexia actually need to be taught.
0: Both parents hope that as legislators and school leaders shape screen time policies, they remember the kinds of possibilities screens hold for kids like theirs. Janaki Mehta, NPR News.
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5: Tennis is in the air. Serena Williams is coming out of retirement, and the French Open is still rolling on. So maybe you're paying a little more attention to the sport and its unique scoring system. For NPR's Word of the Week, our series about where words come from, Ayana Archie is talking about tennis and its love.
6: The ball strikes the net or goes out of bounds, and the chair umpire makes their call.
7: 15 long.
6: Love. That must be good, right? But in tennis, it's just the opposite. A zero. No points. No one knows for sure why that is, but it's been the standard since tennis started in the 18th century. Here's Stephen Flink, a veteran tennis journalist.
8: It's never been fully resolved, to tell you the truth, but I think what's important about it is how well that word, that system held up.
6: There are a few theories, though.
8: I guess the prevailing view is it came from the French word l'ouf, L'OEUF, meaning like a goose egg, a zero.
6: Jesse Scheidlauer writes dictionaries, and the explanation he prefers comes from the British expression for the love of the game. This is what he had to say.
9: Whether you win or lose, it doesn't matter. You're doing it for love.
6: That may have been the case in the early years when people played mainly for leisure, but that probably won't work for a player in the final round of the French Open.
8: The way the game is played and the type of shots that are hit and the athleticism of the players, it doesn't resemble the original game.
6: Before love, other terms were used, like nil or nothing. Now, bagel is the hot new slang term. Well, relatively speaking, it's been around since the 70s.
9: And if you have something that's recent, there's more likelihood that you can say, well, let's point to these possibilities.
6: But bagel will probably need more time in the oven, because change doesn't come easily to tennis.
8: In tennis, maybe perhaps more than any other sport with the possible exception of golf, it's a traditionalist sport. There's incredible respect, inherent respect for the way the sport was shaped, how it was started, and what it's become.
6: Plus, love is just fun to say.
8: People kind of like it. It's different. Why say zero when you can say love?
6: So more than likely, love will prevail. Ayana Archie, NPR News.
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11: Yes.
10: So I'm almost asleep right now, Doc.
11: Well,
10: wake me up.
11: Well, depends why you're asleep.
10: There's multiple reasons,
11: you know. But I'm here to support the 2026 Summer Fun Drive. And, you know, we got a lot of good gifts I see here. Was our 40th anniversary last year, or was it the year before?
10: Year before.
11: Well, we do have a 40th anniversary tote for $150, I see. So that's one of our great gifts here. So please give us a call. What's that number again?
10: 800-552-8502.
11: Yeah, and there's some T-shirts. We have bird calls. Now, I did listen to that once in a while. People are really into this bird call.
10: Yeah, Dr. Shackelford. Yeah, Cliff Shackelford.
11: That's one of the top shows.
10: Did I say Dr. Shackelford? Cliff Shackelford.
11: Yeah, that's one of the top shows I hear. We got some bird calls mugs. You have some T-shirts. And then you have tell me about this. We have a Hill Country Winery Getaway. So is that a book?
10: It's a book, $35.
11: Oh, wow. Well,
10: and then we have a Texas A to Z coloring book.
11: Okay.
10: I'll tell you what's really cool are those retro radio socks. That has a crawfish on it and a radio. Those are really neat.

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1: And then you can get an actual radio as well, I see. 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We have the Emergency Hand Crank Weatherband Radio. 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
0: Oh, you do, of course.
1: But because the power always goes out, I've noticed.
0: Oh, it does.
1: I think I've had so many power outages since I moved to Shreveport. It's pretty crazy.
0: Yeah, I have a hand crank radio at home, and I use it quite a bit because I have no generator. And when the power goes out, I'll listen to that radio.
1: Yeah, so that's not a bad idea. You guys could try that, the Emergency Hand Crank Weatherband Radio. And then, of course, if you're a higher in your bank account status, there is the ability to host an hour of music on Red River Radio for $1,000. So do you get to like run, come into the station and like do a show?
0: You ought to do a show like that, Doctor.
1: I don't have that kind of scratch.
0: It'd be kind of neat to have you on the air for an hour and play some of your favorite hits.
1: Yeah, I was a college DJ.
0: Right. Okay.
1: Yeah.
0: What was your air name when you were? Because every disc jockey has an air name.
1: I don't know. I think the show was called South by South Asian.
0: Oh, okay.
1: And we played a combination of Indian music, Bollywood music, and Dirty South rap.
0: Oh, okay.
1: Yeah.
0: That sounds pretty interesting.
1: Yeah. Well, you know, it was kind of a Texas collaboration, you know. So H-Town rap meets that. You know, there was a great show on another nonprofit station I listened to down in Houston, KPFT, and they had a fusion radio station channel, too.
0: I think a lot of times when you first get into radio, just like I did, you really didn't want to use your real name. So yeah. My first air name was Homer Pigeon.
1: Homer Pigeon.
0: Homer Pigeon was my first air name.
1: That's a great name.
0: I kind of like that name, though, really. Wow. Homer Pigeon.
1: Is that your bar name now?
0: No. That'd be a good name for a bar, wouldn't it?
1: Yeah.
0: Yeah.
1: Or a Starbucks name. But, yeah. So please call in to the fun drive. Get yourself a shirt. Or just support the community radio here. We're not doing it for the money. It's definitely for the love of the game.
0: That's right. And we invite you to call us at 800-552-8502. We're very close to $26,000. Our goal would be nice to get up to $50,000 by the time the drive ends tomorrow. 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And what are some of your favorite programs, Doc?
1: Well,
0: besides your own.
1: My own program is Health Matters, but that's a conflict of interest. So obviously I listen to the BBC. All Things Considered is great. I used to listen to a lot more. This American Life, I think, is great.
0: Yeah, I like that show too.
1: Radio Lab. It's a little, it's good, but it's a little autistic for me.
0: Hmm.
1: Yeah, it's a little too jumpy sometimes, but it's the ideas are good.
0: Oh, yeah.
1: Yeah, that's a bit hip. And then I do like the Beale Street Caravan. That's some good blues music.
0: I
1: do like that.
0: Out of Tennessee.
1: Yeah, that's some good stuff. We should definitely support that. Of course, the evening jazz shows are nice. Classic jazz and evening jazz and the World Cafe. But I would say combination of news. I don't even know what we would call this American Life. Is it news? It's not news.
0: Well, it's kind of newsy.
1: Memoirish.
0: Yeah, memoir.
1: Radio memoir.
0: Yeah.
1: And Beale Street Caravan. I think they're all great. 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
1: Oh, okay,
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0: And that drawing will be tomorrow at 7 o'clock.
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0: 7 p.m.
1: Oh, p.m. Okay, get your donations in now, folks.
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1: 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And then I did, that's it. And then I did radio when I came to Shreveport. That's about it. So maybe 2 years?
0: That's great.
1: Yeah.
0: Well, we'll be back with Dr. Bott in just a few minutes. 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
3: From NPR News, this is All Things Considered. I'm Elsa Chang in Culver City, California.
4: And I'm Scott Detrow in Washington. This week, like so many others, has been characterized by a back and forth between Iran, the United States, and Israel. There's the fragile ceasefire, the bursts of fighting, and the ongoing efforts to get a final deal. That as Israel wages a war in Lebanon that is likely to interfere with any type of final agreement to end the war between the U.S., Israel, and Iran. What has been new this week is a widening gulf between President Trump and Israeli Prime Minister Benjamin Netanyahu. Those frustrations burst into public view this week amidst reports of a fiery phone call between the two men. So what is the future of the U.S.-Israel relationship, and how does the past influence where things go? Those are the questions I put to NPR's national security correspondent Greg Myrie and White House correspondent Franco Ordonez on NPR's national security podcast, Sources and Methods. We are at this point where Trump is frustrated with Netanyahu. Trump has done so much for Netanyahu that Netanyahu has pushed the U.S. government to do for a very long time, among them moving the U.S. embassy in Israel to Jerusalem, inviting him repeatedly to D.C., lobbying other officials in Israel to pardon him, you know, entering into a war with him. Has Trump gotten anything in return from all of that?
5: Yeah, I mean, look, support for Israel is very big in American politics. It's particularly big in the GOP, among the Republican Party. And it's even bigger among white Christian evangelicals. And this is a massive or a very big part of Trump's base. So clearly, this is a very important, you know, constituency that Trump is speaking to. He's always speaking to his base. He always puts them first in most political decisions. But I will say some of those dynamics are changing, particularly among young voters and more populist voters who are, you know, growing weary of all this foreign intervention.
4: Yeah.
5: And you're starting to see that. So
4: Tucker Carlson wing of
5: the Tucker Carlson, the Marjorie Taylor Greene wing. But, you know, kind of a broader swath of Americans, too. I mean, I was actually talking with Aaron David Miller, who served, advised presidents in both Democratic and Republican administrations. This is how he kind of described it to me.
6: And you have an American public that no longer sees Israel as David. Israel is now Goliath.
4: Greg, what's the best way to think about how the relationship between the U.S. and Israel has changed?
7: Yeah, so it's been a close relationship on many levels, particularly the military level. But it does have these real moments of tension that we've seen this week. This is by no means unprecedented. I'm thinking back in the early 1990s when Jim Baker was Secretary of State, very frustrated with the Israelis. He was testifying before Congress. And he really just sort of snapped, and he said,
8: if that's going to be the approach, and that's going to be the attitude, there won't be any dialogue, and there won't be any peace.
7: When the Israelis are ready for peace, they can call me at this number. And then he read out the White House number.
8: 202-456-1414. When you're serious about peace, call us.
7: We've seen Netanyahu frustrate almost every president, certainly the Democratic presidents, with his resistance or outright refusal to engage in negotiations or serious negotiations with the Palestinians.
4: And I know you interviewed former Israeli Prime Minister Ehud Barak. What did he have to say about the current wars?
7: Yeah, so, you know, I wanted to talk to him because he was the prime minister in 2000 who pulled Israel out of South Lebanon after an 18-year occupation. And he said that, you know, he had been thinking about this for 15 years, since the mid-1980s.
9: You know, I sometimes ask Why did you pull out the soldier from the security zone in 2000? I said the right question is not why I did it in 2000, why it was not done 15 years earlier. Because for me, it was a stretched tragedy that has no explanation in a rational way.
7: It was interesting because Israel and Hezbollah have fought repeatedly since then. He took a lot of criticism for that. There were supporters, a lot of Israelis who thought it was time to get out of Lebanon, and others who said that's only going to encourage Hezbollah and that they will continue to fight, and that indeed has been the case. But he said it was still the right thing to do now. He said he would even support some limited actions in Lebanon now because Israel needs to protect its communities in the north. But it shouldn't be a long-term thing. He thinks there are opportunities to work with the Lebanese government and others in the region to curb Hezbollah, and that's the way it should be approached, that Israel is never going to completely eradicate Hezbollah.
4: Franco, when it comes to shifting public opinion on Israeli policy and how much that's really started to reshape American politics, the ultimate leverage that President Trump has over Prime Minister Netanyahu is, as we were talking before, American military aid to Israel. That has always been such a political live wire when other presidents have hinted at possibly restricting it or pausing it. President Biden, you know, never ultimately did that, but certainly got a lot of criticism when it would come up as a proposal. What is stopping Trump from potentially at some point, if he can't get Israel on the same page about Iran, from making that same threat?
5: The Republican Party still largely supports Israel in many of these different ways. We talked about the white evangelical Christians. And I think it would be a pretty big break for Trump to kind of pull that away and to pull that support or even threaten that kind of support.
4: To that end, Greg, does Israel need U.S. support to continue its military actions in Lebanon or Iran?
7: Oh, absolutely. Particularly if it were to be in Iran, Israel depends on U.S. defensive systems to shoot down missiles, perhaps even drones. So that piece of it is very critical. Israel could still conduct its operations in Lebanon to some extent the way it has in Gaza, at least in the short term. But Scott, if Israel is bombing Lebanon, they're doing it with American-made planes like F-16s and F-35s. They're using American weapons that have been provided by the American taxpayer. So certainly in the longer term, to keep up any sustained operations, Israel is heavily dependent on U.S. weapons and military assistance.
4: That was NPR National Security Correspondent Greg Myrie and White House Correspondent Franco Ordonez. We were talking on NPR's weekly National Security Podcast, Sources and Methods. 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

0: You're listening to All Things Considered from NPR News. As Ebola continues to spread in the Democratic Republic of Congo, so do the rumors about it. Some question whether Ebola is even real. Others question whether aid workers are there to help them or to exploit them. As NPR's Gabriella Emmanuel reports, distrust and bad information are complicating efforts to contain the virus.
1: Less than a week after the Ebola outbreak was declared a public health emergency, dozens of people attacked and burned an Ebola treatment center in the eastern part of the country. Amani Sarabungo Bienfe is from the region, and he's an aid worker. He watched as the international community reacted with surprise, shock, concern. But the local reaction in his native DRC was very different.
2: They were not surprised. They were not surprised since some of them, they think Ebola is not real. Some of them were happy to see that it was burned.
1: They were happy to see it was burned. He says this is a result of conspiracy theories he's seen spreading rapidly on social media.
2: They consider everyone that came in the Ebola response is coming for money. So for them, it's a business.
1: The thinking is that aid groups brought the virus or just concocted a story about the virus to get donations flowing and pad their own pockets. The fact that early symptoms of Ebola can be similar to malaria and typhoid has further perpetuated questions about whether Ebola is real. Bienfe says all this has hindered containment efforts, as some locals refuse to take the precautions necessary to prevent the virus from spreading further. Jean Kaseya is a Congolese doctor and head of the African Union's Center for Disease Control and Prevention. He says it's only a minority of people who have fallen prey to the notion that Ebola is fake.
3: The majority knows that the disease is there.
1: But even for that majority, he says there's confusion. Kaseya has just returned from a trip to the heart of the outbreak.
3: This visit opened my eyes on the mistrust that exists currently between African people and Western countries.
1: He says he kept getting questions about why there's no treatment or vaccine available for the particular strain of Ebola circulating currently.
3: They believe that medicines and vaccines exist, but we don't want to give them.
1: Kaseya says people told him they believe those resources are being hoarded by wealthier nations as locals are left to die. In past Ebola outbreaks, similar poor information and mistrust took hold. And as before, Kaseya says health authorities and international organizations are scrambling to get out the right information and build up trust. They're training local leaders and giving them motorbikes to travel throughout the region talking to community members. He says there are also radio programs, WhatsApp groups, and church meetings aimed at giving them the facts about the outbreak. Bienfe says his community needs these efforts.
2: The community must be transformed into an active participant in the response.
1: He's hoping this happens quickly because he says as people get tangled up in falsehoods, the virus is busy spreading. Gabriella Emmanuel, NPR News.
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5: Hi, how are you?
4: Real good. Dr. Bott is a sleep doctor.
5: Yes, I am.
4: And are you very? You're kind of sleepy today, aren't you? I know you worked all night.
5: It's been quite a day. But yes,
4: I mean, I've talked to you about your schedule. It's amazing what you guys do and you doctors do. I mean, you're up all night.
5: Well, yeah, sometimes we have to do that. It's a lot of paperwork these days. But, yeah, I host Health Matters on, actually Thursday to 6 o'clock sometimes.
4: And you do a great job, by the way.
5: I try to do the muddle through it sometimes. And sometimes I have, we've had great guests. Some of them are the station's idea. Some of them are my idea. But, yeah, it's a great service to the community. We allow the public to call in. And some of the call-in questions are great. 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
4: Western Mississippi.
5: Oh, Western Mississippi, and of course East Texas as well.
4: Oh yeah,
5: yeah. So we get some questions that in our listening radio. So it's a great thing, and you know we should continue to support Red River Radio here at our 2026 Summer Fun Drive. Which ends tomorrow.
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0: Mediterranean monk seals and other wildlife. The Albanian government says the resort will bring jobs and investment, but as Megan Williams reports, protesters say the deal has been pushed forward with little transparency.
6: The protests began at the edge of wild dunes near Shrenik on Albania's beach-lined Adriatic coast. Giant rolls of barbed wire cut off access to the dunes, with police and private guards standing behind. Local people, many of them older villagers, like Stavri Bali, angrily insisted the barrier be removed. For local residents, the battle over the Narta wetland is as much about protecting their land as it is about conservation, with many claiming the government has allowed developers to seize property that rightfully belongs to them. But Narta is also one of the richest natural areas in the Mediterranean and a stopover for some 200 bird species, from Dalmatian pelicans to flamingos. By midweek, pink flamingos had become the symbol of wider anger, with plastic ones bobbing above the heads of protesters in the capital, Tirana. Marchers also held signs that read, "Ivanka, keep your hands away from Narta." The planned luxury resort on a former military island and a pristine stretch of coastline is linked to Jared Kushner, President Trump's son-in-law and special envoy. A spokesperson says the site is being developed by Cezanne Real Estate Development LLC, not by Kushner's affinity partners, and that investors are involved in their personal capacity. Ivanka Trump herself recently praised the proposed construction site during an appearance on the David Senra podcast.
7: I'm working on an incredible project with my husband in the Mediterranean. It's massive in scale.
6: The project is worth an estimated $1.6 billion. Environmentalists say there's been no public consultation or documentation of permits. Ecologist Yoni Vorpsi, with PPNEA BirdLife Albania, says the scale would overwhelm the protected area.
8: In this stretch of land of wildlife habitat, plan to build a new city. So we won't have any more the protected area.
6: Developers say they will move ahead responsibly. And Prime Minister Edi Rama is defending the project. On Wednesday, insisting as long as he's in power, it will go ahead. Near the wetlands, bulldozers are already cutting tracks through the sand. But opponents say this resort is not a done deal. Albania's anti-corruption prosecutors are now looking into legal changes involving protected areas. In Albania, protesters say they'll keep pushing too. For NPR News, I'm Megan Williams.
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11: Voy a contarte sobre mi día aquí en Puerto Vallarta.
10: That voice is Jim Arnold, a human. He's one of just 3% of American households who pays for AI, according to data collected by the Bank of America Institute from its customers.
12: Suena como un día bastante relajado.
10: And the second voice is Francisco, a ChatGPT chatbot speaking through Arnold's laptop. Arnold's considering moving from L.A. to Mexico, and for $20 a month, his ChatGPT Plus subscription lets him customize Francisco to better teach him Spanish. And it's paying off. At least that's what his chatbot Francisco says.
12: Jin is doing really well with his Spanish lessons. He's consistent and puts in daily effort, so his fluency is improving.
10: More than half of Americans use AI to research whatever they're curious about, according to a Quinnipiac poll. OpenAI owns ChatGPT, and its free version limits how many questions you could ask each day of its smarter model. Subscribers get to ask more questions more often, like Jim Arnold's questions about a move to Mexico.
13: Helping me sort out my feelings about moving from one country to another.
10: He also asks about his health and workouts.
13: Then retirement strategy type stuff.
10: OpenAI is trying to get more subscribers for personal use, but the company's head of ChatGPT, Nick Turley, expects most people to keep using ChatGPT for free.
14: I think we have 50 million plus subscribers by now, but those will always be the minority of people.
10: Turley says that's because the company wants to keep this tech accessible. But running AI takes expensive computing power, so Turley says a paywall is necessary.
14: In fact, the birth of our subscription was because we couldn't keep the site up for everyone. Now, it's been a really nice side effect that that also generates revenue and then builds an amazing business.
10: But while ChatGPT might stay free, Turley is not promising that for ChatGPT's successor, likely an agentic AI. That's a type of AI that can do things like your shopping or vacation planning.
14: And those capabilities might be so advanced that it requires us to charge for them. And therefore, if we do our job right, many people are going to want to pay and subscribe.
10: Of course, AI companies have an alternative, advertisements. That's how many of the biggest websites have kept their services free for years, like Facebook. And OpenAI is already experimenting with ads. I asked Jeff Hancock about this. He's the head of Stanford University's Tech and Impact Policy Center. He says there is one big reason to avoid an ad model.
15: People hate it.
10: For a company to make money off ads, they need to keep users scrolling. That causes some concerns about mental health and attention spans.
16: But I think it's much more that people just don't like the way that social media fits into our lives now.
10: Reason two, AI is just a different kind of tech. It's supposed to work in the background, so you spend less time looking at your screen.
16: The AI platforms have the potential to create a completely different economic model by having the incentive being, is this useful for you?
10: That will be what really determines the future of AI subscriptions. Is it useful enough to pay for? As for if Jim Arnold should keep subscribing, he asked AI.
13: And of course, your ChatGPT's answer was that I should keep what I'm doing for sure.
10: But Arnold is considering downgrading to a cheaper subscription. Maybe use those savings to order an extra glass of wine in Mexico City using the Spanish he's learning from ChatGPT.
11: Muchas gracias, Francisco.
12: De nada, Jim.
10: Stephen Bisaha, NPR News.

0: 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I am Mark, and with me, Dr. Anand Bhatt, and he's about to get out of here for the evening. Right, Doc?
1: Yeah. Hello, hello. Goodbye, goodbye.
0: That's right. So, want to thank you a lot for coming by here, Doctor, and sitting in for the past hour.
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0: The BBC NewsHour. Doctor, it's always a blast to see you. Always nice to see you. Go home and get some rest. I know you've worked all night at the hospital.
1: All right.
0: And I know you're a little tired.
1: I'll see y'all later.
0: All right, Doctor, be careful. My name is Mark. That's Dr. Anand Bhatt. Thank you so much. 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